0: are participating in the framework. Meanwhile, U.S. President Donald Trump said he is disappointed with NATO allies regarding the conflict in Iran. He also said Washington will lift sanctions on Turkey and consider Ankara's return to the F-35 fighter jet program. China has allocated more than 36,000 additional disaster relief items, including woven bags and rubber boats, to flood-hit Guangxi. Government agencies and social organizations have also sent about 40,000 items, such as food, lighting equipment, and a moisture-proof mat to the southern region. 6 people are dead and 11 others missing as of Tuesday evening after torrential rain caused by Typhoon Maysak. The Hong Kong Exchanges and Clearing Limited says funds raised through IPO in the first half of the year reached 210.2 billion Hong Kong dollars, or nearly 27 billion US dollars, up 92%. Data show that the HKEX recorded 87 new listings in the first 6 months, nearly double from a year ago. It raised more than 346 billion Hong Kong dollars in funds, a 22% increase. China became Namibia's largest export market in May, accounting for more than a quarter of the African country's total exports. Namibia's exports rose 25.9% month-on-month as uranium remained its largest export commodity. Meanwhile, China was Namibia's third largest source of imports. The Ministry of Industry and Information Technology expects China's humanoid robot output to exceed 100,000 units this year. It says China's evolving AI ecosystem is powering the booming robot industry. The penetration rate of AI applications among China's major industrial enterprises has surpassed 30%. The National AI Industry Investment Fund is stepping up operations to channel more social capital into the sector. Switzerland snatched up the last World Cup quarterfinal spot after beating Colombia on penalties 4-3. They entered the shootout after neither side managed to score in regular and extra time. In earlier action, Argentina came from 2 goals down to defeat Egypt 3-2. The International Olympic Committee has provisionally lifted the suspension of the Russian Olympic Committee that had been in effect since October 2023. The IOC said it will make a decision about the display of the Russian flag, anthem, and colors for the Olympic Games at an appropriate time. Kenya has lost one of its most iconic super tuskers as wildlife authorities confirmed the death of elephant one-ton tusk from natural causes. The Kenya Wildlife Service said the bull elephant, estimated to be between 50 and 60 years old, roamed the Amboseli Tsavo ecosystem along the Kenya-Tanzania border. It represented a rare generation of giant elephants that survived for decades in the wild while playing a vital role in Kenya's natural heritage and the ecological richness of the ecosystem. And that's the news. I'm Tian Lu.
1: 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We keep you informed and inspired.
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3: From trade and green development into innovation and security, we take a look at what Wang Yi's Nordic Tour has achieved. New trading rules have taken effect across Chinese mainland stock exchanges, and a Japanese writer urges society to learn from wartime history and avoid returning to the path of militarism. Welcome to World Today, a news program with a different perspective. I'm Ge Anna in Beijing. To listen to this episode again or to catch up on previous episodes, you can download our podcast by searching World Today. Our top story. Chinese Foreign Minister Wang Yi has concluded his visit to Norway, the final stop of his Nordic tour. The trip, which has also included Denmark, Sweden, and Finland, has already generated a series of discussions on bilateral trade, green development, innovation, and security. So what tangible outcomes have emerged from these visits, and how significant are they for both China-Nordic ties and the broader China-Europe relationship? To delve into this, joining us on the line is Hussein Askari, Vice President of the Belt and Road Institute in Sweden. Mr. Askari, since you're joining us from Sweden, let me begin with China-Sweden relations. Sweden was the first Western country to establish diplomatic relations with the People's Republic of China and remains China's largest trading partner in the Nordic region. How would you describe China-Sweden relations today, and what new momentum could this visit bring to the relationship?
4: I think this was a very important breakthrough. It showed that diplomacy still works in the world we have today. And it was a very, very interesting development, especially that this is the first visit by a Chinese Minister of Foreign Affairs to Sweden in 22 years. The relationship between Sweden and China went through flows and ebbs in times. As you mentioned, Sweden was the first country to recognize the People's Republic of China in 1950. Also very important for Sweden and the Nordic countries that they were actually in 2013 when China applied for observer membership in the Arctic Council. It was Sweden who was the chairman at the time, and Iceland and other Nordic countries who supported China's membership. So that was a very important. But then we had other situations where the relationship became a bit cooler, especially during the first Trump administration, which shows that the Swedish policy is also contingent on developments around the world. It's not simply a bilateral relationship. But we had, for example, the banning of the Huawei from the G5 licensing and building project in Sweden in 2020. Sweden, interestingly, as you said, it's a major economic power in the north. It's an industrial power, export oriented, and therefore has been always for free trade and free flow of investments. But then suddenly, discussing security issues, they had to ban Huawei and other Chinese companies. Now they are restricting the operations of Chinese companies here in Sweden, even, or at least in the previous years, even in the clean technology area. Very successful Chinese companies established here in Sweden got very bad restrictions. The relationship has been going up and down, but in recent years, because of Chinese diplomacy, thanks to the Chinese embassy, the former ambassador Cui Amin and the current ambassador Zhu Limin and their teams, they have made enormous advances by avoiding friction on disagreements and working together on common goals where China and Sweden agree. And these areas are economic cooperation, business-to-business relations, cultural relations, people-to-people cooperation, and academic cooperation. So the focus has been to avoid confrontation on disagreements, but work more intensively on agreements. And this is a great lesson in diplomacy.
3: Mm-hmm. Then with all these up and downs and challenges from geopolitical pressures, when you look at China and Sweden, what areas of cooperation are you most excited about after this visit? Where do you see the biggest opportunities going forward?
4: I think the focus of the visit and also the statements by both the Chinese embassy here, but also the Swedish foreign ministry and the coverage in the press is that the main area of cooperation will be economic cooperation, industrial innovation, and clean technology. And this is very, very important for Sweden because the whole EU industrial powers are suffering right now because increase in the cost of energy, increase in the supply chain disruptions, and China becoming the world's largest industrial system, also innovation system, is opening new windows of cooperation between Sweden and China. We have recently had a study by one of the major labor unions, their economists, especially in the machinery area. They said importing Chinese high quality input materials with a very good price are increasing the productivity of the whole Swedish industrial system because we take these inputs and then incorporate them in our finished goods, and we raise the added value greatly, which increases the income and productivity of the Swedish workers and companies. The other area is in the innovation area, because China has become, unlike before, as a massive producer, now it's a quality innovation hub. Therefore, all the major Swedish companies, like SKF, Ericsson, Elekta, all the major technology companies are moving their research and development centers globally to China, because that's where you have a fantastic skill level, well-educated engineering, human resources, but also supply chains and industrial chains, which can both produce and test the new the products these companies innovate, but also they can use the enormous Chinese market as a great opportunity for them. So instead of China being a risk, it's becoming an opportunity for the Swedish industries.
3: We know, following Sweden, Denmark became the second Western country to recognize China. This time, during Foreign Minister Wang Yi's visit, the Danish Foreign Minister highlighted the Danish parliament had adopted a resolution supporting the One China policy. How do you interpret this political signal? And how do you view the relationship between China and Denmark today?
4: Yeah, I think the Danish are making also important steps forward in the diplomatic relations with China. I mean, this is a very good signal. But also, like Sweden, they are very much interested in the Chinese market, but also politically, because this is where the touchy issues are. Politically, there is a lot of disagreement. But this move shows that even on the political level, China's demands for respect for its sovereignty, internal affairs, and position in the world is being recognized. And therefore, the Danish parliament, but also others, are insisting that this is the, should be the policy. Now, the problem comes is when these nations are not sovereign nation states, so to speak. They are members of the European Union, which has taken away some of the decision-making policies from the local parliaments, from the local governments. And therefore, they have to adapt to EU policies and regulations, which are becoming more and more because the EU is too much integrated into the NATO, and their relationship to the United States, which goes up and down, affects a lot of the policies of the EU, which are also imposed on the member nation states. And therefore, when these nations discuss geopolitical issues with China, they say, we are part of the EU. We cannot take decisions on our own. But that the fact that the Danish parliament on its own can take such a decision is a very good signal that these nations also have different views and different policies they want to advance together with China.
3: Mm-hmm. Then let's move to Finland. A Finnish president, Stubb, also expressed interest in expanding cooperation in emerging sectors such as the green economy and artificial intelligence. What makes Finland a unique partner in this field? How much potential do you see for deeper cooperation between the two?
4: I think Finland has a very great tradition of supporting international diplomacy and being also a very ferociously independent nation. Even in the face of great powers, it's very important that the Finnish president is recognizing the fact that cooperation with China in these areas is very crucial for Finland also as a technology-based economy, innovation-based economy. And I think what this also signals, shift not only in the Finnish policy or Swedish policy, but we are seeing a shift in the EU policy, which I call the traffic light model, which in the already in 2018-2019 designated China as first as a partner, economic partner, two as a competitor, and three as a strategic rival. So this makes it almost impossible to deal with China because you have all these three contradictory things all at the same time. It's like sitting in the traffic lights in your car, and when the traffic lights are lit, all the green, yellow, and red lights are on. So nobody knows, shall we go forward? Shall we stop? Who is going to go first? And this confusion has created a lot of disruption for the trade and investment cooperation between China and the EU countries, and consequently the member states of the EU. And therefore, hopefully, this will end this traffic light model and regard China simply as an economic trade and investment partner. To end this confusion.
3: Then building on that, at the final stop of the tour, China expressed its hope of signing a China-Norway free trade agreement at an early date. And Norway has been one of Europe's leader in areas like EV adoption, even though it's not an EU member, but at a time when the European Union's approach toward China has become more cautious, as you pointed out. How do you assess the prospects for China-Norway cooperation with this FTA?
4: Yeah, well, one advantage Norway has is its independence because it's not a member of the EU and therefore it can design its own policies. It's also financially in a much better position than the other EU countries. The EU countries are now under very deep corporate debt pressure and sovereign debt pressures. And therefore, Norway can actually follow certain policies that are beneficial for their own people. And therefore, they had opened up for the EV. They don't have an auto industry which can be affected by Chinese competition, and therefore it's not a big deal for them. They welcome this. They want to become a leader in the clean technology area, and therefore opening up for Chinese clean technology can open also new areas for cooperation, like it's

0: Even what I've been talking about, some commentators have called this trip a mission to find common ground despite differences. Also, you made this point earlier. In your opinion, what makes the Nordic countries different from other parts of Europe when it comes to relations with China? And what role could China-Nordic ties play in the broader China-Europe relationship?
1: I think the Nordic countries have traditionally been very much in support of the multilateral system. We had many leaders of the United Nations, like general secretaries from the Nordic countries, from Norway, Sweden, Finland. Mm-hmm. Finland and Sweden were involved in many, many diplomatic initiatives of global importance, like the meetings between the Soviet Union and the United States during the Cold War. We had the Oslo negotiations between Israel and the Palestinians in Norway. Sweden also was host to many international peace and negotiations initiatives. So these countries have this tradition, both of being very independent, but also working for peace and a multilateral system. This changed, unfortunately, in recent years because of the geopolitical tension with Russia, for example, but also consequently US-China competition, so to speak, affected those countries. And now we have all the Nordic countries are members of the, except Iceland, are members of NATO, and therefore they have to adjust to the new realities they find themselves in. But I think they have a unique tradition, historical tradition of staying away from conflicts of the big powers, but also trying to play a role. Although they are small nations, they can play a big role in the world. And I think this is a good advantage for these countries, and which differentiate them from others.
0: Mm-hmm. Thanks for those analysis. That was Hussein Askari, Vice President of the Belt and Road Institute in Sweden. This is Road Today. Stay with us.
2: Welcome. I am Chu Chu Zhang, Deputy Director at the Center for Middle Eastern Studies at Fudan University. On the World Today program, we will dive beyond the headlines to uncover the stories, trends, and impacts that connect states across the globe. 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
0: You've been listening to World Today. Let's move to China's capital markets, where new trading rules have taken effect across Chinese mainland stock exchanges. The Shanghai and Shenzhen bourses are seeing the most notable changes, which focus on expanding after-hour trading and unifying price limits for special treatment stocks to improve market pricing efficiency and liquidity. The reform are another step in aligning China's capital markets with international standards, making it easier for overseas investors to participate. For more on this, my colleague Zhao Yang spoke with Yan Liang, a professor of economics at Willamette University.
3: So Yan, first let's start with the basics. What are the most important changes under the new trading rules? And what do they tell us about the next stage of China's capital market development?
4: Well, there are three major changes. The first one is extended the hours of trading for the after-hour fixed price trading has been extended to cover all the A-shares and also the ETFs. The second change is the daily price change limits for the main board stocks under the so-called special treatments or risk warning status have been raised from previous 5% to now 10%. And the third major change is that it now switched the trading mechanism for the funds during the closing period from the so-called continuous auction to now closing call auction. And so the closing price officially will be generated through this call option process. So these three important changes, I think mostly are to attract foreign investors, improve the efficiency of pricing in the stock markets, also to be more compatible with the global or the international practice. So in a way to harmonize some of these regulatory framework with international markets. So these are really to encourage the long-term development of the Chinese stock markets.
3: Mm. And one goal of these reforms is to improve market efficiency and pricing. So how do you expect the new trading framework to influence investors' behavior, particularly in encouraging a shift from short-term speculation towards more rational and long-term investing?
4: Yeah, that's a great question. So I think, first of all, when

0: unify and also expand the price limits, as I mentioned earlier, on the risk-worn stocks, the rule then immediately exposed the speculative, the so-called penny stocks, to sharper and also more transparent pricing. And so what this does is it encourages a shift from more emotion-based retail trading to more trading based on fundamental analysis. So this is one way to try to curb these speculations and encourage more, long-term fundamental-based trading. And second is it helped to encourage institutional portfolio investment. Now, the reason for that is because when you expand after-hour trading, it helps investors and fund managers to adjust their large portfolios without causing a lot of erratic single intraday, swings during the standard trading hours. So just these two important changes, I think, help to stabilize the market, improve the pricing efficiency, and reduce incentives to have the speculative tradings. And I think, again, this is one recent sort of reforms that would help to improve the market. But there is also many other longer term, there are other comprehensive reforms that I think also move towards this goal.
1: And for a bigger picture, China's equity markets delivered a strong first half of the year. So, what have been the defining themes driving the market performance? And which sectors stood out the most?
0: Well, I think that, China has been doing great in terms of technological innovations, especially in the recent years, in terms of the new trails, the green technologies, and also in terms of AI developments. And I think these kinds of technological innovations and the broader economic revival since the post-pandemic, I think that really is the fundamental reasons that attract many of the global investors. But of course, I think that there are other factors. For example, the Chinese stock market still remained relatively underweighted for many of the global funds. And also, the valuation is very attractive because of the previous underweight positions. And for example, Standard Chartered Bank recently they released the global market outlook, and they recommend an overweight position on Chinese stocks, focusing on China's technology and telecommunication service industries. So that's an example that the stock market reflects the broader, structural shift in China's economies, more technological developed and more innovative. And the other, I think, major encouraging factor is, like we just mentioned, which is the regulatory changes. The Chinese policymaker intentionally wanted to improve market efficiency, but at the same time, to set up guardrails to make sure that, for example, foreign investors do not have the access to derivatives, and also to crack down some of the illicit offshore brokers. So all of these are trying to improve the orderly and efficient functioning of the stock market. So given all the three macroeconomic fundamentals and the structural innovation of the economy, given the current positions of the global funds, and given the regulatory and policy changes, I think those are the three major factors would attract foreign investors. As far as the sectors is concerned, I think tech is the main focus. But I think as China's service consumption continue to grow in a very strong momentum, I think that would also continue to attract more investors.
1: And AI has been one of the biggest structural themes for China's equity market so far this year. So, if we look across the AI value chain, where do you see the most opportunities?
0: Well, I think there are many opportunities along the way. From the most upstream, when you think about AI, it's really powered by energy. So when it comes to the energy sector, as China continues to make a green transition in great stride, I think the energy sector remained a bright spot. Then you have the midstream with many of these chip manufacturing sectors. Semiconductor fabrication, design, and machinery. And this sector would also see continuous growth. I think an example is the global market, especially in South Korea. Many of these chip manufacturing and accessory industries have seen a boom. I think that also remains a bright a bright spot in China. Then it comes to the downstream, which I think is where China the unique advantage is. When other countries are really trying to focus on the AI models, what China has been focusing on is really the AI plus strategy, which is to develop the AI embodied products and services. So in other words, AI will be integrated into many of the products. Think about, smart devices and auto, autonomous drivings and many other applications, robotics. And so these downstream, in terms of AI embodied products, would also see really strong momentum. So I would say across the AI industry, the ecosystem from the upstream, midstream to the downstream, I think they will continue to, not only power China's economic growth, but also provide really bright opportunities for investors as well.
1: And China's capital markets are playing a much bigger role in financing technology, green energy, and other strategic industries, reducing the company's reliance on traditional bank loans. So, how significant is this shift, and what does it mean for the long-term competitiveness of China's innovation economy?
0: Well, I think this is a great progress. In the past, I think China's more bank-centered financing model has been really great to promote investments, but at the same time, it also tends to build up corporate debt. So now, when you introduce the a bigger role for the equity market, I think that helped provide diversified sources of financing for businesses. So when you are able to do a stock market, an equity market that is really long-term oriented, that is productive, driven instead of for financial speculations, I think that would greatly help to promote efficient financing, productive financing for real economy. So again, I think the Chinese regulators are really striking for a balance, right? On the one hand, make sure the stock market, all these financial markets are oriented towards productive purposes, really using the finance to fund long-term and also innovative undertakings instead of engaging in the short-term speculative kind of transactions. But on the other hand, trying to harmonize the regulations with the global, with international practices, and also encourage especially the tech companies to be listed to raise funds in the equity market, use the equity market efficiently to support their long-term investments. So I think those two sides have to go together for the equity market to continue to play a positive role in promoting, economic development and technological development.
2: That was Yan Liang, a professor of economics at Willamette University, speaking with Zhao Yang. More to come, Japanese writer urges society to learn from wartime history and avoid returning to the path of militarism. China urges respect for Pacific Island nations' sovereignty and rejects bloc confrontation. Space computing takes off in Beijing with a new innovation center. 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We'll be back after a short break.

0: Welcome. I'm Elaf Ellard, economics professor and member of the Data Science and AI Center at New York University, Shanghai. On the World Today program, you can find in-depth and impartial insight, as well as critical commentary on key trends in the Chinese economy, financial technology, business, and blockchain. 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
1: Whether it's about your education, the home you live in, or the items you buy, your money has a story to tell. 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
2: Hello, my name is Alessandro Golombievski Teixeira. I'm a professor of public policy and management at Tsinghua University in Beijing. I am a great listener of The World Today. In my opinion, The World Today is one of the best China radio programs. In The World Today, we can get the best news and analysis in what is happening now in the world. 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
3: Welcome back to World Today with Mika Anna in Beijing. As China marked the 98th anniversary of the July 7th incident that marked the start of Japan's full-scale invasion of China and China's whole nation resistance against Japanese aggression during the Second World War, questions surrounding historical memory and wartime responsibility remain highly relevant today. Japanese writer Yasushige Hanaka says he hopes that the Japanese society can learn from the experiences of wartime perpetrators, reflect on history, and avoid repeating the same path. The writer helped preserve and publish the memory of Yoshio Tsuchiya, who documented his crimes in China after the war and urged future generations not to follow the path of militarism. Hanaka says very few wartime perpetrators spoke openly about their crimes.
4: Among the perpetrators, very few people, like Mr. Tsuchiya, spoke openly about the crimes they committed. If it were me, I might have shifted the blame to others, buried the crimes in my heart, and remained silent. But he revealed all the crimes he had committed, which I think was remarkable. I also understand that war not only changes buildings and landscapes, but also destroys people's hearts. That is why I believe war must absolutely be avoided.
3: The Japanese writer also says Japan's recent moves toward remilitarization have given him a growing sense of urgency.
4: Japan is beginning to lose restraint, moving closer to war. Through legal revisions, not only in security but across various laws, the country is stepping closer toward war. However, too many people today do not understand war because those who experienced it firsthand are gradually passing away. That is why I hope the Japanese people can take a firm stance and raise their voices to stop war. Otherwise, I fear something very serious will happen. I hope everyone can understand this.
3: So for more on the importance of remembering history and the ongoing debate over historical accountability, we are joined today by Yang Xiyu, Research Fellow at the China Institute of International Studies. Thanks for joining us.
5: My pleasure. Yeah.
3: This year marks 89 years since the July 7th incident, a turning point that led to China's nationwide resistance against Japanese aggression. Even today, questions about wartime history, responsibility, and reflection remain deeply relevant. At a time when the world is facing more uncertainty and security tensions, why is it still important for us, you know, to remember this history? And what lessons should we take from that history today?
5: It's a very critical and important question, not only facing the Chinese people, but also facing the Asian people as a whole. Everyone knows July 7th is not the turning point of the China-Japan relation in the 1930s, but also was the turning point between Japan and the Asian region as a whole, simply because after Japan launched the full-scale invasion of China by July 7th, then followed by invasion from China to throughout Asia. Unfortunately, up to now, Japanese government and many of Japanese fail to have a right acknowledgement about history. We, all the people, got the lesson is in 1930s, it was Japan that broke the international rules and orders and launched the invasion wars against the Asian people. And now they are doing the similar things without a right acknowledgement of the history, breaking the rules and the international orders towards remilitarization. It's sad. Those who fail to learn from history doomed to repeat it. So I'm very worried, and many people are worried the current trends of Japan. So for Asian people, historical memory about July 7th is not the historical events memory, but that contains significant meanings to today's situation. You mentioned strategic instabilities and uncertainties are fast rising, especially now in Northeast Asia. So the more uncertainties, the more actions breaking rules and orders, the more importance and significance for us to firmly remember what the history tells us. Therefore, the July 7th is not the historical turning point at that time, but also put us at a crossroad towards the sustainable peace and stability, or repeat what we suffered from the history.
3: Indeed. But we see some former Japanese wartime perpetrators later acknowledge their actions and express their remorse, but many others choose silence. What does this contrast reveal about the broader historical attitudes and the social debates within Japan regarding wartime responsibility?
5: I think one of the most important reasons is, unlike Germany, Japan failed to conduct a peace reform after World War II because of a breakout of the Korean War. Everyone knows after the Tokyo Judgment, quite a number of war criminals were sentenced. But because of the Cold War came, U.S. stopped the peace reform for Japan. They implemented the peace reform, put a route for the right wings in Japan's politics. More than half century in Japan, such wrong acknowledgement about history remain and growing simply because of the incompletion of the peace reform. And nowadays, the right-wing governments of Japan, generation by generation, try every effort to revise the history, re-educate the Japanese majority about the wrong historical acknowledgement. So in short, based on the historical reason and the current political operation, I have to say the majority of Japanese society fail to have the right acknowledgement about history. That's not only dangerous for Asia, but also the dangerous for Japan's future.
3: Mm-hmm. The Japanese writer says Japan's recent push toward remilitarization has made him increasingly concerned about repeating past mistakes. There is a view argued that Japan's growing emphasis on external security threats and geopolitical tensions is partly aimed at, you know, shaping public opinion and diverting attention from domestic challenges, including, you know, economic difficulties and social issues. How do you assess this argument?
5: I think the so-called external threats for Japan is a political excuse for the current Japanese administration, for Japanese right wings towards the remilitarization. As you mentioned, actually, Japanese economy suffered more and more about debt burdens. But under the such situation, the current administration remain just like a previous administration, increasing their military budgets by making the so-called threats to Japan. Actually, the increase of budget, combining the revising the peace institution, are designed to remilitarize Japan, revise Pacific path for Japan. Therefore, such a political operation by fanning up the so-called threats to Japan, added by the increasing military budget, added by the constant revision of the peace institutions for Japan, accelerate the course of the remilitarization for Japan. Therefore, now Japan has been on a wrong track towards a very dangerous direction, not only for Japan, but also for Asia as a whole.
3: Thanks for those in-depth analysis. That was Yang Shiyu, Research Fellow at China Institute of International Studies. China is urging relevant countries to respect the independence and sovereignty of Pacific Island nations, supporting their sustainable development and avoid targeting any third party. The comments came after Australia and Fiji signed a new defense agreement, which some observers have linked to concerns over China's growing presence in the region. Foreign Ministry spokesperson Mao Ning says China's cooperation with Pacific Island countries is based on mutual respect and their development needs. She stressed that China does not engage in geopolitical rivalry or pursue narrow political interests in the region. So for more on this, we're joined by Professor Chen Hong, Director of Australian Studies Center at East China Normal University. Thanks for joining us, Professor.
6: Yes, thank you.
3: Professor, a lot of Western coverage has framed the Australia-Fiji Defense Pact as a move to push back against China's influence in the region. So how convincing is the narrative that China is somehow shrinking other countries like Australia's security interests in the region?
6: Not at all. The narrative that China is crowding out other countries in the Pacific, I think is strategically manufactured. Mm-hmm. China is not shutting anyone out. It is giving Pacific Island countries more development partners, more economic options, and more diplomatic room to maneuver. So the real issue is not China's presence, but whether some traditional powers can accept that Pacific countries are no longer willing to be treated as exclusive spheres of influence. Fiji has made its position unmistakably clear. Prime Minister Rambuka said clearly that the new treaty does not threaten Fiji's relationship with China, and that Australia's enemies are not necessarily automatically Fiji's enemies. So that is the language, I think, of sovereignty, not bloc politics.
3: Could you elaborate why does Australia seem so eager to present this partnership as part of a larger strategic response to China? Because as you said, Fiji has been pretty clear that this agreement doesn't change its relationship with China and that it wants to keep an independent foreign policy, right?
6: Yeah, I think actually Australia has always treated or regarded the neighboring, Pacific Island country area as its own backyard. This kind of backyard mentality has been setting the tone for its policies. So Australia regards the Pacific Island countries as its own, members of its influence, so that actually it can exert its influence, exert its powers upon those countries. I think that is actually the fundamental principle that actually has been shaping Australia's policies. That is why I think Australia takes such a vigilant attitude towards China, thinking that China would be threatening its position in the South Pacific region. But China has made it very clear that China intends to taking inclusive policy rather than the exclusivity. That is actually what Australia and some other countries have been doing.
3: Mm-hmm. Professor, when Pacific leaders talk about their biggest challenges, they usually mention climate change, development, jobs, and infrastructure, not military threats. So is there a risk that all this focus on defense cooperation, misses what Pacific Island countries actually care about most? And from Fiji's perspective, how necessary is this agreement in practical terms?
6: I think actually both for Fiji and Australia, they do have their own, strategic defense priorities, security concerns. But actually, I think especially for the Pacific Island countries, the most important prioritized item on its agenda of security is climate change, development, rather than to be putting itself upon the chessboard of big power contestation. So actually, I think this is actually totally against the Pacific Island country's own national interest and also its own long-term strategy. So that actually, I think this is actually what the Pacific Island countries has been thinking about, Australia's policies. That is why I think actually why Australia has been trying to push itself into any arrangement that has been established between, for example, China and Pacific Island countries, so that actually it can try to sabotage such a kind of a, you know, cooperation framework to be making it to be sort of like destabilizing any kind of cooperation arrangements.
3: Mm-hmm. Australia has strengthened defense cooperation across the region while also advancing initiatives linked to AUKUS, including the future deployment of nuclear-powered submarines, right? At the same time, he frequently criticizes China's activity in the Pacific as geopolitical maneuvering. Is this double standards? What's the real difference between China's approach and Australia's approach in the region?
6: I think the difference between China's approach and Australia's approach is quite clear. You know, China's stated model is based on development cooperation, you know, mutual benefits, openness, and non-exclusivity. It does not require Pacific countries to antagonize and alienate another partner in order to work with China. But for Australia, by contrast, Australia has been, you know, embedding its regional engagement within a wider military and alliance-based strategy linked to its security partnership with the United States and its broader agenda, in particular, as you said, AUKUS. That is why Canberra's criticism of China is deeply contradictory, self-contradictory. You know, Australia calls Chinese cooperation geopolitical maneuvering, while itself has been building a formal defense alliance itself, you know, expanding military access and encouraging regional security alignments of its own. Pacific island countries, should judge every partner by one standard. So does it respect sovereignty, you know, deliver development and avoid demanding political loyalty?
3: Mm-hmm. There is an argument, you also mentioned this earlier, that Australia's real concern is not just the security, is that Pacific Island countries are becoming more independent and are building relationships with a wider range of partners, including China. How should we understand this from a Global South perspective?
6: The argument that Australia is struggling to adjust to a more diversified regional order, I think it is correct. You know, Pacific Island countries are no longer passive recipients of aid or objects of strategic competition. You know, they are actively diversifying partnerships, you know, bargaining harder and refusing to accept the binary choices between China and Australia or between China and the United States. I think this is a healthy development for the Global South. The real test for Australia is whether it can accept Pacific autonomy without treating such as a security threat. A mature regional policy would compete through better climate support, stronger infrastructure cooperation, and genuine respect for local priorities. It would not demand that Pacific Island countries prove their loyalty by limiting their ties with China. So the future of Pacific must be built upon partnership, not patronage, and on development, not exclusion.
3: Thanks for those insightful analysis. That was Professor Chen Hong, Director of Australian Studies Center at East China Normal University. Beijing has unveiled a Space Computing Innovation Center aiming to become a global hub for emerging space computing field. The center was launched at a recent forum held in the Chinese capital. Space computing means moving data centers into orbit and letting satellites process data in space. It's China's first center dedicated to connecting the whole industrial chain in space computing. It focuses on six key areas, including space native computing chips and high-performance payloads. Why is China betting big on computing power in space? What challenges are lying ahead? And what could it mean for the digital economy? For more on this, let's have my colleague Gao Yingshi in the studio. Welcome, Yingshi.
7: Thanks for having me.
3: Yingshi, help us understand first, what's space computing and how would you describe the current state of this space computing industry worldwide? Is this still an early stage experimental field, or are we seeing it move forward, you know, toward a real commercial use?
7: Well, actually, the concept of space computing isn't as complicated as it sounds. Well, think about where all our computing lives today. So it's on the ground in a giant building full of servers. Space computing just means like moving those data centers up into the orbit. So satellites can collect process and store data right there in space instead of sending everything back down to Earth. And traditional model was that you collect the data in the sky, will compute on the ground. A satellite would take the pictures, gather the data, and then send the huge volumes of raw data back to the Earth for processing. The problem is that takes time and it eats up bandwidth. So space computing flips it around. You put the computing power right next to where the data is created, so the satellites can process it and run AI analysis on the spot. For things like disaster response, that speed makes a real difference. And as for what stage we are currently at, so my read is that it's moving from the concept and the discussion into this kind of a full-scale engineering and commercialization. And this has become a kind of a global race. We all know that Elon Musk and his company SpaceX has filed plans to deploy up to a million satellites in the low Earth orbit. We also see that EU is researching on the orbit data centers. And China is actually ahead on the speed of engineering and commercialization. Last May, China launched a space computing satellite constellation, and it achieved inter-satellite networking and deployed

0: and verified an AI model in the orbit. And this kind of commercial service has already begun. The first paying institutional clients are on the board. So I think it's no longer just a pure lab concept. It's more like, how do we do this efficiently and in a large scale?
1: Mm-hmm. As you said, space computing is the deployment of computing infrastructure in space. Then what problems does that technology actually solve that ground-based data center cannot?
0: Well, that's the key question. The short answer is that the data centers on the ground are hitting some kinds of hard limits, and the space happened to solve exactly those problems. The first and most practical is the energy and land. As AI explodes, demand for computing power is rising quickly. Like one projection says that from 2024 to 2030, electricity use by China's data centers will grow around like 20% a year. So it's far outpacing overall electricity demand. So ground data centers like face very real constraints. We have limited land, tight power supply. Well, space, on the other hand, has basically like an inexhaustible supply of solar energy. Mm-hmm. It's a kind of a natural green power source. And space computing can push like energy efficiency close to this kind of a theoretical limit with almost like kind of zero carbon emissions. So it can provide kind of a low-cost green computing for energy-hungry tasks like training large AI models. Second is like the real-time performance. Data generated in space from remote sensing, weather, and so on is slow and bandwidth heavy if it has to come back to the Earth first. So computing directly in orbit dramatically improves the real-time performance and it eases the transmission load. Some like experts estimate that this alone can save the whole system kinds of billions of dollars a year. So, and also there's a security concern. So if all of your important data has to be processed on the ground or maybe in a server in another country, that's a real risk. Well, handling it yourself up in space, that keeps it safer. And because satellites, constellation, it's spread out, it's hard to jam and hard to knock out. So that also makes the backup you can lean on for emergency communications and disaster relief. So, and these kinds of, there's another problem and easy to overlook. So nobody wants one of those kind of data centers next door. So it's what people call the NIMBY effect, not in my backyard. Everyone wants AI and its services that data centers make possible. But the data centers themselves are big, noisy, power hungry, and it drinks up a lot of water for cooling. Mm. So local communities often push back when one is planned nearby. So that makes like good size harder and harder to find. So moving those kind of centers up to sky can solve those questions easily. Mm-hmm. And all those combined together, all this ground data center struggle to solve all at once, and space computing offers kind of a whole new approach.
1: Mm-hmm. We know the rise of AI has created a massive demand for computing power. Then how can space computing support the AI industry, especially what could it mean for the broader AI economy going forward?
0: Well, that makes, they make each other better. Well, mm-hmm. Start with AI needs. Big models are everywhere now, chatting, writing, with all kinds of smart apps. And every bit of that runs on computing power. And people in the industry talks about the token economy, where demands for compute is climbing so fast that we can't build data centers on the ground quickly enough to keep up. So put simply, AI's appetite is starting to outrun what we can build here on Earth. That's what makes space, with its unlimited solar power, such an exciting place to add our capacity. And also, like AI makes space computing far more valuable. So satellites generate massive amounts of data, and orbit remote sensing, like for instance, at very high volumes without AI up there to make those sense of it. It's just a pile of raw footage. But with AI on board, the satellites can figure out itself what actually matters and send you the answer, not just the raw data. So what does this mean for AI economy? Well, the biggest thing is that it will create a whole new companies, new products. Well, we see that in 3G internet gives us WeChat. 4G and 5G, we

0: We have the TikTok. Ones like satellite, internet, and space computing are really built out. They will grow apps we can't even picture yet. So some people call this kind of a commercial spaceflight 2.0. So phase one is building the roads. Phase two is all business like spring up along them. So it isn't just a space story. Kind of a real engine.
1: Thanks, Yingxu, for those valuable explanations. That was my colleague Gao Yingxu. That's all the time for this edition of Road Today. I'm Guanna in Beijing. Thank you so much for listening. Bye for now.

0: 就他的眼睛里不能没有黄河。
1: He can't live without the Yellow River in his eyes.
2: 很高贵的。
3: The Yellow River is so noble and elegant.
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3: Both my grandpa and dad made a living from the river.
5: 如果让您搬离黄河，您
6: Would you like to move away from the Yellow River?
7: 哎呀。不愿意。
8: I don't think I will.
7: 因为有了感情。
8: I love it so much.
9: The Yellow River, the second longest river in China, is regarded as a shaping force in the history, economy, and culture of northern China. Today, about 100 million people live within its water basin, making up nearly 9% of the country's population. How is climate change felt at its headwaters, and what are the locals doing to cope with it?What are the descendants of the boatmen doing? What has kept some people from leaving their home village by the river? And what has drawn others back? Could the fading fishing community revive in the time of digital transformation? From 2021 to 2024, our reporters visited the upper, middle and lower reaches of the Yellow River.Talk to the herders, farmers, boatmen, fishermen and eco-activists who share a close bond with the river and present their stories in pictures, podcasts and videos. All in our 12-part series, The Yellow River Mosaic, available only on CGTN Radio.

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2: 您现在收听的是中国国际广播电台。
3: Now the news. I'm Tianlu. The U.S. Central Command says forces have launched a series of powerful strikes against Iran. Explosions were reported in Iran's southern counties and near Qasem Island. CENTCOM claims the action is in response to Iran's attacks on commercial vessels transiting the Strait of Hormuz. Iranian media said the Islamic Revolutionary Guard Corps targeted tankers attempting to cross the strait via a U.S.-backed Omani route.The body of former Iranian Supreme Leader Ali Khamenei has arrived in Iraq for funeral processions. It followed ceremonies in Tehran and Iran's central city of Qom. Khamenei will be laid to rest in his birthplace Mashhad on Thursday, which the Iranian government has declared a day of national mourning.NATO has launched a new initiative aimed at channeling private capital into its defense and security sectors. The call to action, announced during the alliance's first defense industry forum alongside its summit in Ankara, urges commercial financial institutions to increase lending and equity investments in military and security production. Major financial institutions, including Barclays, Citi, and Deutsche Bank, are participating in the framework.Meanwhile, U.S. President Donald Trump said he is disappointed with NATO allies regarding the conflict in Iran. He also said Washington will lift sanctions on Turkey and consider Ankara's return to the F-35 fighter jet program.China has allocated more than 36,000 additional disaster relief items, including woven bags and rubber boats, to flood-hit Guangxi. Government agencies and social organizations have also sent about 40,000 items, such as food, lighting equipment, and a moisture-proof mat to the southern region. 6 people are dead and 11 others missing as of Tuesday evening after torrential rain caused by Typhoon Maysak.The Hong Kong Exchanges and Clearing Limited says funds raised through IPO in the first half of the year reached 210.2 billion Hong Kong dollars, or nearly 27 billion US dollars, up 92%. Data show that the HKEX recorded 87 new listings in the first 6 months, nearly double from a year ago. It raised more than 346 billion Hong Kong dollars in funds, a 22% increase.China became Namibia's largest export market in May, accounting for more than a quarter of the African country's total exports. Namibia's exports rose 25.9% month-on-month as uranium remained its largest export commodity. Meanwhile, China was Namibia's third largest source of imports.The Ministry of Industry and Information Technology expects China's humanoid robot output to exceed 100,000 units this year. It says China's evolving AI ecosystem is powering the booming robot industry. The penetration rate of AI applications among China's major industrial enterprises has surpassed 30%. The National AI Industry Investment Fund is stepping up operations to channel more social capital into the sector.Switzerland snatched up the last World Cup quarterfinal spot after beating Colombia on penalties 4-3. They entered the shootout after neither side managed to score in regular and extra time. In earlier action, Argentina came from 2 goals down to defeat Egypt 3-2.The International Olympic Committee has provisionally lifted the suspension of the Russian Olympic Committee that had been in effect since October 2023. The IOC said it will make a decision about the display of the Russian flag, anthem, and colors for the Olympic Games at an appropriate time.Kenya has lost one of its most iconic super tuskers, as wildlife authorities confirmed the death of elephant one-ton tusk from natural causes. The Kenya Wildlife Service said the bull elephant, estimated to be between 50 and 60 years old, roamed the Amboseli Tsavo ecosystem along the Kenya-Tanzania border. It represented a rare generation of giant elephants that survived for decades in the wild while playing a vital role in Kenya's naturalheritage and the ecological richness of the ecosystem. And that's the news. I'm Tianlu.
0: young perspective on hot-button issues around the world. This is The Hub.
4: This year marks the launch of China's 15th five-year plan, which prioritizes stronger domestic demand and consumption-driven growth. The plan positions the expansion of domestic demand as a fundamental pillar of economic development, while promoting a more sustainable growth model through innovation, a modern industrial system, and an accelerated green transition across all sectors.
5: How will that position China for its next phase of economic growth, and also how will that plan, these plans rather, position China amidst all these geopolitical and geoeconomic fragmentations? I'm Wang Guan with China Media Group CGTN. On bringing our panelists for this session, let me give them an introduction. Guo Lanfeng, Minister Guo, is President of China Society of Economic Reform. He is a leading voice on China's reform agenda and policy modernization. We have Adam Tooz, economic historian at Columbia University, expert on global political economy and geoeconomic competition. Professor Yuan Yuanan is political economist at Johns Hopkins University. Chairman Wu Zuyu is chairman of Hythium, China's leading energy storage and clean technology company. So a very welcome to all of you as well. Now, Minister Guo, let me start with a fundamental question. For those of us who are not terribly familiar with China's five-year planning system and this 15th five-year plan in particular, can you unpack for us what's in store for the next 5 years?
6: 简单的我理解是这样的，就是以2026年，今年。
7: Let me tell you how I see it. Starting from this year, China's economic development over the next 5 years will follow a clear path. This path is built on five key commitments: upholding economic development as the central task, taking high-quality development as the overarching theme, making reform and innovation the fundamental driving force, meeting people's ever-growing needs for a better life, and exercising full and rigorous self-governance of the party. On this basis, efforts will be made across seven major areas, including high-quality development, self-reliance and self-improvement in science and technology, and higher quality life for the people. Taken together, these priorities define the trajectory of China's economy over the next 5 years. At present, there are still many contradictions, problems, and the challenges that may affect this trajectory. Let me give you three examples. First, the foundation for China's economic recovery and improvement still needs to be further consolidated. Second, the decline in the total population and the changes in the demographic structure will also have an impact on this trajectory. As we all know, China's population reached its peak in 2021 at 1.412 billion. By last year, the population had fallen to 1.4489 billion. That means a decline of 7.71 million people over 4 years. As population declines, pressure on the social security system will inevitably rise. It will also have a considerable impact on economic vitality. This impact will be broad-based. It will not be short-lived. Over the next 10 years, 15 years, or even longer, it will constantly shape China's economic trajectory. Third, the international environment has become increasingly complex and volatile. Factors such as decoupling, supply chain disruptions, and trade protectionism will also affect China's economic development. These factors do not operate in isolation. They overlap with one another and interact with one another. Some of their effects may be long-term. Even so, I remain confident that China will continue to move along the path and in the direction set out in the outline of the 15th five-year plan. This confidence comes from China's institutional strength, the advantage of its enormous market. These are the foundations that will support China as it moves forward along this trajectory. In addition, in the near future, I believe three tasks need to be given greater emphasis. First, we need to strengthen macro regulation so that the foundation for economic improvement becomes more solid. Second, we need to focus on two basic priorities: expanding domestic demand and strengthening the industrial system. Third, we need to carry out the important task of further deepening reform across the board.
5: Adam, let me go to you. The world is apparently fragmenting. If you think about the energy shocks, the supply chain restructuring, technology sanctions, and potentially technology decoupling, how, amid all these backgrounds, do you think the 15th five-year plan is positioning China, or rather repositioning China, not only for itself, but also for China vis-a-vis the rest of the world?
6: And I think, first of all, we need to humbly acknowledge this reality, that in the current moment, China's 15th five-year plan was, for many of us at the beginning of this year, a moment of actual fascination, concentration. I don't remember a five-year plan in many years that was watched with as much attention as this one was. The contrast with the chaos unleashed in the world by the aggression of the United States and Israel against Iran was extremely stark. And I think that's worth saying, first of all, and it's the basic answer to your question. In other words, the way in which the five-year plan sets China up is quite different from our experience in the United States at this moment. And that's an effect of continuity, of course, proudly and clearly asserted by the current leadership of the party. But it's also an effect of innovation, change, constant modification of governance within China, which is easily underestimated from the outside. And I was surprised to learn that the Western translation of five-year plan obscures a fundamental transition that happened in the 2000s from the Chinese characters which spell out jihua, in other words, a statistical matrix measurement of planning, to guihua, which is something much closer to governance. Gui goes with guiding, it goes with guifa, in other words, legislation with rulemaking. So one of the reasons why we have this continuity of success and coherence is not because China is endlessly reiterating a series of five-year plans, which after all started with Stalin's Soviet Union in the late 1920s, but because China is constantly modifying its mode of governance. And we heard this underlined so boldly by the Premier in his speech and his explicit address.

0: to the private sector as the drivers of innovation.
1: Yeah, it's interesting you caught the nuance between Jihua and Guihua. That's a very fine difference, but I think it marks a fine but significant shift in China's planning system. Now, Professor Yuanyuan An, headlines focus on high-level policies, policy initiatives, but you studied institutional foundations that could be more fundamental and long-lasting, impacting Chinese policy making. So China made no secret that it wants to build an innovation and consumption-based society. How do you see that happening, and what are the shortfalls and gaps also?
2: Well, first of all, thank you very much for having me as well. It's a real pleasure to be here on this panel. I think it might be helpful at the outset to put the five-year plan in context. As Professor Tools rightly pointed out, it's quite stark that we are, you know, talking about the five-year plan, which is a sort of legacy institution from the plan economy in the context of 2026. I think at the outset, it is useful to make a distinction between the 14 and 15 five-year plan, which works as a very logical sequence. You know, it's a sequel from the earlier five-year plans in China. Five-year plans have always been an important guiding policy document in China. But one simple way to understand it is that prior to the 14 five-year plan, all of those plans were happening in the context of what we might call an old growth model. So from the 1980s onward, China had global integration, exports, consumer goods manufacturing, investment, construction. Those were the main drivers of China's fantastic economic development. And the earlier five-year plans, if I could use an analogy of driving, is in a sense, you know, you keep having to drive forward. The direction is clear. Every 5 years, you have to make some adjustments. But you know that this is the growth plan, and you keep going ahead. Now, why is the 14 and 15 five-year plan important, even more important than past five-year plans? Because it's not just moving forward like it used to anymore. It is grabbing onto the steering wheel with a steady hand and making a sharp turn. It is a guiding document for China's structural transformation. From simply pursuing growth in terms of the quantity of GDP towards high-quality growth. And that high-quality growth will come from a particular kind of cutting-edge innovation. In this particular domain, it's helpful for us to realize that China has always been an innovator since the time of market opening. But in the earlier decades, from roughly 30 to 40 years, Chinese innovation was particularly good at innovating from 1 to 10, meaning at the application level, and from 10 to 100 in absolute scaling. And from the 14 to 15 five-year plan onward, China wanted to also excel in a particular kind of innovation that they call 0 to 1, meaning foundational research, science and development.
1: Chairman Wu, you're the only business leader on this panel, and your company is one of the largest clean energy storage companies, not only in China, but in the world. How do you see the Chinese government's policies translating into incentives and useful and enabling factors to help your company or like-minded companies to, one, scaling advanced manufacturing, and number two, scaling clean energy infrastructure?
3: We can see that the 15th five-year plan defines new type energy storage as one of the six emerging pillar industries. A series of policies have also been introduced, including the capacity-based electricity pricing policy that the energy storage sector is watching most closely. I think these policies send a very positive signal. Let me share a few figures. According to the national plan, by 2027, the installed capacity of energy

0: In our view, it is an independent super-scale growth segment. Based on our company's research and forecasts, over the next 5 years or so, the full life cycle cost of electricity stored by energy storage equipment is expected to be lowered to around 0.1 yuan per kilowatt hour. Imagine this. Cost of wind and solar power generation at about 0.1 yuan per kilowatt hour. Cost of energy storage also at about 0.1 yuan per kilowatt hour, plus the cost of transmission and distribution through the power grid. Taken together, the overall cost of green energy could be lowered to 0.3 yuan per kilowatt hour. What does that mean? It means green energy could become cheaper than any traditional energy sources. And of course, it's cleaner, more environmentally friendly, and potentially easier and more flexible to deploy. Many of its advantages would become more prominent. So when I say the industry is moving from policy-driven growth to market-driven growth, this is a very important signal.
1: This is a very important signal. Now, Adam, so going forward, what sectors or areas do you see China acting as a trailblazer role, as a leading role, making positive contributions to the rest of the world? And what areas can potentially alarm, the major powers, i.e. the United States, into, setting up more sanctions, more barriers, and leading to more bloc confrontations?
2: With regard to the issue of China's contribution, challenge, risks, and so on, I think, again, it helps to distinguish two different or three different levels of analysis. And this is a familiar problem to Europeans. I grew up in Germany. Germany also, for many decades, was accused of preying on other people's demands, of swamping other people with high-quality goods, which they couldn't resist because they were very high-quality and they were actually affordable, and people bought them, and oh, what a problem. And of course, obviously, this is an absurd point of view. China's industrial development, China's technological development, on net, is clearly a positive thing. The questions are political and they're macroeconomic. They are, in other words, not about the forces of production, but the relations of production, right? To invoke the classic Marxist dichotomy. How is it that we make the extraordinary innovation of a company like yours into a benefit, not just for society and not just for you yourself as an entrepreneur and your workforce, but for us collectively, rather than an object of contest? And so I think we can distinguish. It's very hard for me, for instance, to see photovoltaics and battery storage as anything other than a net gain globally. This was an industry that didn't previously exist. It's an industry which is benign in its consequences. It is one that transforms the possibilities of electrification, above all in poor countries, above all in sub-Saharan Africa, where there are hundreds of millions of people without power who can now easily be electrified. That seems to me a baseline, a bottom line, and China should stick to it. Insist, clearly. You mentioned the United States. I'm going to speak for Europe in this moment because the European-Chinese tension in trade is most manifest in the current moment, is a product like electric vehicles. And electric vehicles are a complicated in-between case because on the one hand, they fit in the green energy category. They're clearly what we need to get to net zero. How could you possibly object to affordable, high-quality, high-performance electric vehicles? And on the other hand, they substitute for a core industry which is not just a matter of economics. It's not just a matter of sociology or political economy. It's a matter of national identity for countries like Germany. And it's a sector in which they previously had a dominant position, even in the Chinese market. And here, it's preeminently not the hard matters of national security or the general benefit of new energy, but a matter of political economy. China is going to need to negotiate with Brussels over the terms under which Chinese vehicles gain access. And that is humiliating and unfair and infuriating, but really it does not benefit anyone to get on a moral high horse. The crucial thing is to simply ask, what are the terms of the deal? And the key variable here for European politics is Germany. Because Germany, within the complex configuration of European politics, is the biggest and most powerful voice. And it is the country also which, by way of its major manufacturers, has the biggest stake in China. Anyone who was at the development forum in Beijing in the spring will have seen all of the German manufacturers saying, we are staying in the Chinese market because in soccer terms, this is the Champions League. This is where you actually decide how competitive

0: You are. So those are the players to act on. VW is already acting as a bridge between China and Europe because VW wants to export cars made in China to Europe. That's where to do politics. So I think that would be my mindset. It would be net benefit, it would be clear national security zero sum, and it would be the space in between where we just have to be real about the impact of 12.5 million jobs, key manufacturing jobs in democracies where the question of populism is posed, and working class jobs in the Rust Belt of Europe is where right-wing populist parties will gain their votes. And that's why this sector matters.
1: Chairman Wu, how are companies such as yours navigating through these complex geopolitical environments where there are man-made hurdles and barriers?
2: Let me give an example. This is a topic that has been widely discussed. In fact, our company has already built a significant overseas presence. We have operations in the United States and Europe, including factories. For a company like ours, investing overseas is something that China's competitive industries must do. China's production capacity cannot only serve the Chinese market. And I think we've moved beyond the previous stage in which Chinese products were simply sold to the world. Today, local presence and localized operations in overseas markets have become the only viable path for the Chinese companies, especially for Chinese companies with strong competitive advantages. But this raises a very important question. How should cooperation be carried out? How should the Chinese government view the way Chinese companies cooperate with local partners overseas? Past decades provide useful lessons. Japanese, South Korean, German, and American companies once brought their technologies to China in exchange for access to the Chinese market. This created many positive examples of mutually beneficial cooperation. I think this is something Chinese companies can learn from. As Chinese companies expand their business overseas, especially those from sectors where China has clear competitive strengths, cooperation and localization should become an even greater priority. This is essential. The second point is also crucial. Our industry can be described as a form of new infrastructure. In some ways, it is similar to artificial intelligence. It is a new general-purpose technology. As we just discussed, once costs fall to a certain level, this technology can provide cleaner and cheaper energy for transformation and upgrading of manufacturing. It can also provide a safer and more reliable energy supply. So this is new infrastructure. It is a new general-purpose technology. For a sector like this, how to build a global footprint and how to mobilize global supply chains are essential questions that Chinese companies must answer. I believe openness, cooperation, localization, and the ability to mobilize global supply chains are essential for the Chinese companies overseas. At the same time, we hope the Chinese government will continue to promote high standard opening up and will provide stronger and more sustained support for industries with competitive edges and leading companies as they expand internationally. This is both what companies themselves needed to do and what we hope to see at the national level. I believe cooperation can help address some short-term problems, but more importantly, sustained cooperation and exchange are an important mission for a new generation of Chinese entrepreneurs and Chinese companies. Keeping dialogue open, maintaining communication, sustaining exchanges, and continuing cooperation, these are things we believe are especially meaningful.
1: Thanks for all these insights. Now, Professor An, you studied China's adaptive governance, and how do you think this adaptive governance is bracing China for all these multiple crises that we find ourselves in going forward?
3: I think when people hear the word five-year plan, they tend to still fall under the misimpression that China is a planned economy, and it's more appropriate to think of China as a signal economy. Because the challenges that are being faced by China today, as Minister Guo has explained, is so complex, so full of trade-offs and tensions that China cannot possibly command its way out of these problems. So instead, through documents like the five-year plans is actually not giving out commands, it's giving out signals. These signals provide the room for interpretation, and interpretation in turn provides some room for flexibility and adaptability. So one of the ways in which you can see the room for interpretation in the five-year plan is to ask yourself, we all know if you have, you know, if you have diligently studied the five-year plan, you know what's in the 15 five-year plan. But you must also ask yourself this question, which is, what is not in that five-year plan? Because what is not said in Chinese policymaking context is often just as important as what has been said. So one of the things you'll find that is absent in the 14-15 five-year plan are the kinds of innovation that actually did appear in the 13th five-year plan. Things like entrepreneurship for all, startups, sharing economy. Now, those were types of innovation too, but they were of the kinds that were 1 to 10 and 10 to 100 that China had really excelled in during that period. But that has been a transition, like I said, to 0 to 1, because China saw its importance, its necessity for geoeconomic security. Right? And so in order to move to the next step by the 15 five-year plan, where we have two pillars, both the 0 to 1 innovation as well as the consumption, then we have to ask ourselves, in the 16th five-year plan, what might be some of the things that needs to be brought back in? And I would say that the applicational innovations, the 1 to 10s, the 10s to 100, those are the kinds of innovation that may not seem geoeconomically salient, but they have low barriers to entry. So many Chinese consumers, citizens, producers can participate in them, and those kinds of innovation might be more useful in providing employment, and employment then ultimately translates into consumption. So that would be one example of how we can apply an adaptive mindset to reading a five-year plan, which is a word that is a legacy from planned economies, but in fact has already evolved into a signal economy.
1: With that, we come to the end of this session unpacking China's 15th five-year plan. I want to thank all of you for being part of this session. Thanks so much for your company. Thank you.
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0: Some say Chinese is one of the most difficult languages in the world, and learning it is almost impossible.
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8: Hello, and thanks so much for joining us. I'm Mike Walter in Washington, D.C. We begin with the latest from Iran as the U.S. launches new airstrikes. The White House says it has also reinstated sanctions on Iran's oil exports. Both are in retaliation for Iranian attacks on cargo ships in the Strait of Hormuz. Iran is condemning the moves as a violation of the agreement the two countries signed just last month. Walter Morris will join us with reaction from here in Washington in just a moment. But first, let's bring in Safir Sarami in Tehran.
9: Thank you for having me.
8: What can you tell us?
9: Of course, you know, they're having explosions in southern parts of Iran, like Bandar Abbas and Siri Port. According to locals and reports that have been confirmed by state TV, this time explosions in these areas are much, much more heavier compared to the previous ones that took place two or three weeks ago. More than 10 explosions have been heard in the port of Bandar Abbas and also Siriq. Some column of smoke was witnessed by locals from the airbase in the Bandar Abbas, which is a very, very important area in this very important city near the Persian Gulf. All this comes after claims made by U.S. that Iran hit some bases in the Persian Gulf region. There was a statement from Deputy Foreign Minister. Let me read that out for you. In the past 3 weeks, United States has repeatedly violated Articles 1 and 2 of the Memorandum of Understanding through the actions of the Zionist regime in Lebanon threatening rhetoric against Iran. While issuing a serious warning regarding the consequences of this U.S. breach of agreement, Iran will take decisive measures to safeguard its national interests and security. You know, this makes the situation much more complicated because, as you know, I've been covering the funeral ceremonies for Ayatollah Khamenei in the past 3 days in Tehran, then in Qom. Now the body is in Iraq. Pezeshkian was in Iraq, he's returned to country. And on Thursday, I mean tomorrow, Mr. Khamenei's body is supposed to be buried in Mashhad. So this is going to make the situation much more complicated as U.S. is striking the southern parts of the country. And it's 3 a.m. in the morning. We have to wait for more reaction from Iranian officials. And there might be also a retaliation from Iranians.
8: Yeah, very early in the morning there. So we thank you for getting up so early and visiting with us right now. Appreciate it. Now let's shift to Washington. Let's bring in Walter Morris now with reaction here. He's in our newsroom. Walter?
10: Well, Mike, a major escalation in the conflict between the United States and Iran. Tuesday, the Pentagon said it retaliated after Iranian forces attacked civilian ships in the Strait of Hormuz. And now questions remain over the status of the ceasefire between the two countries and future negotiations. American military officials made the announcement on X just after 5 p.m. Eastern time. The Post says U.S. Central Command forces have begun launching a series of powerful strikes against Iran to impose heavy costs for targeting and attacking commercial shipping crewed by innocent civilians in an international waterway. The strikes are in response to the Iranian attacks on three commercial vessels that were transiting the Strait of Hormuz. Iran's demonstrated aggression and unwarranted, dangerous, and clear violation of the ceasefire. Now, the latest U.S. military strikes reportedly targeted Iranian air defense and coastal surveillance systems. According to Reuters, U.S. military forces also targeted Iran's surface-to-air missiles, anti-ship cruise missiles, and drone launch sites. In addition to the attacks, the Trump administration also reversed a key part of the memorandum of understanding signed by the United States and Iran last month. Tuesday, Washington revoked Iran's license to sell oil on international markets. As part of the MOU, the U.S. Treasury issued a general license allowing Iran to sell crude oil, petrochemical, and petroleum products through August 21st. And by revoking the license, Tehran has about 10 days or until July 17th to wind down any transactions. Now, shortly after, Iranian officials condemned the decision by the Treasury. They say it breaches the framework of the agreement to end the war and that Washington will be responsible for the consequences. Meanwhile, Qatar is blaming Iran for the attacks on the commercial ships, a Qatari liquefied natural gas tanker reported being struck by a drone, and a Saudi-flagged oil tanker was reportedly also damaged off the coast of Oman. Mike?
8: Walter, thanks so much. A developing story. We're going to keep our eye on it. Appreciate that update from you. And other news now, a rising death toll from extreme weather and natural disasters in China. At least 5 people died in a landslide in northwestern Gansu province. 12 are still missing. Search and rescue operations are continuing. Farther south, more than a dozen dead in flooding in Hubei and Guangxi. In Hunan, officials predict landslides and collapses in many parts of the province in the next 24 hours. And over on the coast, Zhejiang has issued its first alerts for the approach of Super Typhoon Bavi. Guangxi was where Typhoon Meishak made landfall on the mainland, and that storm's torrential rains breached dams, triggered major flooding, and forced tens of thousands from their home. CGTN's Zhang Sung-Wu reports from a temporary shelter at a local middle school.
2: In the flood-hit city of Hangzhou, over 53,000 people have already been moved to safety. The remaining 600 or so residents are currently being evacuated, and the relocation is expected to be completed on Tuesday evening.
5: 6 temporary shelters have been established for all affected people in Nanning, fully stocked with drinking water, food, and bedding. And this is one of the local shelters housed in a local middle school. And the principal told us that there are at least 200 people are currently living here.
2: National emergency authorities say relief supplies are being dispatched to Guangxi to support evacuations and meet basic living needs. At this shelter, those efforts are being reinforced by donations from local residents, businesses, and volunteers. For those who left home in a hurry, the shelter also offers a measure of safety after a sudden and frightening day.
11: My home has been destroyed along with access to electricity and water. But here we have everything, electricity, water, all we need. I'm so thankful to all the kind people helping us.
12: We've already filled 5 pages logging donations, but we still haven't had a chance to count everything. Many people dropped off clothes and left before we could register them. Whenever we post needs on WeChat, locals bring supplies right away.
2: At a second press conference on Tuesday, Nanning officials said the city had allocated 40 million yuan or $6 million in disaster relief funds and mobilized emergency supplies. Additional supplies are expected to arrive in phases as authorities continue to support rescue efforts and accommodate affected residents. Shen Song, CGTN, Hangzhou, Guangxi, Zhuang Autonomous Region.
8: In Venezuela, a staggering death toll and growing criticism over the disaster response there. Fatalities from the twin quakes now approaching 3,700. Crews are now turning their attention to clearing debris and bodies. Stephen Gibbs reports from Caracas.
13: Fortunately, that death toll now over 3,500, and amongst that number, 200 unidentified bodies. The burial of all of those is beginning in earnest, with a large grave, an open grave really, being dug and the bodies identified, or not all identified, as I said, but they are being buried. Those that have not been identified by their families, DNA and fingerprints are being gathered, so that the link between those bodies and who they are can be made later. Now, also, the aid operation is changing rapidly. The rescue operation is winding down. We saw a large team of Mexican rescuers leave the country today, but aid is coming in of a different type for the survivors. 14,000 people are currently living in 87 camps across the country. Aid coming in from Colombia, from China, which brought in a cargo plane with 80 tons of aid, and the United States has so far given over $300 million of aid. Now, there is quite a lot of criticism of the Venezuelan authorities on the ground here from survivors, saying both the rescue was slow and questioning the state of those buildings. Many of those were state-built buildings, social housing, which were tower blocks, which came down. So there are question marks about whether they were properly built. Now, the Venezuelan government has responded to a lot of that criticism. Its main response really is that this double earthquake, 2+7 Richter scale earthquakes within 39 seconds of each other, is a sort of natural disaster that no country can fully prepare for. Venezuela is a big country. It's the size of the entire area of Central America or Turkey, so there are plenty of places in this country that were not affected directly by the earthquake, and they are getting back to normal. Classes this week began across those areas, still not in Caracas or down by the coast where it's still really a disaster area, but people are trying to get back to normal. And one thing we've noticed here in the capital is there are a whole lot of buildings that were badly shaken and look quite damaged, and the inspections are going on now.

0: to decide which of those buildings are habitable and which are not. As that progresses, that is making life a bit more normal for those people who are in buildings that pass that test, because it means they can return home.
1: Stephen Gibbs reporting for us there in Venezuela. Much of Cuba still in the dark after its third major blackout this year. The island is slowly restoring electricity while millions swelter in extreme heat. Rolling blackouts have become more frequent as Cuba struggles with chronic fuel shortages, largely due to the U.S. oil blockade. Nearly two-thirds of Cuba was already in the dark before this latest collapse. Its grid operator says electricity is gradually being restored to hospitals and other critical services. Havana has accused Washington of carrying out what it calls non-conventional warfare through its decades-long economic embargo. The U.S. sanctions are being debated at the U.N. General Assembly. Mitch McCann is there.
2: Havana called on the General Assembly to debate Washington's sanctions on Cuba at the United Nations, a move which the U.S. opposed on Tuesday morning, arguing that every hour spent discussing the matter was wasted money that could instead be used to feed Cuban children or pay Cuban salaries. In the end, the meeting proceeded when 136 nations voted in favor of it and just nine against. Cuba is gripped by a catastrophic economic crisis. In June, the UN human rights chief said that sanctions were causing widespread harm, describing their effects as both indiscriminate and harsh, saying they are incompatible with international human rights law.
3: The government of the United States is carrying out against Cuba a multi-dimensional, non-conventional warfare that has already lasted for almost seven decades now and has become ever more cruel and more ruthless during the last 7 months. Added to this, there is now an energy siege, which is equivalent to a naval blockade, which is an act of war.
2: The U.S. implemented an economic embargo on Cuba in the 1960s, and the current administration has tightened its grip on the Caribbean nation by introducing new sanctions, restricting oil shipments. Meanwhile, Chinese representatives underscored China's decision to vote in favor of the debate taking place and spoke of a resolution passed by the General Assembly last October calling for an end to the decades-long U.S. embargo against Cuba.
4: This resolution provides the basis for the immediate lifting of illegal sanctions against Cuba and must be strictly implemented. China urges the United States to immediately end its blockade and any and all forms of coercion and pressure against Cuba. Stop infringing upon the Cuban people's rights to life and development.
2: The debate in New York came a day after Cuba's national power grid collapsed, reportedly leaving 10 million people without electricity. According to Reuters, authorities are yet to explain the cause of the blackout. Mitch McCann, CGTN, at the UN in New York.
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6: France 3-0 to win the men's team title at table tennis.
5: As you commute in the hustle and bustle of rush hour traffic, we guide you to navigate from intricacies of global markets,
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5: tech revolutions, to the El Nino triggered fires.
7: History says over 90 active fires.
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1: In France, a court has cleared the way for far-right leader Marine Le Pen to run for president next year. She was barred from holding public office for 5 years. Last year, Le Pen was found guilty of misusing more than $1.5 million in EU funds. An appeals court shortened the ban, allowing her to seek office while she remains under electronic monitoring. Her legal team is calling the ruling a partial victory. Controversial British politician Nigel Farage is resigning his seat, but says he'll run in the special election. The announcement comes

0: After a string of financial scandals, Farage says he's done nothing wrong and that the election will allow voters to decide whether he should continue to represent them. Farage leads the populist party Reform UK, which was a major force pressing the UK to leave the European Union. But other parties are calling his move a political stunt and say they will not run any candidates in that election. Explosions rocked Syria's capital on Tuesday as France's president was making a landmark visit. President Emmanuel Macron is the first Western leader to arrive in Syria after years of civil war. Macron was meeting with President Ahmed al-Sharaa when the blast occurred. It was the second attack in Damascus in a week. Syria's government has wrestled with outbreaks of violence as they work to expand their control. No group has claimed responsibility. The NATO summit is underway in Turkey. Arms deals worth billions have been announced. It's seen as Europe's response to U.S. demands to spend more on its own defense. Meanwhile, President Donald Trump says after phone calls with President Putin and Zelensky, he believes a peace deal could be reached and reached soon. Stuart Smith reports from Ankara.
1: It's a very busy summit here. 32 NATO allies, the United States, Canada, and European nations too, joined by allies from elsewhere in the world, like Japan, Australia, New Zealand, and some contingents from the Middle East, all to talk about security and mostly money. But we'll come on to that. The other issues we're also being discussed are how the NATO military alliance can best support Ukraine, which of course is not in NATO, but would very much like to be. President Zelensky speaking earlier about his one hope for this NATO summit is that Ukraine could be given more air defense systems, with Russian rockets making it through to the capital, Kiev, earlier in the week, killing over 20 people. And therefore, President Zelensky saying they need more Patriots or some sort of new system that would provide the defense that they need. This could be a European system, as Zelensky suggested earlier in his speech here in Ankara, or potentially, if the United States is willing to share the plans of that Patriot system with Ukraine, Ukrainians, he said, could make it themselves. He says that's the only thing they're after from this summit. Then, effectively, the third thing I think all the leaders here are concerned about is how to pull this off without potentially any bombshells from US President Donald Trump. The main point of this is to try and make good on promises made at the last NATO summit in the Netherlands, where nearly all NATO nations agreed that a 5% of GDP target was something they should aim for military spending, made up of 3% on core military defense and investment, and 1.5%, 3.5 on pure defense, and 1.5 on national resilience. Now, NATO Secretary General Mark Rutte says there has already been a massive increase in just 1 year, $280+ billion spent on defense by these European nations and Canada. Indeed, we heard some announcements earlier at the Defense Industry Forum where defense leaders were gathering. We heard that there will be around $4 billion spent on new air defenses. So that could either be strategic airlift and refueling aircraft, that's intelligence, surveillance, and reconnaissance aircraft, and also warning and control system aircraft. These are particularly capabilities that the United States has been providing for Europe that Europe now needs to be able to provide for itself. No matter how many billions are spent, the summit is about turning cash commitments into actual tangible equipment that Europe would be able to use for itself as the United States starts to draw down from Europe with a view to other conflicts elsewhere in the world.
0: Stuart Smith there. From Iran to Ukraine and tensions over Greenland, relations between Washington and NATO allies have been strained since President Trump returned to office. Diane Hodges has that story.
2: And I start with this chart. This chart is about the Trump trillion.
3: NATO's Secretary General Mark Rutte at the White House in June, with charts outlining recent commitments from NATO members to increase defense spending after intense pressure from the Trump administration. The Trump trillion, he labeled it. But the U.S. president wasn't impressed, still smarting from a lack of NATO support for his war against Iran.
4: We were let down. We didn't need help on this at all. We demolished them in literally the first week. But it would have been nice if they would have said, we'd like to help.
3: Iran is just one sticking point in Ankara this week. NATO allies are looking for a signal that the U.S. will step up support for Ukraine in its conflict with Russia. Recent missile attacks on Kyiv have revealed a growing shortage of missile defense capabilities, something the U.S. has largely provided in the past. And European leaders are still worried over Washington's apparent designs on Greenland, a self-governing territory controlled

0: controlled by Denmark, a key NATO member. European forces staged exercises on the Arctic island earlier this year in a show of united opposition. While stressing that the alliance is solid, European and other members are keen to show they're spending more on defense, but fear that yet more demands may come from Washington. Or worse, that the near 80-year-old alliance could face the departure of its biggest benefactor. In a social media post last week, President Trump said it was ridiculous for the U.S. to continue a one-sided relationship with NATO. On the eve of the summit, the NATO Secretary General hinted there was even more non-U.S. member spending to be announced, potentially to the benefit of U.S. arms manufacturers.
1: Altogether worth tens of billions of dollars and growing. That means more air defense systems and strike capabilities, more satellite communications, more ammunition, more drones and counter-drone systems, and increased resilience and preparedness.
0: And the location of this crucial summit in Turkey's capital is adding yet another layer of delicate diplomacy. Ankara wants access to the latest generation of U.S. fighter jets, the F-35. While U.S. ally Israel is urging Washington to say no, Turkey's President Erdogan has a close personal relationship with U.S. President Trump. Circumstances which could make the dynamics of this year's summit especially complex. Diane Hodges, CGTN, Washington.
2: Coming up, an 18th century shipwreck and a remarkable discovery. A look at what researchers unearthed and its connection to China.
3: Sideline Story brings you all things sports related. 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
2: For the second straight match, reigning champion Argentina were almost upset by an underdog. The Argentines trailed Egypt 2-0 late into the second half before scoring three unanswered goals to advance. That leaves Morocco as the only African team remaining in the tournament. Another nail-biter, Switzerland beat Colombia in penalty kicks, scoring four PKs to three. The teams had been scoreless after regulation and another 30 minutes of extra time. The Swiss will face Argentina in the quarterfinals. And finally to Oslo, where a remarkable collection of Chinese porcelain is on display. The artifacts were discovered from an 18th century shipwreck off Norway this year. Scientists say it is the best preserved shipwreck ever found in Northern Europe. Johannes Pleschberger reports.
4: More than 250 years underwater and still in remarkable condition. Archaeologist Sven Ahrens says the survival of this Chinese porcelain with its distinctive Portavia-style design is nothing short of extraordinary.
5: Many of the objects, like for example this cup, are almost perfectly preserved. We believe that it might be produced in Jingdezhen in China.
4: Unlike most historic shipwrecks, which are discovered at depths of 10 to 30 meters, this vessel was found 600 meters below the surface. Cold waters and the absence of shipworms help preserve both the ship and its cargo.
6: After maybe half an hour, we started to see small objects on the seabed, you know. First on the sonar, some hard objects, and then after we come closer and we get the small objects on the camera. We didn't know exactly what we were looking for.
4: For shipwreck hunter Espen Sastad, it was the discovery of a lifetime. The Norwegian watchmaker and diving enthusiast joined forces with Oslo's Maritime Museum to recover artifacts using remotely operated vehicles, a first in Northern Europe.
6: This is the most amazing found which we ever did, you know. It's like a time capsule on the seabed. The wreck is completely intact, you know.
7: The research team believes the ship sank around 1750, when Europe's appetite for consumerism was beginning to take hold, as merchants moved everything from raw materials to luxury goods to growing international shipping networks, the vessel may have been caught in a rapidly changing world.
4: But many questions remain. Scientists still don't know exactly where the ship came from or where it was headed. More excavations will be needed to uncover.

0: cover its story.
1: So, Sven, when do you think we can start the main excavation?
2: Well, that depends on the funding, but hopefully next year we will be able to do more work.
0: Porcelain, chandeliers, and even grain. So far, only a fraction of the cargo has been recovered and desalinated. Sven and Espen are eager to see what else lies beneath.
2: Every find that we have made is part of a great puzzle, a jigsaw. You know, every piece has to put together to solve the whole mystery about the trade route of this ship.
0: The goal is a larger permanent exhibition at the Norwegian Maritime Museum. For now, visitors can see some of the recovered treasures on display through the end of summer. Johannes Pleschberger, CGTN, Oslo.
3: So that's going to do it for The World Today. I'm Mike Walt, and for more news, anytime, check out our website. 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

0: From north to south, east to west, people in China are chasing their dreams and leaving their mark. Want to know how they beat the odds and made a difference? Footprints brings you the true life stories of their journeys.
1: Ever wondered what's actually going on in Africa through the perspective of an African? How are things really going between China and Africa? What's the narrative of this relationship? Well, get a perspective with China-Africa Talk. 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
2: 您现在收听的是中国国际广播电台。
3: Now the news. I'm Tianlu. Chinese President Xi Jinping has presented the country's top sci-tech award and delivered an important speech at a meeting in Beijing. Lithium battery pioneer Chen Liquan and radar expert Ben De received the State Preeminent Science and Technology Award.A report says the Philippines' territorial moves in the South China Sea undermine the international legal system and pose a threat to regional peace and stability. The report on the historical and legal critique of the Philippines' territorial claims in the South China Sea says the attempts at territorial expansion to Huangyandao Island and some islets and reefs at Nansha Islands lack historical basis and violate international regulations.China aims to attract 190 million inbound tourist visits a year by 2030 under a new five-year tourism development plan, signaling the country's expanding efforts to draw overseas visitors as it seeks to boost consumption and deepen international exchanges. Approved by the State Council, the plan also targets annual inbound tourism spending of more than $150 billion. It calls for higher quality tourism services and a stronger global profile for China's tourism industry. Local officials say 21 people were killed in a landslide in northwest China. Seven people suffered minor injuries in the disaster that struck a township in Tanchang County, Gansu Province.China has allocated more than 36,000 additional disaster relief items, including woven bags and rubber boats, to flood-hit Guangxi. Government agencies and social organizations have also sent about 40,000 items, such as food, lighting equipment, and a moisture-proof mat to the southern region. Six people are dead and 11 others missing as of Tuesday evening after torrential rain caused by Typhoon Maysak.Iran has accused the United States of violating the Memorandum of Understanding with fresh military strikes. The U.S. said the move was a response to Iranian attacks on commercial vessels in the Strait of Hormuz. Washington also revoked a license authorizing Iranian oil sales, driving oil prices up over 3%. Iran denounced the action and vowed to take all necessary steps to defend its interests and national security.NATO has launched a new initiative aimed at channeling private capital into its defense and security sectors. The call to action, announced during the alliance's first defense industry forum alongside its summit in Ankara, urges commercial financial institutions to increase lending and equity investments in military and security production. Major financial institutions, including Barclays, Citi, and Deutsche Bank, are participating in the framework. Meanwhile, U.S. President Donald Trump said he is disappointed with NATO allies regarding the conflict in Iran. He also said Washington will lift sanctions on Turkey and consider Ankara's return to the F-35 fighter jet program.The Hong Kong Exchanges and Clearing Limited says funds raised through IPO in the first half of the year reached 210.2 billion Hong Kong dollars, or nearly 27 billion US dollars, up 92%. Data show that the HKEX recorded 87 new listings in the first 6 months, nearly double from a year ago.Switzerland snatched up the last World Cup quarterfinal spot after beating Colombia on penalties 4-3. They entered the shootout after neither side managed to score in regular and extra time. In earlier action, Argentina came from 2 goals down to defeat Egypt 3-2.The International Olympic Committee has provisionally lifted the suspension of the Russian Olympic Committee that had been in effect since October 2023. The IOC said it will make a decision about

0: the display of the Russian flag, anthem, and colors for the Olympic Games at an appropriate time. Kenya has lost one of its most iconic super tuskers as wildlife authorities confirmed the death of elephant one-ton tusk from natural causes. The Kenya Wildlife Service said the bull elephant, estimated to be between 50 and 60 years old, roamed the Amboseli Tsavo ecosystem along the Kenya-Tanzania border. And that's the news. I'm Tian Lu.
1: A roundup of the main business news from China and elsewhere. This is Global Business.
2: Hearings begin on a Trump administration attempt to renew sweeping tariffs as it targets goods it says are tied to forced labor. I'm Karina Mitchell in Washington, D.C. Coming up on Global Business, we look at the hottest toys hitting shelves this summer and beyond. Let's kick things off with bull versus bear, where we take a look at the day's biggest market movers. First up, the U.S. trade deficit widened sharply in May. The gap jumped more than 40% to over $77.5 billion, the widest since last March. The U.S. Commerce Department points to rising imports driven by the AI boom, with more semiconductors, pharmaceuticals and vehicles coming into the country. Exports told a different story, however. They're falling as overseas gold sales drop sharply. And despite a major court ruling against President Trump's sweeping tariffs this year, his administration is trying to revive them, this time targeting goods linked to forced labor. And as Owen Fairclough reports, tensions with some of America's biggest trading partners are back in focus.
3: If you thought the United States Supreme Court had had the last word on Donald Trump's controversial tariffs, then think again. The highest justices in the land ruled that Trump had exceeded his presidential authority with most of the tariffs he imposed on just about every trade partner you can think of. But his administration is taking another swing at it, this time over the issue of forced labor. Trump's administration is threatening to impose tariffs of up to 12.5% on some 60 economies and trade partners, including the European Union, if they're found to have used forced labor on the import of goods into the U.S. Now, this is potentially huge. We're talking about nearly 100% of imports into the United States. And over the next 3 days, representatives of those governments affected, and indeed companies, are lining up here at the United States International Trade Commission to set out their case, with familiar concerns that these tariffs will simply make their businesses unsustainable.
4: We have been very clear that directly, you know, Chile has no problem in that avenue, but we also are controlling the indirect relations with other countries that might have, you know, this problem. Price will be affected, availability will be affected.
5: I think it would drive Brazil closer and closer to China. As you're aware, Brazil right now is the biggest receiver of investments from China, even bigger than the United States. The relationship between both countries is very strong, and as a result, Brazil is drifting away from the U.S. sphere of influence.
3: Now, the timing of this is potentially awkward, with U.S. President Donald Trump sitting down as we speak at the NATO summit in Turkey with long-standing military allies and those very same trade partners who would stand to be affected by these tariffs. It isn't clear how they would work, because many of those trade partners thought they'd negotiated bilateral agreements with the Trump administration for set tariff rates. So it's not clear how they would work side by side. It's also not clear when those tariffs would come into effect. But it is clear that tariffs are very much back on the menu, with the United States, Canada, and Mexico revising a trade agreement that was already revised under Trump's first term to include tariffs, with some very familiar complaints being leveled by the Trump administration against Canada. Owen Fairclough, CGTN, Washington.
2: Three tankers were struck in the Strait of Hormuz overnight, Qatari and Saudi vessels among them, testing fragile U.S.-Iran peace talks. It's not just oil at stake, however. A third of the world's fertilizer passes through Hormuz, and price swings are hitting European farmers. Sarah Coates reports from France.
6: In the fields of northeast France, the harvest is already underway. But for 64-year-old Jean-Francois Sauvage, the pressure on his farm is no longer just coming from the weather. after 40 years here, he knows every harvest comes with risk. But this season, global markets and the prices of fuel and fertiliser are all fluctuating at once, leaving farmers with big decisions to make.
7: 3 or 4 years ago, wheat was selling for €250 per tonne and barley for €300. This morning, wheat is €180 per tonne. And on top of that, with this heat wave, we're going to lose some of the good crop.
6: For grain farmers, fertiliser can make or break a harvest, and its cost can change rapidly due to issues thousands of kilometres away.
8: So ammonia and urea, and especially urea, are significantly produced in the Middle East and then traded from there. About 30% of globally traded urea comes out of the Gulf. And because it's such a large and global market, any loss of supply like that impacts farmers across the world.
6: The concern now is what happens next. Even if the traffic through the vital shipping route, the Strait of Hormuz, returns to pre-war levels, the effects of its closure could be lasting.
8: You are seeing globally increased prices, and warehouses across the world will take that signal and raise their prices as well. And that's not because the stuff in warehouse is more expensive than it was the day before, but what they have to buy to replace it will be. So they need to keep up with market prices.
6: And while Europe doesn't source all of its fertilizer from the Gulf, the price farmers pay is shaped by global markets, meaning a disruption thousands of kilometers away can still be felt here on this farm.
2: On farms like this, every decision about fertilizer matters. Use too little and yields can fall. Pay too much and farm margins can be squeezed.
6: For Jean-Francois, the real pressure is the uncertainty. Every decision has to be made before he knows whether prices will rise or fall.
7: The price of nitrogen fertilizer has more than doubled, so these days you never know when you're going to sell or when you're going to buy, or whether you made the right decision or not.
6: For now, the harvest continues, but the decisions being made now are already about next season. What to plant, how much fertiliser to buy, and how much risk he's willing to take on. Sarah Coates, CGTN, France.
2: Turning now to Cuba, where much of the country is still in the dark after its third major blackout this year. The island slowly restoring electricity while millions swelter in extreme heat. Rolling blackouts have become more frequent as Cuba struggles with chronic fuel shortages, largely due to the U.S. oil blockade. And Havana has accused Washington of carrying out what it calls, quote, non-conventional warfare through its decades-long economic embargo. The U.S. sanctions are being debated at the U.N. General Assembly. Mitch McCann has more.
9: Havana called on the General Assembly to debate Washington's sanctions on Cuba at the United Nations, a move which the U.S. opposed on Tuesday morning, arguing that every hour spent discussing the matter was wasted money that could instead be used to feed Cuban children or pay Cuban salaries. In the end, the meeting proceeded when 136 nations voted in favour of it and just 9 against. Cuba is gripped by a catastrophic economic crisis. In June, the UN human rights chief said that sanctions were causing widespread harm, describing their effects as both indiscriminate and harsh, saying they are incompatible with international human rights law.
10: The government of the United States is carrying out against Cuba a multi-dimensional, non-conventional warfare that has already lasted for almost 7 decades now and has become ever more cruel and more ruthless during the last 7 months. Added to this, there is now an energy siege, which is equivalent to a naval blockade, which is an act of war.
9: The U.S. implemented an economic embargo on Cuba in the 1960s, and the current administration has tightened its grip on the Caribbean nation by introducing new sanctions, restricting oil shipments. Meanwhile, Chinese representatives underscored China's decision to vote in favor of the debate taking place and spoke of a resolution passed by the General Assembly last October calling for an end to the decades-long U.S. embargo against Cuba.
11: This resolution provides the basis for the immediate lifting of illegal sanctions against Cuba and must be strictly implemented. China urges the United States to immediately end its blockade and any and all forms of coercion and pressure against Cuba, stop infringing upon the Cuban people's rights to life and development.
9: The debate in New York.

0: came a day after Cuba's national power grid collapsed, reportedly leaving 10 million people without electricity. According to Reuters, authorities are yet to explain the cause of the blackout. Mitch McCann, CGTN, at the UN in New York.
1: And in other news, the NATO summit is underway in Turkey. Arms deals worth billions have been announced. It's seen as Europe's response to U.S. demands to spend more on its own defense. Meanwhile, President Donald Trump says after phone calls with Presidents Putin and Zelensky that he believes a peace deal could be reached soon. Stuart Smith reports from Ankara.
2: It's a very busy summit here. 32 NATO allies, the United States, Canada and European nations too, joined by allies from elsewhere in the world like Japan, Australia, New Zealand and some contingents from the Middle East, all to talk about security and mostly money. But we'll come on to that. The other issues we're also being discussed are how the NATO military alliance can best support Ukraine, which of course is not in NATO but would very much like to be. President Zelensky speaking earlier about his one hope for this NATO summit is that Ukraine could be given more air defense systems, with Russian rockets making it through to the capital, Kiev, earlier in the week, killing over 20 people. And therefore, President Zelensky saying they need more Patriots or some sort of new system that would provide the defense that they need. This could be a European system, as Zelensky suggested earlier in his speech here in Ankara, or potentially, if the United States is willing to share the plans of that Patriot system with Ukraine, Ukrainians, he said, could make it themselves. He says that's the only thing they're after from this summit. Then, effectively, the third thing I think all the leaders here are concerned about is how to pull this off without potentially any bombshells from US President Donald Trump. The main point of this is to try and make good on promises made at the last NATO summit in the Netherlands, where nearly all NATO nations agreed that a 5% of GDP target was something they should aim for military spending, made up of 3% on core military defense and investment, and 1.5%, 3.5 on pure defense, and 1.5 on national resilience. So now, NATO Secretary General Mark Rutte says there has already been a massive increase in just 1 year, $280+ billion spent on defense by these European nations and Canada. Indeed, we heard some announcements earlier at the Defense Industry Forum, where defense leaders were gathering. We heard that there will be around £4 billion, $4 billion spent on new air defenses. So that could either be strategic airlift and refueling aircraft, that's intelligence, surveillance and reconnaissance aircraft, and also warning and control system aircraft. These are particularly capabilities that the United States has been providing for Europe, that Europe now needs to be able to provide for itself. No matter how many billions are spent, the summit is about turning cash commitments into actual tangible equipment that Europe would be able to use for itself as the United States starts to draw down from Europe with a view to other conflicts elsewhere in the world.
1: And that was Stuart Smith reporting there from Ankara. And just ahead on Global Business, a new lawsuit out of California has gas companies in the hot seat. Drivers allege AI software created higher prices at the pump. That story next.

0: Well, the United Nations has just opened its first global dialogue on AI governance in Geneva. The summit brings together governments, tech companies, and researchers to help shape global policy for artificial intelligence. Discussions will focus on AI safety, accountability, human oversight, and expanding access to technology while helping reduce risks, especially for children and developing countries. China's Minister of Industry and Information Technology, Li Lecheng, was at the event. Julia Hamilton has more.
1: Artificial intelligence is advancing faster than regulation, and the world is trying to keep up. The United Nations has brought together governments, international organizations, and field experts in Geneva to discuss AI governance, covering AI opportunities and risks, bridging AI divides, international cooperation, and human oversight of AI systems.
2: And we have seen different member states all around the globe, which are introducing now already AI governance structures, and therefore also the learning from each other, being better together by joining forces. This is one of the key parts of these days here in Geneva.
1: Beijing is represented by Minister of Industry and Information Technology, Li Lecheng, addressing the dialogue.

0: find a way to connect with each other and to learn from each other. So the next step is that really to use the platform like this Global Dialogue on AI Governance, like the UN General Assembly, to solve problems based on these discussions.
1: Following the high-level segment, industry experts and academics took part in thematic sessions and various side events to discuss potential benefits as well as bottlenecks in AI governance.
2: Governments and officials here agree that artificial intelligence is advancing at extraordinary speed. But building international consensus takes far longer. Here in Geneva, the United Nations hopes to provide a platform where governments can begin shaping common rules for one of the world's most transformative technologies. Whether that consensus can be achieved remains one of the defining questions of the AI era. Julia Hamilton, CGTN, Geneva.
3: And here in the U.S., California drivers are suing major gas station chains, accusing them of using AI to inflate prices at the pump. The proposed class action lawsuit was filed by California consumers against companies including BP, Circle K, 7-Eleven, and Walmart. At the center of the case is AI pricing software from Calibrate, which plaintiffs say analyzed competitors' data and coordinated gasoline prices instead of encouraging competition. Drivers claim the software pushed prices up by as much as 30 cents a gallon in some areas, and they're seeking damages for alleged illegal price fixing. For more on all of this and the issue of drivers potentially overpaying for gas in California, I'm now joined by Carl Larry, manager of sales at Enverus Market View. Larry, thanks for coming on so much.
4: Thank you.
3: If you can just explain to viewers the AI software that this lawsuit focuses on, what data does it use and how exactly does it help determine pricing?
4: Well, I mean, at a basic, it takes supply and demand. Where's demand highest? Where's supply most abundant? And then there's other factors I'm sure it looks at too, how much traffic comes through a gas station or an area, how many people buy, how many gallons people buy at that area or at other areas. I think it pulls all that information in, and then it comes with an algorithm or a pricing mechanism and kind of gives it a fair prediction of where the prices should be.
3: And Carl, can you help explain how does this software help gas companies reset and allegedly hike up prices?
4: What you're really doing is you're kind of, for a better word, fortune telling on what the consumer is going to be doing going forward. So if we think that there's going to be a high demand in a certain area, say Sacramento or San Diego or Los Angeles, then this would help them figure out we need to raise prices here because demand is going to be higher. Now, theoretically, it makes sense because what we're looking at is a lack of supply in those areas at higher demand. So prices should be relatively higher. But really, we don't know because, you know, it's in flux on a day-to-day basis. And, you know, things are happening around the world all the time. But it makes an educated guess, you know, and that's what AI should be doing.
3: And we're hearing about this issue specifically in California right now. But are there other cities or states that are using similar software to help determine energy prices or even other retail pricing strategies?
4: I can imagine there is, because, again, as we go back to that simple economic theory of supply and demand, there's a lot of supply in, say, where I'm at in Houston in Texas, a lot of refineries. But when you look at areas like California or Chicago or New York, where they don't have so many refineries there and it's not ample supply, those prices need to be adjusted so we can bring supply in to meet the demands of those major cities. So I'm sure that there's other softwares out there or there's other ideas of using this technology to really moderate prices. But it really comes down to, you know, where is the supply at and where is the demand at?
3: Yeah. I want to play devil's advocate for a second. Do you think that there's too much blame potentially being placed on the AI software for the inflated prices in California? Because energy companies argue these AI tools simply help optimize supply and demand efficiency. So what's your response to those that say, look, this is tech that's just a modern tool for standard lawful competition?
4: You know, well, in the grand scheme, AI works on the information that it gets. You know, there's a funny term people say, GIGO, garbage in, garbage out. But AI really takes away all of that. Now, the problem is that is the information going into the AI proprietary to each of these suppliers or producers? If that's, and they're taking that, all that proprietary data, then there's a slight advantage for the people using the AI. If it's all public information or information that they're sharing, you know, with everybody across the country, then it's not really, you know, so bad. But really what I think the case here is that

0: saying that not just the number of the price you see on the pump on the street, it's actually all the other details that are proprietary to each company that are going in and creating this monopoly or antitrust across California.
1: Thank you so much, Carl Lowry, for your perspective and insight.
0: Thank you.
1: Next, we're showing off our playful side with a look at some of the latest trends hitting the toy market. Stick around. Welcome back. While we may be in the middle of summer here in the U.S., for those in the toy industry, things are heating up and they're getting ready to start prepping for the winter holiday season. And that means the Toy Insider's Sweet Sweet Toy Expo is in full swing in New York, an exclusive event for influencers and the press. They are getting to see the hottest toys of the year for the very first time, long before they're available to the public. The toy industry overall has done better than expected in the first half of the year, including strong sales for independent and specialty toy stores. And to help dive more into the wonderful world of toys and the newest items driving the market that we're giving you an exclusive first peek at, I'm joined by James Zahn. He's editor-in-chief at the Toy Book and senior editor at the Toy Insider. James, always great to have you on. Thank you so much.
2: Thanks for having me back. Great to see you.
1: So, James, we're just getting through July 4th, the heat of the summer, but toy dealers are already focused in on holiday sales. The industry has been hit hard, right, by the tariff tussle between the U.S. and China, and then higher energy costs tied to all of the geopolitical tensions that we've been dealing with. We are now starting to see some stabilization. How is all of that impacting retailers and independents and the choices and prices that are available to consumers?
2: Well, the good thing is that after years of dealing with the tariff tussle back and forth, it's been pretty calm this year. Companies are starting to get their tariff refunds. It's not really kind of taking the oxygen out of the room the way that it had been. Of course, every challenge, it wraps up and then we see something else. And that this year has been the oil prices. Now, good thing, toys that are out there right now, they were already made. So not too much price impact coming across the board from the oil issues. However, there can be hiccups, as we've seen many times over the years. Like, think about the pandemic issues and the supply chain issues that followed that. It causes a ripple effect. So might you see some increases down the line? Yes, but the toy industry has gotten very good at spreading that out and figuring out new ways to make it kind of go away in the background, where the parents aren't really going to see that much of an impact. They spread things out. So very creative people in this business, and they sort of know how to roll with the punches at this point.
1: I see you have a lot of goodies up there with you. Talk us through some of the key trends that kids and parents will see online and in stores, or a few you think we should pay attention to.
2: Sure, we've got some hits here, and everything in front of me, these are all from companies that are going to be with us at Sweet Sweet tomorrow. So I'm going to start with you, super nostalgic here. Schilling has the lava lamp. Think about that from years ago. The lava lamp is classic. Schilling is a company that's having a boom right now because they're at the center of that Neato craze. Well, some of the teens, tweens, and you know, even the adults, they're digging the lava lamp again, and we've got one right here. Think about upgraded classics. So from Blue Marble, we have Blockaroo. This is a magnetic building set here. We have the Roadster in front of us. These are foam, great for the toddlers, the preschoolers out there. And on that construction level, the original Magnetiles just unveiled a massive fall slash holiday lineup this year. This is the new Lighthouse Rescue from the, and you can put this together and have all kinds of eco-friendly adventures. I got the little guy down there with his boat and his sea turtle. Another big one that we're seeing this year, Friends. Kids' best friends. Think entertainment. Well, Paw Patrol, the Dino movie, is coming out this August. We've got the Rocky's Megasaurus. Check this out. This is a dino deployment vehicle. So it is actually comes rocking a 2-foot inflatable dinosaur on there. And when you're done playing, you just close it back up and it deflates and goes back in there. But that comes off and becomes a freewheeling toy as well. And then K-pop Demon Hunters, huge movie from Netflix. just celebrated its one-year anniversary. Well, there's a Chinese company called Kao that's hitting it hard with trading cards this year in the U.S., and we've got the K-pop Demon Hunters trading cards. Toy Story 5, doing great for the folks at Disney and Pixar. Well, Skillmatics has Aqua Puffs. This is a craft kit where the kids are going to get to draw in there with water and watch their craft sort of puff up using that water. And finally, we talked about Tactile. You know, the tactile sensory stuff. Goliath has the clickies, which we saw for the first time last year. They're on wave 3 right now. These are essentially keyboard keys, but in a collectible form. They look like little characters, so tons of fun to collect those.
1: You are always a lot of fun. Thank you so much, James Ahn, for being there.
2: Take care. Thank you.
1: And that'll do it for this edition of Global Business. I'm Karina Mitchell. Thanks so much for spending some time with us.
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8: Hello and welcome to Dialogue. Chinese Foreign Minister Wang Yi is wrapping up a week-long tour of Northern Europe with stops in Denmark, Sweden, Finland, and Norway. It is the first visit by a Chinese foreign minister to Denmark in 15 years and to Sweden in 22 years. The tour comes as Europe is wrestling with trade tensions with China, the ongoing war in Ukraine, and growing uncertainty over its relationship with the United States. It also coincides with this week's NATO summit in Ankara, Turkey. All four countries on Wang Yi's itinerary are NATO members, while three are also members of the European Union. So why has Beijing chosen the Nordic region for this diplomatic engagement? Can these countries help steady China-Europe relations at a time of growing geopolitical pressure? And beyond the handshakes and diplomatic language, what concrete results can we expect? Joining us today are Professor John Gan from the University of International Business and Economics, Hussein Askara, Vice Chairman of the Belt and Road Institute in Sweden, Professor Glenn Deason from the University of Southeastern Norway, and Wilson Drew from the Center for Global Security, Peace and Development in Denmark. Professor John Gong, let me go to you first. Now, this is Wang Yi's second visit to Europe this year, following a trip from the earlier 2026, the start of the year. Now, this trip also coincides with a very important NATO summit. Cross-Atlantic relations are in focus. People are looking at fractures, perceived or real. How do you look at China's diplomatic engagement with Nordic countries? Why now?
9: Well, I think from China's perspective, Foreign Minister Wang Yi's trip is mostly motivated by economic concerns, I think. We are at a very critical time with our relationship with the European Union, with respect to trade and investment issues, and probably starting with the Scandinavian countries is a very good starting point because overall, our trade with these countries are still quite large and not so much lopsided or unbalanced. The trade relationship is quite complementary towards each other. So I think probably from Wang Yi's perspective, he has a lot of lobbying to do. Hopefully, these four Scandinavian countries, or at least three of them, who are UN EU members, can somehow do their part to persuade the top brass at Brussels to stay away from starting a trade war with China. But I think the Scandinavian countries have something else in their mind. I think from their perspective, they're most concerned about the conflict ongoing in Ukraine, and they hope that China can play a more important role in putting Russia into the negotiating table right now. I think that's what they're coming from. It's pretty evident to me. Every statement from these four governments indicate that this Ukraine war issue is of primary importance to these countries.
8: And then how do you read into the fact that cross-Atlantic relations are in focus? The United States, with the Trump administration, is upsetting a lot of the governments in Western Europe and also Northern Europe. If you think about the threats to buy off Greenland, and Denmark not so long ago, and the threat to withdraw troops from Germany, so on and so forth.
9: Well, I think the issue about Greenland is probably already both sides have turned the page. I think the issue right now is about NATO expenditures. Fortunately, all of these four countries spend a great deal of budgets on NATO expenditures. I think they are on target of the 5% of GDP target that Trump administration is asking for. So that's not an issue. I think the issue is really about the Ukraine war. President Trump is essentially walking away from this. I mean, from America's perspective, this war is a business opportunity. And some people in Europe even go as far as saying that President Trump is siding with the Russian side. I mean, that's certainly subject to debate. Nevertheless, I think from the European perspective, they want to still support the Kiev regime, and they also certainly like to also have America in the backing. The United States is trying to mediate a peace solution here, but But I think the two positions, respect positions from Ukraine and as well as the Russian side, are still very much apart. The Ukrainian side want an immediate truce based on the current line of control. Russians, they have President Putin stated very clearly the three or four objective conditions before stopping of the fighting can start. They are looking for a long-term peace solution here, a thorough peace solution here. So the positions are very much apart, and President Trump is trying to exert his pressure to on the Ukrainian side to make sure that the Ukrainians will be withdrawing from the remaining three or two cities in the Donbas area in Donetsk Oblast, and so that both sides can come to the negotiating table. And I don't think at this point Kyiv is going to budge, and Europeans don't think that's fair. So I think that's the problem here.
8: A lot of issues are at stake. Now, Professor Deason in Norway, let me ask you about this. European allies are facing renewed U.S. pressure over defense spending and burden sharing, uncertainty over Washington's long-term security commitments in Europe, continuing trade tensions, and also disagreements over issues ranging from Ukraine to Greenland. How much should we read into the timing of the Chinese foreign minister's visit to Nordic countries? And could these wider tensions between Washington and Western Northern Europe create more diplomatic space for these Nordic countries to look to the east?
2: Well, it could. But again, I think the Europeans, they're at a crossroads, because as we see this, you know, multipolar world emerge, and especially then with the continuing rise of China, the Europeans essentially have two options, because in a multipolar world, the Americans are seeking, well, Europe is no longer a key priority. So they want to look towards the Western Hemisphere and East Asia. So for this reason, the US is drifting away from Europe, as the former speaker said. And so the Europeans essentially have two options. They can either show the complete loyalty to the United States, do exactly what the US wants, for example, reduce ties with China and essentially commit themselves fully to the US and hope that they would be rewarded. Or they can respond to the lack of dependence on the United States by diversifying ties. At the moment, again, they seem to be at a crossroad. They want to essentially, on some areas, follow the American line on China. On the other side, they want to begin to diversify a bit and reach out to the Chinese and get some proper economic deals, which would make them less vulnerable to U.S. pressure. But at the time being, they're trying to sit on both chairs, and I think this is what's making things very difficult.
8: Which areas stick out to you as the most hopeful when it comes to the potential?

0: potential between China and Nordic countries working together?
1: Well, I think the economic deals and anything from the logistics, technology, renewable energy, possibly some cooperation, the Arctic. I mean, there's a lot of areas where there could be cooperation. So far, the two main obstructions would be the U.S. essentially telling the Europeans not to do this. I mean, the Europeans should cut themselves off from Russia, China, and other U.S. adversaries and essentially become an exclusive economic zone of the United States. That's what the Americans are pushing for. But the war in Ukraine, of course, is playing into this because the Europeans are not going to let this war come to an end. They're very clear. They still boycott diplomacy. They still make the claims that once the war is over, European troops will move into Ukraine, that they should become a member of NATO. All of these things they know the Russians could never accept. So this is essentially a war to fight to the last Ukrainian. And China is seen as providing this lifeline to Russia, that is the most important strategic partner of Russia. So the Scandinavians, as well as other Europeans, would like to see China sever or at least reduce its ties with Russia. And of course, this is problematic because if China allows Russia to fail, then China would be next on the chopping block of American wars. So again, it's a pointless endeavor, but it's nonetheless the key thing that the Scandinavians always brings up when they meet the Chinese counterpart, which is mixing in the Ukraine war with the potential of developing economic relations.
0: Yeah, I want to go to your neighbor next, Hussein. Let me ask you about this. When Wang Yi was in Stockholm, Sweden, the two sides talked about the fact that despite the difficulties over the years, the two sides are now deciding to reset this relationship somehow, enforcing mutual understanding, enhancing mutual trust, rebuilding trust, actually. Does this visit, in your opinion, mark a genuine reset in China-Sweden relations?
2: Yeah, I think it's a very good signal that, first of all, diplomacy works, that despite the differences in views, and this was expressed by both sides, that there are differences in views of the question of the Ukraine war, Russia, China's relationship to Russia, and also there are other issues internal to Sweden, British citizen or a Chinese citizen in China. So both sides said, okay, we accept the differences, but we should focus on the common interests. And this is this is what is new here, is that don't let the differences get in the way of what you can work together to achieve. And this is basically mostly on economic side. I mean, it was the relationship, Sweden was the first country to recognize China. Sweden also was actually played a key role in bringing China into the Arctic Council in 2013, when China applied for observer status. Sweden was the chairman at the time, and all the Nordic countries supported that. But then we had an ebb in the relationship, especially after the first Trump administration, and relations became very, very tense. And there was too much focus on political differences and other issues, which actually damaged the relationship very much. But at the same time, I mean, the Chinese diplomats here in Sweden, the former ambassador, Sui Amin, and the current ambassador, Zhu Leimin, they focused on the people-to-people relations, business-to-business relations, economic cooperation, cultural cooperation, and all these things. And they avoided responding to provocations in the media by think tanks, which could spoil the relationship. And it actually gave good results. And one of the interesting things in this visit, of course, there's the focus on the economy, technology. Besides the foreign minister of Sweden and the prime minister of Sweden, Mr. Wang Yi met with Jacob Wallenberg, who's a businessman. He's the heir to the largest Swedish holding company, investor, which owns many of the big industries in Sweden, who kept, despite all the tension, kept very good relationship with China and kept investments in China. Now, the foreign minister of Sweden said one thing which is very important. She said, you know, China is a major global player. China has become indispensable for Sweden, but also China has a role to play in the world. And therefore, it's very important to engage in a discussion. For example, Mr. Wang Yi mentioned the fact that there was requested more fair treatment of Chinese companies in Sweden. We all remember how Huawei was blocked from all 5G bidding in Sweden in 2020. So there are many Chinese companies who are eager to work with Sweden, but they're being blocked by certain, you know, red tape and other bureaucratic things. But now that would ease. Many Chinese companies have realized that China is decisive for the survival. Major companies, you know, Ericsson, Volvo is already involved, but Scania, Assa Abloy, Elekta, ABB, all these have actually

0: actually move their major research and development centers into China, because they know the level of innovation, the supply chains, the level of skills that exist in China doesn't exist anywhere else. And their survival as major companies, technological companies, depends on having a good relationship with China. Therefore, there was a big focus on the economic side while avoiding the friction on certain political issues, which are difficult to solve because Sweden is, as part of the EU, as part of NATO, will not be able to solve these issues by itself, bilaterally with China, and therefore focus on what can work bilaterally. And this is the business, the economic cooperation, cultural cooperation, and all these aspects. So that was, I think, a very good reset of the relationship that despite differences on political issues, we can still work together.
1: I mean, there are a lot of institutional constraints put on these Nordic countries, especially for those who are dual members of both NATO and EU. It's conceivable about all these political hurdles, but one can also conceive the fact that the Nordic countries being the first to champion the green transition, working more closely with China, who is now also considered a trailblazer in churning out all these electric vehicles and lithium batteries. Now, Wilson, let me ask you about this. China and Norway, they have been talking about signing this free trade agreement for years on end. The negotiations first started in 2008. It was on again, off again. What are the sticking points and how important is it for the two countries to reach this deal?
2: First of all, I think it's very important for China and Norway to reach the deal in the end. But there's a long process. There's been up and down. But for Norway, I'm sitting in Denmark. Norway has a certain level of advantage compared to Denmark in that they are outside EU. They are not EU member countries. Speak of Norway, particularly in the green economic, green transaction, you just mentioned the EV. 90% of the sold car in Norway, it is electronic vehicles, new energy cars. As our audience can imagine, most of them are come from China. I think this is a process. Eventually, there will be a deal. But having said that, this visit by Foreign Minister Wang Yi, it is very significant to sit down with the leaders from all four Nordic countries and also in Norway last night. We read out the new, I followed the readout from both governments. It looks like there will be the arrangements in the very near future. I'm very positive about that. Maybe we can ask our professor who is sitting in Norway.
1: Yeah, I mean, Denmark, should I rather say. I know you're in Copenhagen, the beautiful background that you are. Absolutely.
2: That's right,
1: beautiful.
2: Yeah.
1: Now, Professor Zhang Gong, our previous speakers talked about the very important issue that is aligning with NATO requirements, coping with the institutional constraints while working with China, importing stuff like BYD electric vehicles, using Huawei. How realistic is it for the Nordic countries to push the envelopes a little bit and opening more space to work with China on these emerging sectors?
3: Well, I think these four countries probably don't see the trade between China and these countries as sort of lopsided, as unbalanced as people in Brussels think. So this is actually a very good starting point, as I said. And they don't see China's trade with the European Union is sort of going a direction that's going nowhere. It's a dead end. They don't think like that. And the trade is fairly complementary, especially I think a previous speaker was talking about Norway. They don't have a auto industry there. There's no competition. I mean, it's the same thing as importing Chinese cars versus importing Peugeot cars from France. As a matter of fact, our cars are even cheaper, better, right? And also more environmentally friendly. So for them, it's not an issue at all. So I think this is actually very clear to me that the president, Foreign Minister Wang Yi is trying to push these four countries to exert some influence within the European Union, not to start a trade war. So I think on a trade economic side, there's no problems at all. I think our trade is booming. Investment and cooperations are booming. But the problem is the political side, as I said. You know, these four countries are staunch supporters of the Kiev regime in Ukraine, and they feel like this war is threatening, you know, the very existence of their existence as well. Especially, we have two of these countries have direct border with Russia, as I explained to you, Finland and Norway, and also in consideration of the fact that Finland has one time had a war for several years with Russia, right? So they're very sensitive about this political issue here. And but I think one thing I want to say is that it's not actually correct to perceive China's relationship with Russia as being siding with the Russians. This is absolutely not true. This is
1: not China's war to start with.
3: Well, I mean, not even it's not a Chinese war. China maintains a normal relationship with both countries. We are Russia's largest trading partner. A lot of people don't know, and some people even know they don't want to talk about it. China is also Ukraine's largest trading partner. We import a lot of agricultural products from Ukraine. We also supply a lot of products to Ukraine. I mean, if you look at the drones flying in the skies to Ukraine these days, a lot of components are coming from China. We didn't boycott these important parts and components. And how can it claim that we're siding with Russia on this war? So I think they need to understand that we have a neutrality position on this, even though our foreign minister never talks about this. Nevertheless, in my view, it's more of a neutrality position, and we want to have normal trade relations with both countries. And more importantly, we want to see this war to end as well. It's actually not in our interest to see this war ongoing, as some people in Europe have been claiming. This is absolutely not true, in my view. So I think hopefully, starting after this visit, China will probably do something to try to persuade Moscow to at least come to the negotiating table, just as Americans are doing, just as what President Trump is doing.
1: We also have to see how the Donrow Doctrine is leading the world up to next, given the war against Iran, colliding with Israel on Gaza, abduction in Venezuela, and we don't know what really is to follow next. Now, Glenn, we don't have a Finnish representative. I guess if I can borrow your kindness and ask you about this. The Finnish leaders talk very warmly about their growing ties with China, talking and describing China-Finland relations as strong and steady, with room to grow. What are the opportunities in that front regarding China-Finland engagement, in your opinion?
4: I think there's a lot of room for development. As was said earlier here, that the Scandinavians, that includes the Finns, they have less direct trade competition with the Chinese. That is, the economic ties are less troubled by this zero-sum consideration. So there's a lot of opportunities for the economies to begin to cooperate much, much closer. And again, besides the economic benefit, it also has the benefit of a diversifying economic ties to a larger extent, because they've all become, I guess, excessively dependent on the United States. And especially with the Donrow Doctrine, the threats against the territorial sovereignty of Denmark, there is a need to diversify. And if it was only about bilateral economic ties, I think it would be a lot less complicated. I think the problem is the larger picture. There's a lot of exciting economic opportunities with China, but it also represents the old world disappearing. That is the US-centric world order. And for a lot of these Scandinavian countries, which are small and less secure, they essentially linked their security to the United States for the past 80 years. So when the economic ties are diversified away from the US, they then fear that the entire political West could be fragmented. But so I think these are the competing considerations. And all furthermore, also with Finland, as we know, they joined NATO quite recently, and they transitioned from being one of the great success stories of neutrality to becoming NATO's largest frontline against Russia. So in the years to come, they will also have further insecurity. Now, because of this, this will allow the growing security dependence on the US to be translated into American growing political and economic loyalties. So they expect, I think, to still have a very US-centric economic system. But at the same time, there's a lot to gain from trading with China. And on the geoeconomic level, I do think that many or more countries are now recognizing that there's a need to diversify a bit away from the United States.
1: Now, Wilson, in Denmark, let me ask you about this. U.S.-centric thinkings and ideologies are apparently standing in the way of the formation of a multipolar world that we find ourselves moving into. Can you bring us closer to the Nordic thinkings about what kind of strategies do these countries in general, and Denmark in particular, want to pursue from your vantage point?
2: It is a very good question. For Denmark, previous guest mentioned several times about the issue of Greenland. This is pretty much on everyone's minds here, including myself. So basically, I would put it this way. You look at the governments and the business world, they have rather two different approach. Of course, you're right. The security, it is important. But then again, security only representing one part of the foreign policy, and another part which cannot really compromise the business world to conduct a very constructive cooperation with China. Use Denmark as an example. We do see lots of the common ground in terms of the green transactions, AI, health technologies. In these regards, I think the society in Denmark, people try to find a rather careful balance, I would say. And if I ask ordinary people in Denmark, people-to-people exchange between China and Denmark has been very blessing. And people in Denmark also understand, share to the extent they're very happy, impressed by the development of China. Two peoples, they do share the same passion, dream, hope for the new life, for the better future. So in this regard, you're right. There are certain narratives, and also even narrative recently I heard from my friends here in Denmark, they gave me the wording concept called China Shock 2.0. Mm-hmm. And then I told them, probably they should think different way. How about use the China Opportunity 2.0, particularly for small economy like Denmark, which they regard China as, in fact, it is the largest trading partner in Asia. We do see lots of potential to increase, to actually improve the people's livelihood in Denmark, not only in Denmark, actually, also for China. Like say, I also invite all our panel guests come to Denmark for the beautiful summer here.
1: Oh, so great.
2: In this regard, I would say there's a sense of the care for balance here. Yeah, this is
1: all right. We have about 2 minutes left now. Hussein in Sweden. I think our previous guest raised a very important point, that is economic security, right? Other than strategic security, military security, what about economic security, which is another important pillar? So what kind of strategy will Nordic countries pursue next?
0: Yeah, I think the what I call the traffic light strategy, that China is both a partner, but also a competitor and a strategic rival, this is a failed model, because imagine yourself sitting in the car waiting for the traffic light, and then you have all three lights, green, yellow, and red, lighting at the same time. This creates accidents and traffic jams, and we had disasters here with de-risking policies like Northvolt company, which we spent $14 billion to replace Chinese battery producers, and it went bankrupt in 1 year. So this traffic light model does not work. We need to have China as a collaborator, as a not a competitor. And also there we can actually benefit a lot from working with China on the Belt and Road Initiative to develop Africa, West Asia, bring peace there, but also even in Ukraine. Peace through economic development should become the norm in Europe. And we have to think in these terms of peaceful coexistence with other nations, but also on win-win economic cooperation, because there's an enormous need. We have still some potential in Europe, industrial, technological potential, but it's withering away. And therefore, it's very important, instead of competing with China, we should collaborate with China, we should complement China and exert our strength in cooperation with China. And as I mentioned, working with China in Africa and West Asia or the Middle East is a perfect place to start.
1: All right, with that, we come to the end of this edition of Dialogue. Many thanks to our guests, and also many thanks to our viewers for tuning in. I'm Wang Guan in Beijing. Thank you for tuning in. I'll see you next time.
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9: 您现在收听的是中国国际广播电台。
10: Now the news. I'm Tianlu. Chinese President Xi Jinping has presented the country's top sci-tech award and delivered an important speech at a meeting in Beijing. Lithium battery pioneer Chen Liquan and radar expert Ben De received the State Preeminent Science and Technology Award. A report says the Philippines' territorial moves in the South China Sea undermine the international legal system and pose a threat to regional peace and stability. The report on the historical and legal critique of the Philippines' territorial claims in the South China Sea says the attempts at territorial expansion to Huangyandao Island and some islets and reefs at Nansha Islands lack historical basis and violate international regulations. China aims to attract 190 million inbound tourist visits a year by 2030 under a new five-year tourism development plan, signaling the country's expanding efforts to draw overseas visitors as it seeks to boost consumption and deepen international exchanges. Approved by the State Council, the plan also targets annual inbound tourism spending of more than $150 billion. It calls for higher quality tourism services and a stronger global profile for China's tourism industry. Local officials say 21 people were killed in a landslide in northwest China. Seven people suffered minor injuries in the disaster that struck a township in Tanchang County, Gansu Province. China has allocated more than 36,000 additional disaster relief items, including woven bags and rubber boats, to flood-hit Guangxi. Government agencies and social organizations have also sent about 40,000 items, such as food, lighting equipment, and a moisture-proof mat to the southern region. Six people are dead and 11 others missing as of Tuesday evening after torrential rain caused by Typhoon Maysak. Iran has accused the United States of violating the Memorandum of Understanding with fresh military strikes. The U.S. said the move was a response to Iranian attacks on commercial vessels in the Strait of Hormuz. Washington also revoked a license authorizing Iranian oil sales, driving oil prices up over 3%. Iran denounced the action and vowed to take all necessary steps to defend its interests and national security. NATO has launched a new initiative aimed at channeling private capital into its defense and security sectors. The call to action, announced during the alliance's first defense industry forum alongside its summit in Ankara, urges commercial financial institutions to increase lending and equity investments in military and security production. Major financial institutions, including Barclays, Citi, and Deutsche Bank, are participating in the framework. Meanwhile, U.S. President Donald Trump said he is disappointed with NATO allies regarding the conflict in Iran. He also said Washington will lift sanctions on Turkey and consider Ankara's return to the F-35 fighter jet program. The Hong Kong Exchanges and Clearing Limited says funds raised through IPO in the first half of the year reached 210.2 billion Hong Kong dollars, or nearly 27 billion US dollars, up 92%. Data show that the HKEX recorded 87 new listings in the first 6 months, nearly double from a year ago. Switzerland snatched up the last World Cup quarterfinal spot after beating Colombia on penalties 4-3. They entered the shootout after neither side managed to score in regular and extra time. In earlier action, Argentina came from 2 goals down to defeat Egypt 3-2. The International Olympic Committee has provisionally lifted the suspension of the Russian Olympic Committee that had been in effect since October 2023. The IOC said it will make a decision about the display of the Russian flag, anthem, and colors for the Olympic Games at an appropriate time. Kenya has lost one of its most iconic super tuskers, as wildlife authorities confirmed the death of elephant one-ton tusk from natural causes. The Kenya Wildlife Service said the bull elephant, estimated to be between 50 and 60 years old, roamed the Amboseli Tsavo ecosystem along the Kenya-Tanzania border. And that's the news. I'm Tianlu.
11: Discussion keeps the world turning. This.

0: Round Table.
1: We send kids to school to learn reading, math, and maybe how to stay awake in history class if you were me back in my school days. But what if the students rolling into class were made of circuits and steel? In Hangzhou, a school just held a welcome ceremony for its newest pupils, humanoid robots. As machines get smarter, building them is only half the battle. They might need a bit of curriculum as well. After that, 3D printing has escaped China's research labs, and it's now showing up where you'd least expect to see it. Shopping mall hallways, next to bubble tea shops and phone case kiosks. For about the price of a movie ticket, shoppers can watch a machine build a custom figurine or keychain from scratch in a mere matter of minutes. Is this retail experiment a passing fad or a deliberate first step toward putting 3D printers in China's living rooms? Coming to you live from our studios in Beijing, this is Roundtable. I'm Steve Hatherley. Thank you so much for being with us today. And for the show, I'm with Yushan and Dinghong. First up, for most of us, school is where we learn to read and solve some problems and hopefully get along well with others. But what happens when the students aren't human at all? What if the next generation of freshmen arrive with metal arms and camera eyes and rechargeable batteries? Well, recently in Hangzhou, often regarded, by the way, as one of China's leading tech hubs, a school held an opening ceremony for a new class of humanoid robot students. As robots become more capable, simply building them may no longer be enough. It turns out they might need a little bit of an education as well. But what does it actually look like when you send robots to school? Can they be taught new skills? Do they raise their hands? Do they have recess and nap time? I want to know all of the answers to those questions. Dinghong and Yushan, good afternoon to you both. It's a very cute story with very real applications.
2: Yeah, well, I can imagine like parents holding the humanoid robot's hands, leading them in, bidding goodbye, have a nice day, yeah. You know, something like that. But it turns out it's just a very cute news happened very recently in late June that a diverse group of robots in all shapes and sizes, they went to school in Hangzhou in eastern China's Zhejiang province. And we're talking about the first batch of incoming robot students for China's very first vocational robot school that's open in the Yuhang district of Hangzhou. So that group of robots contains about 30 humanoid robots and quadrupled machine dogs. They all lined up at the school's very first batch of students. And that's what the opening ceremony looked like.
1: Yeah, I saw a video of it yesterday, as a matter of fact. The quadruped dogs were kind of doing different types of balancing acts. And then the other robots were in different types of classroom scenarios, I suppose. And when I say classroom scenarios, as we will learn in a moment, these are very similar to the classroom scenarios that human beings would learn about as well. All right. So who are the, well, you said parents already, Yushan, so I'll use the same word. Who are the parents of these robots, Dinghong? Is there any type of family structure here? I'm assuming it's very much business related.
3: Yeah. After doing some research on this subject, I realized that the parents of these so-called students are actually representatives from some small and medium-sized robotics enterprises, as well as various government agencies and government departments. For example, one of the first robot students was sent to the school by its developer to improve its dancing performances.
1: Oh, to dance class.
3: Yeah, it was a goal to make its movements smoother, more natural, look like more natural and more expressive, especially helping it's to advance from an elementary school, a so-called elementary school level, to something higher level, to a high school level, maybe.
1: Oh. Yeah, lots of puns and jokes coming about school today. All right, so in that scenario, the robot had an elementary level of dancing ability. It goes to this robot school to advance its capabilities, and the teachers there will be the technicians, I suppose, that would help it advance. I think what's interesting is that even robots are being built for very specific tasks now. Just like people, I suppose, they're starting to specialize. The easiest one for me to think of is the robot coffee shop machine, because that's the one I saw and used first. So one robot, you know, learning how to dance in this particular example, one might be training for factory work, one might be training for elderly care. And I'm wondering if the future would be that way, where robots are specialized. Instead of a robot with a range of different abilities and skills, where we're finding robots that are very good at one specific thing.
2: Exactly. And that's a big shift in how robotics is evolving these days. So instead of trying to build one robot that's good at everything, the developers and companies nowadays, they're finding it's far more practical, as a matter of fact, to train robots for specific jobs. And it's also more friendly to the market as well, given that there are so many companies investing themselves onto the humanoid robots, or just simply robots training and innovation these days. So it's much like how humans specialize. It's like students majoring in different majors, and there are those that's working in specific very high-tech ones, and there are those in the cultural and humanities ones. Same as robots. Here, a robot designed to care for older adults need very different skills from one working on a factory floor, for example, or performing on stage. So by focusing on a particular role, robots can become more capable and safer and more reliable in our real-world scenarios, too.
1: That's a very good way to put it.
3: Yeah.
1: Comparing to us humans, where we also specialize.
3: Yes, exactly. I also agree that the future is likely to feature a diverse robotics ecosystem regarding specialized robots, rather than a single, you know, all-purpose household machine. For example, I mean, the idea of a single humanoid machine that, or a humanoid maid that takes care of the cooking, cleaning, all these household items, or laundry, all in one, remains popular, remains relevant. But I guess the realities of engineering, economics, and artificial intelligence really favor robotics specialization. I mean, training artificial intelligence to master a single domain is much more, you know, is much faster and more reliable than teaching it to handle multiple, you know, tasks.
1: But the ones that are in the news the most these days, I feel, and we're digressing a little bit, we'll get back on topic in just a sec, but I feel like the ones that are getting the most attention these days are the multitasking ones, the all-purpose robots.
3: Oh, yeah.
1: Right?
3: Yeah.
1: The ones that can cook an egg and fold your laundry and, you know, load a washing machine and things like that. Those are the ones that get all the clicks on social media, because it's still very novel to us. But in terms of practicality, yeah, I think researchers have figured out, you know, how to make a robot do one thing extremely, extremely, extremely well, but the multitasking robots are still back in the lab, still kind of trying to master multiple skills at the same time.
2: Yeah, and let's be honest, humanoid robots, they've been around for years. And previously, there's been similar facilities emerged in other major Chinese cities like Beijing or Shanghai or Shenzhen under the title of Data Training Center. But nowadays, they're being rebranded, if I may call it, as schools for a very refined and interesting reason, that is to train them and make them more intelligent, make them grow a brain.
1: Well, let's talk about it. What exactly are they learning at robot school?
2: Well, cognition for the first, and also object recognition, human-machine communication, emotional companionship, motor skills, of course, and local motion. So the robot students, they are assigned to specialized tracks on majors based on their intended workplace duties. Because we mentioned that these first batch of the students, they come from various backgrounds and industries of their own. Some are here to receive the training from technical tracks, like those focuses on industrial tasks such as chip assembly. precise chemical lab operations, stuff like that. And also there are those meant to become medical carers in
1: like
2: the future.
1: Elderly care.
2: Yeah, like training them for elderly care, medical assistance. And then there are those, the performers.

0: they are trainers, like teachers teaching robotics skills for the cultural and entertainment sectors, like waving, saying hi to visitors of a tourism spot.
1: Or like dancing, like we just learned about that robot who was...
0: On Spring Festival Gala.
1: Yeah, going to improve its dancing skills. All right, so then in order to cultivate these robots, how do they go about it then?
2: Well, it is reported that the training follows a, if you are a Chinese student growing up in China's education system, you might be very familiar with this term, 德智体美劳. Basically, the five virtues.
1: I have never heard 德智体美劳 before.
2: What's
1: that about?
2: Virtual wisdom, physic strength, art, and labor, or doing some labor work, I guess. This is that's the exact framework used in China's education system, especially the elementary school curriculum.
1: Okay, so that's to ensure that the young boy or girl grows up into a well-rounded individual.
2: Exactly,
1: I suppose.
2: Exactly.
1: It's the same concept for the robots.
2: Yeah. For example, when we talk about the virtual aspect, robots are supposed to learn to abide by, you know, human ethical norms, those laws, regulations. So in order to incorporate those standardized safety mechanism into their daily operation. Wisdom, it's pretty easy to understand. It's about training them to perceive human emotional cues. For example, for a companionship related to robots, it is supposed to respond to learn how to respond to negative moods with comforting remarks or making some jokes or engaging in a sort of multi-language communication and open-ended Q&A. And here, multi-language, I guess, it's if it is a robot for the Chinese market, it is supposed to be multi-dialect, I guess.
1: Oh, yeah. No. Well, yeah. I mean, that sounds like you're making a joke, but that you're exactly right, because it would have to understand different dialects so it could communicate, one robot could communicate with everyone all around the country.
0: Yeah, and on top of that integrated framework, each robot also receives a tailored training program that's based on its own individual hardware condition and also the enrollment assessment too. So the best part of that is the fact that the education doesn't stop at graduation, quote unquote graduation. The school tracks how robots perform in real work scenarios to revise and update their training programs afterwards, or for the next batch of students, maybe. So robots that pass their final assessments earn a special skill level certificate and a unique digital ID for full traceability in their workplace. So, well, that also means if they perform malbehavior in the workplace, you know where they were trained and you know where they graduate from.
1: When it comes to, I'll answer this question now. I was joking before when I said, you know, do they raise their hands to answer questions or things like that? No, they do not. It doesn't look, if you're still wondering, like, what does this actually look like? It doesn't look like your traditional classroom with desks and chairs or anything like that. It very much looks like a large training center. The video that I watched, it almost looked like an airport hangar, like a wide open warehouse type of space. And then there were different sections of the wide open space that were dedicated to different types of learning. And within that space, open space as well, they have these standardized real scene training venues. And they design them to mimic real workplaces. So, the one you were talking about before, Yushan, the Beijing training base, that's huge as well. That has a 5,000 square meter facility, and that has real life replicas of six major areas. They have household kitchens, they have supermarkets, they have offices, industrial factories, and elderly care wards. So the idea is to have a huge space, divide that big open space into different real life designs, and then have the robots in there training that way. So it's kind of hands-on, real life practical training.
0: Yeah, and it's done through various different stages and process as well. That's

0: there too.
1: They don't raise their hand and answer questions, but there is communication with their trainer though.
0: Yep, that's rather than traditional classroom participation, they kind of demonstrate their progress through that kind of communication between human and machine. And also that's something called multi-language Q&A session. So it's also an interaction style, I suppose, that can help these students to learn how to handle random and open-minded, open-ended questions, as a matter of fact.
1: Okay, that's what they're doing. That's how it's being done. But we didn't talk about this yet. Why is this necessary, Ding Hong? Why do they have to go to school at all?
2: I guess they need to go to school primarily because there is this urgent need to bridge this gap between having a functional body, namely a hardware, and a capable brain, namely a software, that can really handle all those kinds of real-world scenarios and tasks and missions.
1: But can't the companies do this on their own?
2: Yeah, that's a great question. I'm also thinking about this, but it becomes quite evident that many companies have, although they have mastered those manufacturing, those capabilities to manufacture sophisticated robot hardware, they, in the meantime, are often struggling to develop the intelligent control system that are somehow tailored to actual application scenarios. Mm. So that's why we need those so-called school education, because the ultimate goal is to make robots smart and sensible rather than just capable of movement. So we need a school, we need the parents. It's, you know, combination of home parenting and school education, you know.
1: Yeah, and the picture is kind of becoming clearer to me now, because I think we're talking about robots that are going to interact with humans, or at least be in the geographical proximity of humans in real life scenarios. I'm going back to that coffee shop robot barista that I met. There wouldn't necessarily, I don't think, be any specific training necessary for a robot like that, because it's in an enclosed place. There's no interaction with human beings whatsoever. You put your money in, and then the robot moves in a pre-programmed way to grab the cup and put it under the water place and then put it under where the beans go. I don't see any reason for any type of interaction here. It sounds like this school is bridging perhaps an application gap. Yep, the companies can design the hardware. That isn't an issue at all. But how to get these robots to learn to interact in a real-world scenario, that's what's being learned here.
0: Yeah, here's what I think, and I kind of agree with you too, Steve. And Ding Hong, you mentioned 德智体美劳, the virtue side, the wisdom side, the physique side, and the art and labor side of cultivating a human being. And that's what these schools matter so much, because on the physique, on the motor skill side, we've already had these companies working on it for years. And it's pretty good. We've seen them doing backflips and martial art on stage of the most significant stage in China, the Spring Festival Gala. So that's without a question that these companies are doing a great job. But what make these schools so important and what make them stand out is on the fact that they are not treating these robots as products. They're treating them as R&D projects and R&D partners in some cases. So that would require, via the training, how these products can eventually scale up and enter the market. Mm. So one thing that they kind of give or grant to these products that we call humanoid robots these days are the standardization and certification of the products, which is another important aspect that is,
1: it's like
0: to,
1: their gold star.
0: Yeah, like a stamp.
1: That kids get in school.
0: Yeah, a stamp of qualification before releasing your kid back to the society.
1: Yep, releasing back to society.
2: You need to obtain.
1: They're not getting out of prison. They're going to school.
2: Yeah.
0: Not that it's meant to be like that.
2: You need a degree to hunt for a job.
0: Yeah. Yeah. No, better put.
1: Yeah, but this is a type of verification,
0: right.
1: I suppose, that they are capable of doing.

0: they are certified that they can do what they are supposed to do.
1: Yep, the graduates. They will receive what I mentioned earlier, that ID, the digital ID, and also special skill level certificate. And that's like a recognizable kind of award or an accomplishment for them to be able to become part of our daily lives in the future.
0: It's their diploma.
1: So, on the ethical and legal side of things, it's also equally important that the robot products, now that we're coming back to the essence of what they are, they also need to be equipped with what's provided at the school, the trainings. So as robots begin to interact more closely with humans, especially when it comes to the vulnerable groups of humans, the kids, the elders, they must learn to navigate human social structures. So this curriculum would include modules on how robots should abide by human ethical norms, the laws, the regulations, and eventually live like one of us.
0: Yeah, which is the biggest challenge for developers is how do you do that? Because putting a group of robots on a stage at the Spring Festival Gala, Ding Hung, what do you think? You can disagree with me if you like.
2: Yeah.
0: But I was going to say, putting them on stage at a Spring Festival Gala and programming them to do a dance, like a fan dance, or programming them to do some wushu martial arts performances is one thing. And it creates awe in the audience. The audience is like, wow, my gosh, that's amazing. But I'm having fun watching how society is reacting now. And here's my question. Are we past that kind of ooh, wow moment? Like, has that worn off? And now as a society, we're more curious about how can these things actually really help us in daily life?
2: Oh, yeah. I think that's exactly a big pursuit or a very general pursuit of our human society in general. I mean, those viral videos or Spring Festival Gala, high-profile events.
0: They're amazing.
2: Yeah,
0: right?
2: Amazing. Backflipping, performing martial arts on the parts of those humanoid robots. But I think in the meantime, there is also a more low-profile, quieter class of specialized automation robots. They have already integrated into our daily workflows. So my personal take or my personal view on this is that domestic robots, for example, have really moved past this so-called novelty phase to handle those tedious houseworks in some of the basic tasks like floor maintenance or lawn care. We are seeing deployment of some really reliable robots, to say the least.
1: And if we're to just quickly look at the market size, it also says a lot of things. Because when something is niche, when something is really out there in the market for people to wow at, their price can be cheap.
0: Yeah.
1: But as a matter of fact, for consumer-grade robots, like for entertainment and performance-oriented humanoid robots, the prices are actually dropping a little bit. So one humanoid robot on JD.com, for example, is priced at as low as 9,000 yuan. That's just a little over $1,300. And yeah, that's speaking on a lot of other brands too. And the message here, as far as I can see, is quite clear. That's we've already have a very mature supply chain, a standardized design that allow for mass production. And yeah, there are already existing molding parts too. And that's already so. Yeah, that's where we've come from. And the next step is for them to do more, to act more.
0: Yeah, but I think that's it might be the final step, but it's also the hardest step. And I think we can draw a comparison to other tech, right? When smartphones came out, we were blown away. And because we had never seen anything like that before. But the difference is, it was very easy to integrate smartphones into our everyday lives because we are interacting with the phone. The phone is not interacting with us.
1: Mm-hmm.
0: We choose when to pick it up. We choose when to put it down. And when we put it down, it stays there until we pick it up again. we are asking these robots to move around our very unpredictable environment, right? Especially when we're talking about our homes. So we put shoes on the floor sometimes in the middle of the floor and we forget to move them, or a dog might suddenly run in the way, or something might get dropped and broken on the ground. What about broken glass? Does a robot know how to deal with that type of thing when there's a small child in the vicinity? Do you see what I mean?
1: Mm-hmm.
0: So I don't think it's fair to draw a compare. I was trying to think, oh, is there any other type of tech that we can compare this to? And I feel like this is just such a unique challenge that it feels like we're not necessarily that close. But what do the experts say, though? How close are we to actually living in our house everyday robot society?
1: Roughly another 3 to 5 years, according to some industry
0: after my big speech.
1: Hey,
0: 36 months.
1: Months, 3 to 5 years. Uh-huh. Yeah, but at this point, like you said earlier, Steve, there are still quite a bit of challenges that we kind of need to address before it happens. And just not too long ago on Roundtable, we talked about hiring human beings to do chores, wearing special motion capture devices, you know, just so that their movement data can be recorded and in turn fed to AI for training.
0: Mm.
1: I think that's one strong indicator of just how the ecosystem is getting ready for humanoid robots to actually enter human environment, like household environments. Because, well, AI is for one thing, but in the future, I don't believe there will be one single humanoid robot that doesn't have AI integrated as part of its chip. So again, it's something that the whole industry, the different sectors are getting ready for. But yet, when we look at specific details, just like high hardware costs, we mentioned how the prices have dropped. But it doesn't change the fact that in order for it to be acting and even thinking more like human, the price for R&D for just kind of switching the pre-programmed robots to something much smarter than that, we still have a long way to go and we still have a lot of money to pay on that sense. So yeah, 3 to 5 years is just an estimation.
0: Yeah.
1: Could be longer.
0: And also, you know, 9,000 might be cheaper than what it was before, but 9,000 is not something every person can pull out of their pocket and
1: exactly.
0: say, oh, I think I'll go to the store and pick up a humanoid robot today. Mm. That's not going to happen, right? So it's going to have to come down a lot, and that might take a long time because it's so expensive to research and to develop. You're listening to Roundtable. I'm Steve Hatherley. Today, I'm with Yushan and Dinghong. And coming up next, we're going to talk 3D printers.
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0: tuned in to Roundtable. I'm Steve Hatherley, today with Yushan and Dinghong. Coming up, there's a new attraction popping up in China's malls. 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Is it fun? Yes, but if you look past the gimmick, you'll see a push to make this tech household friendly. The question isn't whether the machines work, because yes, they do. It's whether we'd actually use them if they were in our homes. After that, have you ever ordered lunch at 11? You're suddenly busy and you get to sit down with it a couple of hours later? Yep. Me too. But here's the thing. Summer heat doesn't play nice with your takeout. And the sneaky part is food can go bad without looking or smelling like it. 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For years, 3D printing has been seen as a tool for engineers and designers and maybe hobbyists, but not something the average family would ever own. But in China, that perception is beginning to change. Leading companies are opening interactive retail stores where shoppers can watch products being printed in real time. They can explore hundreds of custom-made creations and discover what a 3D printer can actually do. The goal isn't simply to sell machines, it's to convince customers that one day they might actually want one at home. The timing isn't really a coincidence either. Consumer 3D printers are becoming more affordable, easier to use, and increasingly powered by AI. But every successful household technology, from microwaves to smartphones to robot vacuums, became popular because it solved an everyday problem. So, can 3D printers come up with a way to find their way into our hearts and homes? We're going to share our opinion on that as we get through the story. But yeah, it's happening these days. 3D printing companies, they're suddenly opening physical stores.
1: That's what's up. At a time when everybody seems to go online and go live streaming, China's leading 3D printing brands, they are opening physical stores instead. So that's happening very recently in June this year, where Bamboo Lab, one of the leading brands, they opened its first brick-and-mortar store in eastern China. And around the same time period, the Shenzhen Creality 3D Technology Company Limited, which is another global consumer 3D printing leader, also went public in Hong Kong and became the first consumer 3D printing company to debut on the Hong Kong market. So that means a lot for the company, but on the other side, they also opened an experience store inside JD Mall, Shanghai. So we can tell from there that as an emerging segment at the intersection of intelligent manufacturing and creative consumption, the global consumer 3D printing industry has indeed become one of the fastest growing market here.
0: These stores, though, these aren't your typical traditional electronics stores in the sense that they are designed to let people experience the technology firsthand, to see how it actually works.
2: Indeed. For example, if we take a look at this Bamboo Labs Shanghai store, the first thing any visitor can see is not a wall of products or price tags. It is actually a large 3D printed city model placed at the front of that particular store.
0: That's pretty cool.
2: Yeah, so the miniature cityscape has really become its biggest attraction, I guess, and shoppers, especially young kids, they often stop outside the store to watch the tiny buildings and streets created through 3D printing. And so as a result, I guess that's why many parents bring their children over, treating it almost like a tech exhibition.
1: Yeah, I saw the pictures from the news where these brick-and-mortar stores were decorating themselves. It's kind of like semi-Apple flagship store and semi-Lego to me.
0: Mm-hmm.
1: It's all like families with kids in it.
0: Yeah, I like the idea of having the 3D printed city there because it's almost like a social media-worthy stop. you know, you have a reason to visit there and take your pictures for social. And then while you're there, you can look around and maybe that would garner some interest. I'm curious, though, because 3D printing has been around. It's not new. It's been around for a really long time. And I feel like 3D printing has tried to break into our homes. That sounds illegal. Tried to enter into our homes many times over, but it's been unsuccessful. So I'm wondering what these companies are hoping that people are actually going to print. Like, what's their killer? What's their killer app? The killer app is like the tech that does so well at something that it convinces millions of people to buy it. Like a smartphone is so good at taking pictures that it convinces people to buy the phone. So what's the killer app aspect of a 3D printer, I wonder?
2: Well, I feel like right now, these stores, brick and mortar stores opened by these major 3D printing brands, they are still mainly focused on demonstration, education, trying to help consumers understand what 3D printing can do. Changing perception of this idea from, say, a very high-tech tool for professionals into something that could eventually become an everyday product. But in terms of really, you know, offering any commercialized or any real opportunities for making real money, we still need to wait and see in terms of how far it go into ordinary average people's households.
0: Well, maybe it's not fair for me to compare it to a smartphone. You know, a smartphone solved a specific problem, for example, with the photos, right? That's the killer app aspect. But maybe with 3D printers, it's not about that.
1: No.
0: If you look at a microwave, well, the microwave killer app is that it heats up food. It solves that problem. But 3D printers, I suppose, can solve a multitude of problems. And that's why maybe that's not a fair comparison, because you can print so many different things and it can help you with so many different aspects.
1: Yeah, the flexibility that it offers and it's kind of like its biggest selling point at this point. It's a killer app, because it's not really about saving money or do one functional kind of operations. It's more on the convenience that it provides. Instead of searching online, for example, for a niche plastic part of a broken electronic at home, you kind of can skip all that waiting for shipping and print exactly what you need. That's the flexible side. That's the problem-solving side. And especially when it comes to customizing solutions for those moments. I'm not sure if you guys have that moments encountered in your daily life, but there will be moments in my life that, oh my gosh, I wish there was a little holder for this, or the button.
0: Like a smartphone holder,
1: yeah,
0: or something.
1: Or just a button broken or button missing on my shirt.
0: You can print the button.
1: I can't just go and buy one button.
0: Yeah.
1: Yeah. You can.
0: Or I'm thinking a game piece, right, for kids. A lot of games have little tiny pieces, right? So you could print that piece to replace one if it got broken or lost.
1: Yeah, I was searching online and I kind of got a list of things that the 3D printer can actually help us solve daily problems, like managing or organizing the organizers in the drawers. You don't need to buy from IKEA anymore and spend like dozens of yuan or whichever currency and just print something like that fits perfectly.
0: Those little boxes, you mean?
1: Yeah, little boxes. Like, and those that you don't need to figure out, like, just how many measurements I need in order for everything to fit, but rather design and customize according to your very specific context given.
0: Yeah, they are multitaskers.
1: Mm-hmm.
0: That is for sure. So are people actually buying these, or are they just stopping by the stores out of curiosity? What's happening right now?
2: Yeah, I feel like the experience provided by these stores, they indeed appears to be changing some certain consumers' perception and attitudes about 3D printing. I guess still many visitors, they go there to take a look mainly out of curiosity, but we don't deny that some are gradually moving from, you know, simply taking a look

0: look and asking questions. Seriously considering buying one.
1: A lot of online sales, though, right?
2: A lot of online sales. That's during China's 2025 Double 11 Shopping Festival, where consumer 3D printers were among the fastest growing categories in digital electronics, with tens of thousands of units sold across JD.com and also Tmall, the two main digital economic selling giants.
1: And I guess that's what's encouraging these companies to open up these stores is because the online sales are quite strong for them.
2: And if we zoom out a little bit to the market performance in general, data from China Insights Industry Consultancy Limited also suggests that people around the world spent about $6 billion on consumer 3D printing products in 2025. That's a fact now. People are buying. And by 2030, that amount is expected to reach about $27.2 billion, and if that growth happens steadily over the next 5 years, this year included, it would be equivalent to an average annual growth rate of 33.2%. A lot of other home appliances couldn't even reach to that degree or ratio.
1: I want to counter your argument,
2: okay,
1: which is strong, with the online market, because if you go on to, for example, Xianyu, which is the secondhand platform right here in the country, you can commonly find listings for 3D printers where the description is barely used or like new, which is another way of saying barely used, or bought on impulse. Like a candy bar at the grocery store.
3: That explains a lot.
1: So what I'm trying to say here is that many users say or seem to say the excitement of owning a 3D printer perhaps faded away faster than they expected. If we're finding these types of postings online, then is there a problem with expectation versus reality?
0: Yeah, indeed. I think one underlying issue here is that for many first-time buyers, they imagine a very, very simple or simplified process in their imagination. Okay, I choose a design, I press a button, and then I will definitely receive a complete, perfect, finished product. But
1: a little more complicated than
0: I feel like today's consumer 3D printing still involves multiple steps, including finding or creating a 3D model, adjusting printing parameters, selecting the suitable materials, and troubleshooting problems during printing. It's really, not really, but more complicated than many people initially think.
1: Yeah. So, yeah, people have, you said it very well, Ding Hung, is that people have this fantasy in their mind like, oh, I want a coffee cup with my name on it. So I'm just going to look at this machine and automatically a coffee cup with my name on it will pop out. No, it's more complicated than that. So if it is more complicated than that, Yushan, where do we need to get to in order for this to become mainstream? Because the tech is there, right? The hardware is there. How do we cross that bridge? Because it seems like if it does become easy to use, that it is something that could be in people's homes, and not only that, something that people would really make a lot of use out of.
2: As a matter of fact, I see the very fact that these companies are opening offline stores as a key solution to that problem, just to have people know just what it takes to get a 3D printer to work and what it takes and what you need to equip and know in the first place in order for you to come up with that very product that you have in your mind. So a lot of these, I'm reselling it because of impulse buying, originates from a mismatch of expectation after you get it. You weren't ready for it. You think this can do, but actually you need to learn a lot of basic knowledge about it before actually designing something for yourself. So that's the first thing that these companies kind of need to solve by inviting more people to their store and see how things are done and how machines are worked in their real experience stores, so that people have an idea before they buy.
1: AI is going to be involved, no doubt, right? You can incorporate AI, and they are incorporating AI, where perhaps in the future you can simply speak to the machine.
2: Let them automatically generating a printable model just by telling it what to print.
0: Mm-hmm. Yeah, you give them an order like, I want a cartoon style toy, and you print out for me.
1: Yeah, well, that seems very feasible in the future. Dinghung, just very quickly, do you think that bridge can be crossed? Do you think we'll see them in everybody's houses?
0: It remains to be seen. So far, it is still a little bit too early to say.
2: I think we don't have enough to print at this point.
1: I think we have too many things to print.
2: That's
1: the problem. Like, you go to a family style, like an American family style restaurant, and they have 200 menu items, and you don't know what to eat. Right? Mm-hmm. You go to a restaurant that sells one specialized item because you know what you want and you know what you're going to get. With a 3D printer, sure, it can print anything, but that's confusing for us because we don't know what we're supposed to print.
2: Yeah.
1: And when a button falls off my shirt, I don't immediately think, oh, I'll just 3D print another button quickly. It's the last thing that comes to my mind. So we got to get there. It might, take a little while. But having these stores, I think, I agree. It's a positive step. Mm. All right. It is summertime. And coming up next, we're going to give you some tips on if your food is safe to eat after it's been there for a while.
3: Looking for passion? How about fiery debate? Want to hear about current events in China from different perspectives? Then tune in to Roundtable, where East meets West and understanding is the goal.
1: It is summertime, temperatures are hot outside, and if you are anything like me, then you don't like to cook as much when it's hot because it makes your kitchen hot and it's just unpleasant. So what do? We open up our applications and we order our food more often in the summertime. Now, oftentimes, you might get busy. So when that food arrives, between the time that arrives and you finally have time to eat it, it can sit there for a while. That's what we're talking about today. It's been making headlines as of late here in China, where people are curious about food safety.
2: Well, food safety is indeed a big health and kind of like a day-to-day concern that we all share. But for takeout food, previously I thought cooked foods are not that big of a problem. Or is it?
0: It turns out it's not the case, right? Especially for some cold dish, the concern is always there.
2: Yeah.
0: But I think generally speaking, nowadays across China's social media, a heated discussion has emerged regarding the safety and the quality of takeout meals. And I think the center question is, when the weather gets hot, well, hotter, the rules for food safety is changing.
1: So let's get straight to it then. Mm. So how long can takeout food be preserved?
2: Hear this out. So this is suggested by Hong Kong Center for Food Safety, as well as the CDC in the U.S., that perishable food is safe at room temperature for 2 hours. And that window shrinks to just 1 hour if the temperature is above 32 degrees Celsius or 90 degrees Fahrenheit. And in the middle of a summer heat wave, many deliver orders that runs on the road. Of course, it spent this entire journey in this high heat environment.
1: So
2: it kind of shrinks based on that too. And by perishable food, I mean many dishes, as a matter of fact, that we often order from takeouts, like fried rice here in China. That's very common, and rice noodle soup, or just simply noodle soup, souped noodle, and all kinds of congee, rice noodle rolls, and clay pot rice, stir fries, and barbecues, fish, seafood, sushi. That's one thing that's been red flagged by many of the online netizens, saying that, sushi is just the dead zone in terms of takeout.
1: So you said if it's 32 degrees outside, which it often is these days, then the window for food safety shrinks to an hour.
2: Mm-hmm.
1: And part of that hour is
2: on the way.
1: On the way to you. So after it arrives, let's say it takes 30 minutes to get to you, then you've got a 30-minute window in which to eat safely whatever you've ordered.
0: Mm, and if you like wait for 15 minutes before you eat it, then
1: yeah, exactly. Kind of makes me want to meet the delivery guy halfway.
0: Yeah. And have you guys heard about this concept, like the danger zone of 4 degrees Celsius to 60 degrees Celsius?
1: What's that?
0: Because most takeout deliveries happens right in the middle of what experts call this danger zone, 4 degrees Celsius to 60 degrees Celsius, where bacteria are really prone to thriving. Mm-hmm. And unlike our home cooking, where you eat immediately afterwards or put your leftover inside a refrigerator, takeout is often packed hot and then slowly cools down in this to this dangerous temperature range during this delivery journey. So that's
1: some more bad news.
0: Yeah, I really need to think twice before I place my next order.
1: I mean, not all food delivery is the same though, right? So some things must be more dangerous than others. Like what about the cold dishes, like cold noodles or fruit platters or braised meats?
2: Oh yeah, those are specifically marked as not recommended to order during summertime. Yeah, from a lot of the articles that I've been reading, actually, especially when it comes to seafood and 生腌, like how do you understand something like that? Like putting seafood into soy sauce as a flavor type of eating, kind of like sashimi but more flavored.
1: Yeah.
2: So those things, including fruits and fresh fruits and cold dishes, are highly alerted in a study in Qingdao, which actually found that overall pass rate for these items was only about 32%. So less than one third of the above-mentioned food passed their examination in terms of still remain in good health.
1: There's an old industry saying, apparently, that said good fruit isn't cut and good meat isn't braised.
2: Mm-hmm.
1: So don't order fruit. And when it's really hot outside, don't order fruit that's already cut. That's just good advice.
2: Yeah, because you don't know where it's cut from. Maybe that fruit is already kind of going down a little bit. And
1: how
2: then,
1: long it's been sitting there.
2: Yeah, and then sitting there out in the heat, you never know how many germs are growing on it.
1: So that's kind of like stealth poisoning in a way. How do we know? How can we tell? Because if we can't smell it and we can't see it, then is there any particular way we can look for like physical changes or something?
0: So signs of the food getting bad can include changes in its color, some strange smells, and some pulling threads like a sticky, stringing texture in sauce or rice. You really need to be very careful. You need to be a detective in this regard. And don't forget, if suspiciously it looks bad or gone bad already, you need to take care to do some reheating, right? That's a buffer that creates a safe buffer.
1: So if your takeout has been sitting there for more than an hour because you got tied up, but it doesn't smell bad, it doesn't look bad, you think, oh, this is going to be okay, the safest thing to do is to reheat it. So pop it back in the microwave or throw it on the stove for a period of time just to be safe. Better to be safe than sorry, as they say. All right, that'll do it for today's roundtable. Thank you very much for being with us today. Ding Hung, it was great to see you. Great to have you back on the show.
0: Yeah, indeed. It's been a long time.
1: Yeah, don't be a stranger, my friend. Yushan, thank you to you as always. And I've been Steve. Thanks for being a part of our show. Have a good one. We'll see you next time.

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2: 您现在收听的是中国国际广播电台。
3: Now the news, I'm Tian Yu. Chinese President Xi Jinping has presented the country's top sci-tech award and delivered an important speech at a meeting in Beijing. Lithium battery pioneer Chen Liquan and radar expert Ben De received the State Preeminent Science and Technology Award. A report says the Philippines' territorial moves in the South China Sea undermine the international legal system and pose a threat to regional peace and stability. The report on the historical and legal critic of the Philippines' territorial claims in the South China Sea says the attempts at territorial expansion to Huangyandao Island and some islets and reefs at Nansha Islands lack historical basis and violate international regulations. China aims to attract 190 million inbound tourist visits a year by 2030 under a new five-year tourism development plan, signaling the country's expanding efforts to draw overseas visitors as it seeks to boost consumption and deepen international exchanges. Approved by the State Council, the plan also targets annual inbound tourism spending of more than $150 billion. It calls for higher quality tourism services and a stronger global profile for China's tourism industry. Local officials say 21 people were killed in a landslide in northwest China. Seven people suffered minor injuries in the disaster that struck a township in Tanchang County, Gansu Province. Search and rescue operations have concluded. China has allocated more than 36,000 additional disaster relief items, including woven bags and rubber boats, to flood-hit Guangxi. Government agencies and social organizations have also sent about 40,000 items, such as food, lighting equipment, and moisture-proof mat, to the southern region. Emergency responses for flood control, national disaster relief, and national geological disaster remain in place. Six people are dead and 11 others missing as of Tuesday evening after torrential rain caused by Typhoon Maysak. Iran has accused the United States of violating the Memorandum of Understanding with fresh military strikes. The U.S. said the move was a response to Iranian attacks on commercial vessels in the Strait of Hormuz. Washington also revoked a license authorizing Iranian oil sales, driving oil prices up over 3%. Iran denounced the action and vowed to take all necessary steps to defend its interests and national security. Procession for late Iranian Supreme Leader Ayatollah Ali Khamenei has begun in Najaf, one of the two holy Shiite cities in Iraq. Processions are also planned for Karbala, the other holy Shiite city. Khamenei will then be returned to Iran to be buried on Thursday in his birthplace, Mashhad. NATO has launched a new initiative aimed at channeling private capital into its defense and security sectors. The call to action, announced during the alliance's first defense industry forum alongside a summit in Ankara, urges commercial financial institutions to increase lending and equity investments in military and security production. Major financial institutions, including Barclays, Citi, and Deutsche Bank, are participating in the framework. Meanwhile, U.S. President Donald Trump said he's disappointed with NATO allies regarding the conflict in Iran. He also said Washington will lift sanctions on Turkey and consider Ankara's return to the F-35 fighter jet program. The Hong Kong Exchanges and Clearing Limited says funds raised through IPO in the first half of the year reached 210.2 billion Hong Kong dollars, or nearly $27 billion, up 92%. Data showed that the HKEX recorded 87 new listings in the first 6 months, nearly double from a year ago. It raised more than 346 billion Hong Kong dollars in funds, a 22% increase. Switzerland snatched up the last World Cup quarterfinal spot after beating Colombia on penalties 4-3. They entered the shootout after neither side managed to score in regular and extra time. In earlier action, Argentina came from 2 goals down to defeat Egypt 3-2. The International Olympic Committee has provisionally lifted the suspension of the Russian Olympic Committee that had been in effect since October 2023. The IOC said it will make a decision about the display of the Russian flag, anthem, and colors for the Olympic Games at an appropriate time. And that's the news. I'm Tian Yu.
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0: Hey everyone, I'm Jason Smith, originally from sunny California, now living in beautiful Beijing. Today, we have Daniel Dumbrill, a Canadian YouTuber, vlogger, and commentator who has lived in China for 18 years. Unless I have that wrong, we'll get him to correct me if I am wrong. Welcome back to The Bridge to China, Daniel.
5: Thank you.
0: Is it 18 years?
5: It is 18 years. It was more or less 14 years in Shenzhen, with a couple in Hong Kong in between, and then the last 4 years in Chongqing. But now I'm on a road trip. I'm currently in Inner Mongolia. We drove up from Chongqing, and we're going to drive all the way through Xinjiang for the next basically 2 months.
0: Yeah, that's what I was wanted to start with this so that our listeners get some context. I totally interrupted Daniel's family trip, and he carved out this hour for us to share his experience of traveling to minority areas of China with us. Thank you so much, Daniel, for giving us this 1 hour out of your family time.
5: Absolutely. No, it's my pleasure. It's my pleasure. And we've got a lot of time together on the road, so we're it's no problem at all.
0: You know, we get a lot of new fans on our show recently, and we've had you on before, but if you could just give us a short, you know, kind of brief intro about how you ended up coming to China for our new fans.
5: Yeah, I mean, I came in 2008. It was initially for business. I was doing kind of export of product to Canada, wanted to be closer to the product, but honestly, it was just an excuse. I was a little bit bored in Canada. I wanted a new adventure. I could have still run the business from Canada, but came over here. And yeah, the rest is history. My kids were all born over here, five of them. For those of you who don't know, it took us five tries to get a girl. Yeah, now we're here. Now we're all on the road together also.
0: You know, you actually just kind of answered a question my mom and dad had, because they had four kids,
5: right?
0: Each time trying to have a girl after the first one. And they gave up after four and just had four boys. Maybe if they had just stayed the course like you had, they would have ended up with that daughter that they were looking for.
5: You never know. You never know.
0: You know, a lot of people say, why don't you say terrible things, Jason, ever about China? You know, and so I started telling the story of when I arrived in 2012. You know, the honest story, you know, okay, this great skies were gray. They were beggars in different places. And, you know, the cities were not developed like they are today. And then I explain what China is like in 2026. And people are like, oh, okay, you are being honest. It's just become a lot nicer. So I kind of want to get that from my guests right now. Could you tell us, in all honesty, what was China really like 18 years ago?
5: Yeah, I mean, exactly. Like you said, I mean, the pollution was far worse in Shenzhen. Shenzhen cleaned up really nicely now, but I mean, it was worse. You had pickpockets. I witnessed somebody steal somebody's bag from inside a restaurant, just bolted out the restaurant faster than I've ever seen anybody run in my life. Where it took me like, you know, 5-10 seconds to figure out what just happened. But no, it was, and also, you know, back then it wasn't pleasant to deal with government offices back then. Like if you know, so my wife is Chinese, and if we had to go somewhere to get her passport done or get any documents done, it's almost like you had to be overly kind to them. I mean, it's good to be kind to people anyways, but like you had to do that to get anywhere. And it has, obviously we can go into what's changed now. It is completely, absolutely changed now. I mean, I still enjoyed living here back then, and I could see the progress that was happening. But if we compare back then from 2008 to now, I mean, the change is absolutely massive. I only started making content in 2019, and I wouldn't have made that content if I didn't believe this is an amazing place, and it deserves to have some of the propaganda that spewed against it fought back against. So, I mean, it shouldn't be a surprise to anybody when they talk to people like us and they say, why are you so positive about China all the time? Because that's our genuine feeling. And also, we've seen so much transformation.
0: You know, when you talk about government offices, you remind me about banking. So I want to be honest about that too. In 2012, 13, you went into a bank, and after you wait 30 minutes or an hour to get seen by a teller, it would take another 30 minutes or an hour to do business, especially as a foreigner. I just want to say that it no longer takes 30 minutes to see a teller, but it still takes 30 minutes to get processed by a teller. And I think this is something that China could still work on. You know, so long we're talking about offices and administration.
5: Yeah.
0: The real thing is that everything's done on your phone now. So when you finally do have to go to the bank once every 2 years or something for some weird reason, but it is still kind of stuck in this like paperwork bureaucracy nightmare. And that is something that actually still does need to be fixed.
5: Yeah. There's a lot of automation to that, those things. But then when you do have to go, not so much to the bank, but public servants, when you go to places where public servants are now they are worried about getting a bad review from the ordinary people. They're worried about them complaining or using the complaint hotline or something like that. So the accountability has totally changed to where now in government offices, they're going out of their way to make sure that they've fulfilled all of your needs. It is like night and day compared to 2008.
0: Yeah, I mean, so much has changed for the better. But you know what? I think what I really want to talk about is China's minorities. And the reason I want to talk about that is because I think, based on everyone I know, you have spent more time exploring the minority regions, a variety of them in China, especially around what is known as Tibet, where the Tibetan people are, Xizang, Sichuan. You've been to Yunnan and Qinghai as well, I think.
5: Yeah.
0: Could you tell us a little bit about how the minority groups are treated in China? What is the state of their languages? What is the state of their culture?
5: Yeah, I mean, anywhere you go, you still, I mean, I have quite a few friends. One of my best friends is Tibetan also. I mean, they all speak Tibetan. They all, everywhere, and there's multiple dialects of Tibetan also. The culture is alive also. You can see it everywhere. I will say, though, that obviously Mandarin is being put forward as a priority in school. Like, even though they're still learning Tibetan, they're still conversing in Tibetan, there is this priority that everybody should be fluent in Mandarin. And it makes sense. I mean, this is China. There needs to be a common language. And, you know, young people need to be able to have access to the entire economy here. And as a matter of fact, if you have, like, for example, I have a Tibetan friend from Qinghai and a Tibetan friend from Western Sichuan. So they're from two different regions of what would be, you know, the Kham region and the Amdo region. When they communicate with each other, luckily they have Mandarin that they can communicate with each other in, because they cannot communicate in their local Tibetan dialect. And that just shows the importance of having some sort of a unifying language. But in terms of the culture itself, and we can talk about other cultures also, because I have some great examples for that later on. But you know, talking about Tibetan specifically, I mean, the culture is alive and well. Just 2 weeks ago, I was in Lhasa again. You know, same thing. I went out to a restaurant with one of my friends. He opened up Lhasa's first craft beer brewery, Apu Kima. And we went out to lunch together, and there were, you know, guys in there, the Buddhist monk clothing, sitting there at the same restaurant, having a meal. And I mean, it's amazing. If you get a chance to go to Lhasa or anywhere in Xizang itself, you'll see the culture very much alive. It's great to see.
0: Well, let's get back to Tibetan culture and language. You have been to schools. I don't want to attack your country, Canada, but I know that Canada has a kind of a fraught history with boarding schools, as does my country, the United States, where people deliberately brought to these places and their culture and language was erased deliberately to make them more American, right? And in fact, there were murders. There was killing. There were raping. There were all kind of horrible, terrible things that happened in North America in boarding schools. So when we talk about boarding schools that exist in Xizang, I think the West gets alarmed because our history with boarding schools has not been positive. But you've visited these schools. Could you tell us a little bit about them and why they are necessary?
5: Yeah, I mean, well, first of all, from a geographical point of view, in Xizang, it is very sparsely populated, and the population is spread out over a very, very large area of land. You would not be able to build a school in each of those communities and maintain the quality and get the quality teachers you need in every single place. So by geographic constraints, you need these centralized schools. When you're in the actual schools, you can see that they are learning Tibetan. They have Tibetan classes, Tibetan cultural classes like dance and all these kinds of things. And as a matter of fact, if you are a Han Chinese student that lives in that area and goes to that school, you are also required to learn Tibetan. After I visited that school, I had a friend, a Tibetan friend from Gansu, that realized I visited that school, and they said, oh, we have a friend, you know, who really, really wants to get our kid into that school. You know, can you pull any strings? Do you have any connections? But it's actually really, really strict. It's like that school is for this specific area. So people are wanting to send their children there because the infrastructure, the science room that they had, all the different experiments they were doing, the facilities, it is an amazing school. And you can see why you actually have parents actively saying, how do I get my kids into this school? So very, very different from the opinion or the image that they're trying to draw up overseas.
0: Because a lot of people will also attack the fact that, okay, so you do go to Xizang, you go to Sichuan, you go to a Tibetan autonomous region and various places, and you see Tibetans dancing and the Tibetans wearing Tibetan clothes. And sometimes the accusation is made that they are only wearing those outfits or doing those cultural performances because there are tourists or Westerners present. What is your interpretation of that?
5: You know, anywhere you go in China where there are Tibetan populations, they carry that with them. Like even, you know, last week I was in Beijing, as you know, there is a square where every Friday, so many Tibetans get together to do that very same dance and to wear their clothing. It's to say that this is, you know, a performance. And I've heard that before. They're saying that, oh, it's just kind of like a Disneyland for Han tourists. It's completely disconnected from reality. They are really very much into their culture, not just in Xizang, but in Xinjiang and all of these different places. So, no, I mean, that is completely organic. Oh, yeah.
6: Listening to The Bridge.
0: You know, my own experience, because I was reading the same Western legacy media about China's minority groups before I went to Xizang for the first time in 2023. I know you've been going there for a lot longer than I have. But what surprised me most was just the first 10 minutes leaving the airport on our way to Lhasa and looking out the window. And just seeing that every single public sign that I saw was bilingual. And I know Canada does have some bilingual signs because I've been to Vancouver where I saw Chinese. I was very surprised. And I saw English. But in California, there's no bilingual signs. It's just English. And so when I was on the way to Lhasa and I was seeing Tibetan and Hanza and Tibetan and Hanza, Tibetan and Hanza, every single sign. And then I got to Lhasa and basically every restaurant, you know, even the elevator warning signs are like bilingual or sometimes trilingual because I'm there too. And there's some English sometimes. So I just, you know, as you're traveling around Inner Mongolia, as you've traveled around Xinjiang, as you've traveled around special minority regions elsewhere, you know, what attention to detail is China giving facilitating the use of minority languages in your opinion, in your experience?
5: Well, that's it. I mean, they're giving access to any region that has a large population of a specific minority group. You can see it for yourselves. The signs, when you make a call, you know, when you make a call and say, sorry, the subscriber you dialed is busy now, that will also be in Tibetan while you're in Xizang. You know, all of this stuff. There was actually one place, I believe it was either in Gansu or Qinghai, where there were so many ethnic groups there that the signs were actually in simplified Chinese, in Tibetan, and in Mongol, I believe. But there were three or four languages on the sign. Oh, yeah. And then the English pinyin underneath it. It was just these crowded street signs. But they made sure that everybody who needed it could understand these signs. So, I mean, there's that. When when the first time I went to Xinjiang, for example, also, I actually reached out to some anti-China kind of people. One of the most famous ones was Adrian Zenz. And I sent him a message on X. And I said to him, I said, listen, I'm going to Kashgar for the first time. Can you tell me, if you were going, what would you be looking for? And he told me, go into the bookstore and you'll see that there's no more Uyghur books. And so I went into the bookstore and there were tons of Uyghur books. Henry Kissinger's book was even translated into Uyghur and was on the shelves. It's like, of all people. And then he says, oh, okay, you know, I'm gonna get back to you. You know, that's interesting. And then I think it was 2 or 3 weeks later, he says, oh, so yeah, I found out it's not really Uyghur books. They're just, you know, Han books translated into Uyghur. There's no real. So he found another way to kind of, you know, spin it in a different direction. And I was like, okay, come on. That's a little bit of a cop out. But no, I mean, when you go to these places, you can see for yourself that it's there and it's available. And I think, you know what, that is probably one of the reasons why the U.S. government at one point, they actually tried to propose that they ban Americans from even being able to travel to Xinjiang. So, you know, the country here that is supposedly, you know, erasing the culture and doing all these terrible things are saying, come see for yourself, because they know, like you and me who have been, you'll be like, all right, okay, this is, you know, obviously so disconnected from Western media and what they're saying. They realize that. So in order to preserve this propaganda, they would have to ban people from coming here. But yeah, I mean, that's the perfect endorsement for saying that, you know what, it's not really what they're saying overseas.
0: I guess we're just going to have to every time step it up. You're going to Xinjiang soon. I also plan on going this year again. I guess that now that the goalpost has been moved, we have to go in.

0: Hanza and English of classical Tibetan poetry. I have to admit, I didn't actually read it, but I just kind of skimmed through the book and I noticed that, you know, what you're talking about in terms of Uyghur cultural language books, are they written in Uyghur? I can definitely attest to the fact that traditional Tibetan cultural poetry is being preserved because I've got a copy in my home behind me somewhere on my bookshelf. I think it's just kind of preposterous that the United States goes to such great lengths to deceive their own people. I don't know. In your opinion, is this a deliberate deception or is this an echo chamber of bad takes happening in the West where they just keep misinterpreting what they're in, what they're learning about?
1: I think that it is born from intentional disinformation. I think that's where it's born. I think people who then carry the torch, they could be actual innocent people who believe that, wow, these things are really going on. I should really care about it. And then they look for information to reinforce that, when actually what you're supposed to do, and what I do on a regular basis, even for the things that I believe in, is I actively look for things to disprove my position, which is exactly why I reached out to Adrian Zenz before I went to Xinjiang, because I wanted to get it from their perspective. I wanted to say, okay, this is something I totally disbelieve. This is somebody who I think is totally dishonest, but let me see what can they give me? I'm going to go with their mindset. But that's not happening when they're hearing these terrible things are going on in, whether it be Xizang or Xinjiang. And they probably truly believe in it. And then there's these mechanisms in place too, where if you start to worry, if you start to think, wait, hold on a second, this doesn't make sense. If you speak out against it and you say, you know what, I don't think something doesn't add up here. They have all kinds of people that will jump on you right away and say, you're a genocide denier, or you're a this, you're a that. And it says, okay, whoa, it's not worth it. I think it's changing a little bit because, you know, China's opened up so much. And, you know, they have visa-free access for so many countries. It's going to be more and more difficult to maintain these lies. But I think that's the dynamic that's going on. It comes from a true place of disinformation, from predominantly the U.S. government trying to find a way to hold China back in any way possible, to discredit China. Obviously, you can see they're making, you know, more and more headway, especially in the global south. They're creating a system, an alternative to the U.S. dominated financial system. And in the way the entire world works, there's plenty of incentive for the U.S. to try to figure out a way how to discredit or hold back China. Two-stage, intentional, and then people who just are caring people who really believe that these things are going on, and then it gets amplified and repeated from there on.
0: You know, before I get to my next questions regarding minority culture and language, religion, and so forth in China, you're Canadian, and we're talking about geopolitics in the United States. Earlier this year, it seemed like Canada took some steps towards China diplomatically. Could you tell us where that is?
1: Yeah, I mean, Carney had the really famous speech while he was overseas saying that, you know, there's this new world order, that things are changing. While he was in China and met with President Xi, he specifically used the new world order phrase. But you know what? This is coming out of a place of necessity rather than an actual, you know, enlightening moment, a moment of enlightenment. Because of how they were being threatened by the U.S., because of how the relationship with their, you know, biggest trading partner and ally is treating them, they have to look elsewhere. I'm not really convinced that it's something you can trust 100%. Because once again, it is born out of necessity. When you listen to the language that he uses, he talks about the fact that these middle powers need to come together now. And so in that same speech, he did admit how the global south, countries in the global south, were disadvantaged by this system that was predominantly led by the U.S. But instead of bringing them into the fold, it sounds like he's saying, okay, you know, these secondary powers without the U.S. need to come together to continue doing what we usually do. now that we can't really rely on the U.S. anymore. So I don't know. I feel like if all of a sudden the next U.S. president comes in and is, you know, far more friendly towards Canada again, I hope this doesn't happen, but I feel like they will just go back to where they were before. You know,

0: funding all of their, you know, groups that are antagonistic towards China and going back to where they were before. Again, I hope I'm wrong, but again, this is just purely out of necessity at this moment.
1: I was at a trade show in Hainan, CICPE. It's an international trade show for companies outside of China trying to get into China's market and sell in China, not in Chinese export market trade show, which a lot of them are. And I saw Canada was there massively. They had a huge section of the expo, and there were like 20 Canadian companies trying to do deals and sell Canadian products in China. So I felt kind of optimistic. I see this as a step up from, I don't remember exactly when it was, but when Canada basically kidnapped the CFO of Huawei.
0: Well, for sure. Absolutely. You know, when I first arrived in China, you know, there was and people would ask me where I was from. And if I would say Canada, they would say, Bai Chuwen, Norman Bethune, the famous Canadian doctor who helped China and essentially lost his life here, too. And that was the overwhelming response I would get. Now, I still get that. But once in a while, somebody will say, "Ooh, that Meng Wanzhou situation really... you know, that wasn't good." You know, so now that becomes one of the main points. But what's interesting to them is for them, it was a point where they realized, they're like, okay, all right, the Canada that we knew before and the current Canadian government are two very different things. And it's a pity because Canada wasted a massive opportunity because they had so much goodwill from China. They could have built an amazing, amazing relationship with China because overwhelmingly, China and the Chinese people looked at Canadians very positively.
1: No. A lot of Americans used to joke that if you know, you're in a tense situation, just say you're Canadian. But they don't say that anymore. Anyway, let's switch back gears to minority culture and language. So, okay, I want to talk specifically about religion in a few different minority areas, but let's start with the Tibetan religion. So Buddhism is legal in China, but we are often told that Buddhists in Tibet, or, you know, Xizang or the other regions where Tibetans live, are not allowed to practice their Buddhism. That Buddhism, that all of the temples have been destroyed and that they are prevented from exercising their religion. What is the reality?
0: I mean, the reality is that you go through any sort of temple in Xizang and you can see it is full of life. You know, I remember one of the first times I visited, I believe it was Tashi Lumpo Shigatse. So right there was a temple where when you walk in, I heard all of these Buddhist monks yelling at each other. And I was like, what's going on? And apparently it was either once a week or multiple times per week, they would have a debate with each other about Buddhist philosophy and about the meaning of Buddha's works and all of these kinds of things. And it was just, you know, obviously it was a friendly argument, but they were getting heated, they were raising their voices, and it was just completely alive. You know, this year in the Tibetan calendar is the year of the fire horse. So they have the year of the horse, just like the rest of China, but they also have elements that are added on. So the year of the fire horse only comes around once every 60 years. One of the most sacred pilgrimages that Tibetans can go on is the hike around Kailash Mountain in Ali area. Gangrenbochi is the Chinese name. I did it in 2017. It's a 54-kilometer hike, starts at 4,200 meters and reaches 5,800 meters. It's intense, but it is supposed to be a moment of spiritual awakening and experience. That site, Kailash Mountain, is actually considered a sacred holy site to four different religions. But this year, it is extra special to go around it because one kora, one circle around the Kailash Mountain, is the equivalent of doing 12 circles in an ordinary year. And now this year, I'm trying to get out there to do it again, but this year it is unbelievably busy. You cannot get hotels there. Thousands and thousands, tens of thousands of Tibetans are going there to do that kora. And that is linked directly to spirituality. So you know, spirituality is alive and well. People are recognizing the importance of this year. You go into any temple, you can see it alive with, you know, all sorts of activity. It, once again, it's the complete opposite of what's being sold overseas.
1: My wife is a Buddhist and she loves Buddhism. We've been to temples all over China. And I've also been to temples in various Tibetan autonomous regions because a lot of people don't understand there isn't just one Tibetan autonomous region. There are multiple and they're not. There are so many different autonomous regions for different minority groups. And it's actually a lot. So, you know, if you finish traveling to every province of China, you can just say, OK, now I want to travel to every special administrative region of China and give yourself a new challenge. But I want to stay on the point of religion. You've been to Xinjiang. You know, if I open my app on Didi, which is the Chinese equivalent of Uber, and I type in mosque, even in English, it'll show all these little dots all over Beijing that I could take a taxi to. But we're told that if you go to Xinjiang, people are not allowed to practice their religion. Could you, again, what is the reality?
0: Yeah, same thing. I mean, you go to somewhere like Kashgar in Idka Mosque, you go during their prayer time, you can see it full of people. Now, I will say, I spoke to the imam in some of these different places, and they did say attendance is down, but he said that that's like a natural thing that happens over time. I think this is the same thing overseas with young people. They have different priorities. And so I think a lot of people shy away from talking about that, but that's just a reality of what happens in different places. So when you do see that attendance is down a little bit, that's a natural thing, but there's still no shortage of people going there. When I drove my RV through southern Yunnan province, just south of Kunming, we actually parked our RV in the parking lot of the mosque, and we were going to camp out there for the night. And then this guy is security for the mosque, Muslim also, he comes over, he knocks on our door. I open up, I say, oh, I'm sorry, are we not allowed to stay here? He says, no, it's fine, you can stay here, just no pork, no consuming pork, and no consuming alcohol on the premises. And he said, oh, and yeah, and at 7 a.m., the imam is going to come and knock on your door and take you guys for breakfast. I was like, oh, wow, okay, all right. Sure enough, next day, 7 a.m., it knocks on our door. He takes us for local noodles. And we were talking about the mosque and the different students that are coming from all over Yunnan province to learn Islam at their mosque. I think that was one of the most powerful examples of just showing how alive it is. Now, of course, there needs to be regulation on these kinds of things too. Like sometimes the government needs to step in to say, okay, there needs to be an appropriate separation between, you know, religion and the rest of life, and religion cannot interfere with the rights of other people. A perfect example of that is when the unrest was happening in Xinjiang, the people that wanted to, essentially the people who were fighting, they wanted to change the type of Islam that existed in Xinjiang for thousands of years into a more extreme interpretation of Islam. They wanted to force, they say, no, you don't have a choice. If you're Muslim, you cannot eat during this time. You don't have a choice for that. Women should cover up. Women should not be going out to go to school and to go, essentially try to do to Uyghur women what has happened in Afghanistan so many times. And of course, the government needs to step in at that point. That would have been the real cultural genocide, turning the form of the type of Islam that existed in Xinjiang for so long into something worse. And that's why when you talk about the measures in Xinjiang that were taken to get rid of this, like I said, more extreme interpretation, it is largely the women who are most thankful that the government stepped in and said, no, this is the point in time where religion is interfering with the freedoms of ordinary people. So it's a tricky thing because, you know, people are almost creating this narrative where there's an expectation where the government just needs to let it go and let whatever happens in those communities happen. But no, the government also has a responsibility to its people to step in and say, no, okay, guys, you can practice your religion, that's fine, but now you're encroaching on the freedoms of others, like I said. Oh,
2: yeah. You're listening to The Bridge.
1: You know, Islam has really existed in China. It has been here for a very long time. And a lot of people outside of China don't know that Uyghurs are not the only Muslims in China. They're also the Hui minority. And they're also just, you know, Han people who are also practitioners of Islam. And there are all these restaurants all over China where they are, what's it, halal, right? So the integration of Islam and Buddhism into Chinese history and culture is a really long one. I think the statistic is that there are 39,000 mosques in China. I think probably a lot of Westerners wouldn't even know when they're driving around necessarily, or on a bus or whatever, on a train, because sometimes you might see something that looks like a Buddhist temple, and in fact, it's a mosque.
0: Right. Yeah. When we were driving through, my parents went on a road trip with us, and we were driving through Gansu, and we were trying to count the number of mosques, and we just gave up. There were just too many. We were driving along the highway. Sometimes it would be like every 500 meters, there was a mosque. You could see down into the kind of towns from above. It's just incredible how many there are. Yeah, there has been some criticisms of the fact that some of the mosques are being, when they go through their renovation phase, they're being turned back into this more kind of a Chinese style one. But that's in these regions, in Gansu and the rest of China, they were always like that before. And I had asked, again, trying to seek out things that disprove what I believe, I talked to some people in Qinghai, and I asked them, I said, you know, some of these mosques, they used to have the more of a roundish kind of design, more look something like you'd see in the Middle East. And now they're turning into this, you know, more of a Chinese style design. What do you think of this? He says he likes it. He says it is more Chinese. We're Chinese. This is more Chinese. So I knew that was a point of criticism from overseas also. But yeah,
1: let's talk about Inner Mongolia, because you're there.
0: Yeah.
1: And I've been there as well. It's a very lovely place. What about their language? What about are there Mongolian radio stations? Are there Mongolian television stations? When you're driving around with your family, presume it's in an RV or a big car or something.
0: RV, yeah.
1: Have you turned on the radio? What do you hear?
0: No, we're usually listening to podcasts on the way. But last night we went to a local street market here, and there were the same age as my eldest son, 15 years old. They were sitting across from us. There was this kind of long table of kind of like a hot pot where things are already pre-cooking, and you just sit down and you take whatever sticks you want out of the hot pot, and then they calculate it based on the color of the sticks. It's a really cool place. But the kids, they were trying to communicate with me. They don't get foreigners up here that often, so they were interested in where we were from. But when they were discussing with each other, when they were talking to each other, they were speaking in their local Mongol dialect, on their Mongolian dialect. So we just got here not too long ago, but by just the first few interactions we've had. We stayed in some yurts on the way up here also. From what I've seen, it's alive and well. I'm not going to comment on it too much. I don't have as much experience with the culture here as I do in places like Xizang and Xinjiang.
1: I want to switch again. You've been to Xinjiang and you're about to go there again soon. What surprised me is that it is not, you know, because I watched, again, Western legacy media. Oh, Xinjiang is Uyghur people. And it's even called a special Uyghur autonomous region. But in fact, it's not all Uyghurs. You know, like in the south, there's a very large concentration of Uyghurs in Kashgar and Urumqi. But when I went north, I looked at the Arabic style writing and I said, oh, look, there's a Uyghur here. And someone with me said, that's not Uyghur, that's Kazakh.
0: Right.
1: And I was like, whoa. So now the signs are bilingual in Kazakh and Hanza. And they said, yeah, it's about 51% Kazakh in the north. And there are all these other minorities like the Dolan tribe and Tuvan and Russian minority groups. And of course, there's Han. And so could you tell us a little bit about the other side of the more diverse reality of Uyghurs minority group, of Xinjiang's minority groups?
0: Yeah, it's a powerful illustration also, because in some cases you have minority groups in China, for example, the Kazakhs or the Tajik or these other areas where they have a kind of, you could say, like an ethnic homeland or ethnic relatives outside of China. And that becomes inadvertently the most powerful example of how the cultural genocide narrative is complete nonsense. One of my Kazakh friends from Xinjiang, when he went to Kazakhstan, he realized that he cannot communicate in Kazakh to a lot of the people there. A lot of the Kazakhs there only speak Russian now. We had a international school teacher at my kid's school who was from Kyrgyzstan, and she said when she saw the Kyrgyz culture in Xinjiang, it was like looking into a history book. It was unbelievable. They're still using words that they had long forgotten. They're still wearing their traditional clothes. playing, you know, Tajik polo. And as a matter of fact, when I went to Tashgurkan, close to the Pakistan border, I had spoken to a person from Pakistan. They don't need visas to come over to the China side because it's easier for them to come to the China side than it is to the rest of mainland Pakistan. And they share the same ethnicity as the Tajik people from that specific region. Now, when they say Tajik ethnic minority group within China, there's something like three or four subgroups within that. But this specific subgroup, he can communicate with them in his own local hometown language. And I asked him about the culture. And I said that, you know, there is this narrative overseas about cultural genocide. They're trying to assimilate everybody into Han culture. And he laughed. Same thing. He said, you know what? He said they have preserved the culture so well here. He said that on the Pakistan side, they've lost a lot of their culture. They've become more westernized. You have outside of Xinjiang also, here in Inner Mongolia, where I am now, you will see the original Mongol script. And, you know, people here can write in that original script. In Mongolia proper, they don't even use that anymore. There's going to be a national they've been talking about a national revitalization project to try to bring it back. And the ironic thing is they're probably going to have to rely on textbooks from China to accomplish it. So on the contrary, you know, China is not a place where cultures die. China is a place where cultures thrive. And when you have an equivalent outside of China to compare it to directly, you can see that the preservation of those cultures has happened way better here than it has outside. Doesn't necessarily mean there isn't any cultural erosion or, you know, loss of culture at all. You know, that's going to happen in an increasingly connected world no matter what. But China has fared way better than anybody else when it comes to preserving those cultures.
1: Yeah, on your point that, you know, of course, there's not cultural erosion. You know, I think it's really fascinating because what I see happening to minority groups that I've gone to visit isn't that they're like suddenly being forced to wear like Han style clothes, but they're wearing jeans and T-shirts. If anything is eroding minority culture in China, it's international culture, you know, Western culture that originated in Europe and North America, like, you know. Our music, our movies, our clothes styles are actually what has probably eroded minority culture and Han culture in China more than anything else. So I think it's kind of ironic that then Western media, legacy media, look at China and say that the Han people are, you know, destroying minority culture, when really it's international modernity that is kind of eroding historical culture everywhere in the world. But I wanted to ask you a different kind of question, because I'm curious and I don't know the answer at all. What other minorities have you encountered? What other minority villages or cities, regions have you been to? And what can you tell us about those groups that Westerners don't hear about so much or don't know so much about?
0: A lot of the times, the purpose of Western propaganda against China is to, and they've said this about sanctions to other countries, they've admitted it directly. They're saying, you know, the purpose for sanctions, for example, is to bring upon suffering upon a population so that they get discontent and rise up against their government. They need to focus on groups that have enough of a population in order to accomplish something with. So they target the Uyghurs or they target the Tibetans. But yeah, you're right. There's so many other small ethnic minority groups in China. In the very far south areas of Yunnan province, there's a people called the Hua people, Huazhu people. They're very similar to culturally, ethnically, to the people in Myanmar. And much darker skin. I remember when I arrived at the airport and I got out of the airplane and there's this police officer outside looking at me. He's like, looking at me weird. He's like, "You're not one of us, are you?" He thought I was part of their ethnic group. No. And we got chatting a bit. But they're... language and their Hua ethnic language is endangered now. It is, slowly being lost. But what the government did in the face of that is they created a national program to document, record, and make sure they capture as much of the language as possible before it disappears to history. They have university programs for people who are interested in it to keep it alive. It doesn't, though, makes sense to all of a sudden create a Hua curriculum group a walk curriculum for schools there so that they could continue learning and operating in that language within their very, very small group. The same way it doesn't make sense to have, you know, a curriculum in every single Han dialect for every town or province or anything like that. They still need to learn the national language. I think oftentimes that's shied away from being admitted, but it makes sense. And anybody who wants anything different for them from them, saying no, they should create a specialized program for them so that they learn all their science and math and everything like this in this tiny language they're not going to be able to use anywhere else, they are wanting to restrict their access to a better life. And it reminds me also of when they were refurbishing the Kashgar Old City. Same thing. There were overseas people who were criticizing that, saying, oh, look at that. They're destroying culture. What they were doing were they were digging up the ground and putting in modern piping so that they had running water and piping in the ancient city. Previous to that, they would be bathing their kids outside their door with a bucket. You know, now they have indoor plumbing. They have all of this stuff. Like, what is it exactly that these, you know, China watchers want for these groups? They want to keep them trapped in history. So China is obviously looking out for their best interests. And sometimes there's some difficult decisions that need to be made made like that. But as you can see with how they're trying to preserve this language, what that shows is it is a priority for them to preserve these cultures in some shape or form, no matter what.
1: You know, I also want to talk about cultural appropriation, because I think it's really fascinating that so totally doesn't exist, as far as I know, in China. This is about 3 years ago, I had a Han, Shanghai sort of style Kung Fu Shan, which is like a large gown in traditional Chinese made. And I made a video, is this cultural appropriation video, about a minute long. I posted it in the West, and I posted it in China. And in the West, they were like, ooh, you know, maybe you shouldn't be wearing that. This is, you know, not your culture, you know, and so forth. And I posted it on Xiaohongshu and Douyin. And people were like, wow, this, you look amazing. You should wear that more. I wish more Westerners would embrace our culture. And so I wanted to ask you, when you see, like, people in China, foreigners coming to China and dressing up in traditional Chinese clothes or minority clothes, is that, in your opinion, cultural appropriation, or is this just people enjoying and learning about and understanding culture?
0: Yeah, when it happens here, and I'll explain why, that almost sounds like a double standard. When it happens here, definitely, it is about appreciating the culture. But, you know, like you, I grew up in the West, and you still have that question, you know? So when I went to one of my best friend's weddings, who's Tibetan, and I got some Tibetan clothing, I'd made sure with him, I said, are you sure this is okay? You know, like, we still doubt ourselves because we have had that ingrained in our minds before. But it is a little bit more understanding overseas, because there is a history of creating a caricature against other ethnic groups. There is a context of doing it specifically to humiliate others or to make fun of others. They don't have that history here. If there was that history of doing this to deliberately mock on the same scale that it existed in the West, then it would be a completely different context. Then it would be like, you know what? Yeah, because of the historical context, you might get yourself in trouble with this. So I think that's the main difference there. Oh, yeah.
2: You're listening to The Bridge.
1: You know, I also want to talk about the use of a minority culture or a local culture to induce city dwellers from places like Chongqing, Beijing, you know, rich cities, to go out into the countryside and take a weekend, to take a week to enjoy themselves and to immerse themselves in local culture. If you go to, I don't know the actual Chinese name, but it's called the Miao 10,000 resident village or something like that. And people go there from all over China to learn about Miao culture, and the women, especially, almost exclusively women, actually, dress up in these Miao, the Han women dress up in Miao cultural outfits and headdress, and they do elaborate pictures. But one thing that I think that gets ignored or misunderstood in the West is this brings enormous money to these local communities, which, you know, just 20 years ago were living in abject poverty. So I wanted to get your take on that. What do you think about the use of local culture to create wealth and to raise people out of poverty.
0: Yeah, I mean, it's an amazing idea to bring a lot of these historically, you know, underprivileged groups with a lack of access to, you know, a decent income. I mean, it's the perfect thing to do. And all they have to do is continue practicing their culture in the way that it is. You know, maybe some people will interpret that as, you know, saying, you know, oh, you're putting on a show for them. But it's really not that. I mean, even if you go outside of the tourist areas and you see, for example, you go to a very small town with, you know, Izu ethnic minorities, the ethnic group, you can see people wearing their local clothes everywhere. And even if this created a system where it encouraged them to continue practicing it, well, good. I mean, that ends up becoming an incentive to preserve it for even longer. I remember I had this debate online before where there was somebody saying that people were being forced to dance in front of Idka Mosque in Xinjiang for the cameras and for Western audiences. They didn't really want to dance. And then, so when I shared a video with that person from the 80s of people doing that exact same thing, saying, well, they've always been doing this. This is a part of their culture. And they're like, yeah, but now it's more organized and they have people coming in to making sure it's happening. And I said, so what you're saying is the government is forcing them to dance better than they normally would anyway? You know? It's like, what exactly is the argument here? So I think it's twofold. I think it's great for bringing economic opportunities for these groups. And if it creates an incentive to continue that culture on even further, then that's great too. Of course, there's the big backbone piece as well that we have to talk about, which is the infrastructure. You know, a lot of the roads and highways and high-speed trains that are creating access to these places are the things that need to happen first. And sometimes you see them happening in really odd areas. Like, you know, I visited the Huajiang Grand Canyon Bridge. Now these tiny little communities with very limited populations are connected to each other, but all of a sudden their economic opportunities have increased also. The first step, yeah, is the infrastructure. Once the infrastructure is there, why not? I think it's a great idea. And it's a great idea to get people to respect and understand other cultures also within China and become proud of all the different cultures that exist here.
1: That it was an incredible response. I want to ask you one last question because I think it's important for you to keep telling this story again and again. You haven't told it on my show yet, so I'm going to take this opportunity. You posted a lot of your sentiments about minority groups, and it became controversial in international media, and they attempted to suppress your opinions. Could you tell us about that?
0: You're talking about the CBC interview from Canada.
1: Yes.
0: Okay, yeah. That was a really interesting one. So they reached out to me. The Olympics in Beijing were being promoted at that point in time, and they were focusing on the supposed crimes that were happening in Xinjiang. And it was a 30-plus minute interview, and I was very careful to make sure I answered the questions in such a way where it would be difficult for them to take out of context. The result was they could only use 3.5 seconds from my video to make it sound like I said something that I didn't say and attach it to another, you know, another question. And so what it was they were, the premise of the whole interview was that they were looking for state-sponsored influencers. And I was one of their suspected state-sponsored influencers. And, you know, that, aside from the fact, I pointed out the irony also that, you know, this is really interesting because every time you guys talk about China or these supposed crimes that are happening in China, you use think tank called ASPI, Australian Strategic Policy Institute, and they are sponsored by the U.S. State Department. There's your state-sponsored narratives. And I said, but you never even ever disclose that to your audience. You don't tell people. You're here pretending you care about state-sponsored narratives, and you use them. And the funny thing is they actually ended up using ASPI in that same interview, giving them way more airtime than me, and once again did exactly what I said they always do and didn't disclose to their audience the fact that they are funded by the State Department. But what they did with me was they asked me the question. They said, you know, Beijing is doing this, they're promoting their city Is that really responsible when there's all of these claims of what's going on in Xinjiang? I said, that's weird. That's a weird double standard. I said, even if you were to believe that there were some things going on in Xinjiang, which I don't, which I there's massive problems with these narratives. Nobody does that for any other country. You know, you don't have people that go to New York City and, you know, show a great pizza joint. And then people are like, oh, how can you do that when Guantanamo Bay is still open? Like, you know. No, nobody does that. So I said to them, I said, if anybody else were doing it, it would just be called a marketing campaign. I can't remember the exact word I used, something along the lines of that. So what they did was they cut out the piece where I said, well, so first of all, they put the premise up front. They're saying, we found all of these potential state-sponsored influencers. Here's one of them. Let's hear what he has to say for himself. If anybody else was doing it, it would just be called a marketing campaign. So they made it sound like I was responding to that question. And I was saying, yes, I am, but it's fine. It's just a marketing campaign, pulling it completely out of context. Luckily, I filmed the entire interview. I put it online. And when people realized, it got a lot of views, when people realized what had happened,

0: they started attacking the CBC. They started leaving comments and all this kind of stuff. And from that point forward, the CBC closed their comment section on YouTube. So at least I managed to accomplish something. I think to this day, it's still closed. And the reason they gave was they said that due to the abuse towards our journalists, we're closing the comment section. And it's like, never mind how they abused me with this fake piece. Now, I did reach out to their ombudsman also and show them the full video, and they couldn't deny it. They were like, yeah, okay, you know, this is obviously taking you out of context. We're sorry about that. We'll put a small note on our corrections page. but this is after it's been aired out all across Canada on the CBC's national program, the biggest news show in the entire country. That doesn't do any good. And it did have consequences for some of my, you know, I was shipping stuff to Canada, and it had an impact on my relationship with those suppliers. I mean, luckily I'm in China and I've got other options. If I was in Canada and I relied completely on income in Canada, it would have been really difficult for me to recover from that, because people would just look it up. Oh, Daniel Dunbar, we're going to deal with him. Oh, he's a China state sponsored influencer. He's a, you know, agent of the CCP. But this is what they do. This is how they control speech in the West. They say they have free speech in the West. No, there are always guardrails. Granted, they're fairly wide, but when you bump up against them, you know, that's exactly what happened with them trying to ban TikTok or sell it. And then the second mechanisms are to find ways to punish people who step too far out of line. And that's exactly what happened in this case. It was an incredible experience, though. I'm glad I got to experience it to illustrate the truth of how Western media works. And it was a little bit of a surprise, to be honest, also. I never thought that Canadian media would be that bad. I no offense, I expect that from American media. I know they play dirty. I never realized that Canada would stoop that low also. And the CBC is also, ironically, a state broadcaster. It's supported by the Canadian government. But no, amazing in experience to really highlight what actually goes on and how they control or how they try to control these narratives.
1: And legacy media ownership wonder in the West, why don't our populations trust us? You know, I wanted you to illustrate that. I think it's really important for people in the West to understand that these are the lengths that Western legacy media will go to prevent them from understanding what life in China is really like and what they will do to people who try to just be honest about what's going on in China. Thank you so much for taking this time away from your family trip to come on this show and have a wonderful time. And thank you for your time. Last question, let's keep it brief.
0: Yeah.
1: Where do you want people to find you online?
0: So I'm not as active online as I used to be, but I am on YouTube. I do occasional live streams and a little bit more active on X also under my name, Daniel Dumbrill, all one word. That's my handle.
1: Thank you for your time, Daniel Dumbrill.
0: My pleasure.

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2: 您现在收听的是中国国际广播电台。
3: Now the news, I'm Tian Yu. Chinese President Xi Jinping has presented the country's top sci-tech award and delivered an important speech at a meeting in Beijing. Lithium battery pioneer Chen Liquan and radar expert Ben De received the State Preeminent Science and Technology Award.A report says the Philippines' territorial moves in the South China Sea undermine the international legal system and pose a threat to regional peace and stability. The report on the historical and legal critique of the Philippines' territorial claims in the South China Sea says the attempts at territorial expansion to Huangyandao Island and some islets and reefs at Nansha Islands lack historical basis and violate international regulations.China aims to attract 190 million inbound tourist visits a year by 2030 under a new five-year tourism development plan, signaling the country's expanding efforts to draw overseas visitors as it seeks to boost consumption and deepen international exchanges. Approved by the State Council, the plan also targets annual inbound tourism spending of more than 100

0: $150 billion. It calls for higher quality tourism services and a stronger global profile for China's tourism industry. Local officials say 21 people were killed in a landslide in northwest China. 7 people suffered minor injuries in the disaster that struck a township in Tanchang County, Gansu Province. Search and rescue operations have concluded. China has allocated more than 36,000 additional disaster relief items, including woven bags and rubber boats, to flood-hit Guangxi. Government agencies and social organizations have also sent about 40,000 items, such as food, lighting equipment, and moisture-proof mat, to the southern region. Emergency responses for flood control, national disaster relief, and national geological disaster remain in place. 6 people are dead and 11 others missing as of Tuesday evening after torrential rain caused by Typhoon Maysak. Iran has accused the United States of violating the Memorandum of Understanding with fresh military strikes. The U.S. said the move was a response to Iranian attacks on commercial vessels in the Strait of Hormuz. Washington also revoked a license authorizing Iranian oil sales, driving oil prices up over 3%. Iran denounced the action and vowed to take all necessary steps to defend its interests and national security. Procession for late Iranian Supreme Leader Ayatollah Ali Khamenei has begun in Najaf, one of the 2 holy Shiite cities in Iraq. Processions are also planned for Karbala, the other holy Shiite city. Khamenei will then be returned to Iran to be buried on Thursday in his birthplace, Mashhad. NATO has launched a new initiative aimed at channeling private capital into its defense and security sectors. The call to action, announced during the alliance's first defense industry forum alongside a summit in Ankara, urges commercial financial institutions to increase lending and equity investments in military and security production. Major financial institutions, including Barclays, Citi, and Deutsche Bank, are participating in the framework. Meanwhile, U.S. President Donald Trump said he's disappointed with NATO allies regarding the conflict in Iran. He also said Washington will lift sanctions on Turkey and consider Ankara's return to the F-35 fighter jet program. The Hong Kong Exchanges and Clearing Limited says funds raised through IPO in the first half of the year reached 210.2 billion Hong Kong dollars, or nearly 27 billion US dollars, up 92%. Data showed that the HKEX recorded 87 new listings in the first 6 months, nearly double from a year ago. It raised more than 346 billion Hong Kong dollars in funds, a 22% increase. Switzerland snatched up the last World Cup quarterfinal spot after beating Colombia on penalties 4-3. They entered the shootout after neither side managed to score in regular and extra time. In earlier action, Argentina came from 2 goals down to defeat Egypt 3-2. The International Olympic Committee has provisionally lifted the suspension of the Russian Olympic Committee that had been in effect since October 2023. The IOC said it will make a decision about the display of the Russian flag, anthem, and colors for the Olympic Games at an appropriate time. And that's the news. I'm Tian Yu.
1: From epic tales of mystery and magic to accounts of battle and empire, from the verses of ancient poets,
2: 关关雎鸠，在河之洲,
1: to the masterpieces of our times, A Light on Literature brings to life China's literary heritage and a look at the world in a new light.

Hi, I'm Huang Rui. On today's Alaita Literature, we continue by presenting the book Tides from the West, a Chinese autobiography written by Chang Mengling. Chang Mengling was a well-respected Chinese educator. He graduated from the University of California, Berkeley, and obtained his PhD from Columbia University. He served as the education minister of the Republic of China in the late 1920s, before being appointed president of Peking University in the 1930s. This autobiography reads like a movie script that takes you back to experience what China was like

century ago. Via this work, readers can relive the quiet village life of Chan's childhood, the fast-changing urban life of his teen years, and the impact of his growing awareness of Western thought, as well as the years of studying abroad that would shape his thinking. This takes place against the background of the end of dynastic rule in China and the country's transition into a republic, a journey full of social change, conflict, and war. Today, Tang Damin narrates the first part of Chapter 9, titled Further West. Enjoy.

0: Chapter 9, Further West. With part of the money my father gave me, I bought hats, shoes, clothes, and other necessary things, and a first-class ticket to San Francisco. The rest I converted into American gold dollars at the rate of 2 Mexican to 1. My queue I got rid of at a barber shop. When the barber applied a pair of long scissors to my hair, I felt as if I were on the guillotine. A chill stole all over me. With 2 quick, heavy cuts, my queue fell off, and I felt as if my head had gone with it. It was given back to me wrapped in paper, and I threw it into the ocean on my way to America. I acquired a doctor's certificate and a passport based on Section 6 of the immigration law admitting students and went to the American Consulate General in Shanghai for a visa. This done, I secured my ticket and boarded an American mail liner for San Francisco. It was late August 1908. There were about a dozen Chinese students on the same boat. Leaving the shores of my country seemed to cut away the last link that connected me with my earlier life. I was lucky in being a good sailor and was never sick during the 24 long days aboard ship. Perhaps this was due to the practice I had had in swinging for several weeks before embarking. I was good at it, for swinging is a Chinese garden pastime. The liner was much larger and more luxurious than the Japanese steamer I had taken to Kobe the previous year. The most striking thing to me on board was the dancing. Brought up in a society where men and women did not mix freely, I could not at once reconcile myself to it. But after watching it several times, I began to appreciate the beauty of it.
1: Welcome to A Light on Literature, a representation of timeless works from Chinese literature. Today's narration by Tang Daming is Tides from the West, a Chinese autobiography written by Chang Mengling. Chang Mengling was a well-respected Chinese educator. He served as the education minister of the Republic of China in the late 1920s, before being appointed president of Peking University in the 1930s. This autobiography reads like a movie script that takes you back to experience what China was like a century ago. Enjoy.
0: On the day of our arrival at San Francisco, a port doctor came on board and carefully examined the eyes of Chinese students to see whether any of us had any trace of trachoma. The first thing I had felt on landing was the power of the state through the instrumentality of the immigration officials and police. I began to wonder why the people of a republic enjoyed less individual freedom than did the people of China, which was an absolute monarchy. In China, we scarcely felt the influence of the state. Heaven is high above, and the emperor is far away. We stopped over in San Francisco for a few hours to visit Chinatown. Then, two of us,

were bound for the University of California were taken to Berkeley by the president of the Chinese Students Alliance there. In the evening, we dined at a restaurant in Berkeley, the Skylight, on Shattuck Avenue, each paying 25 cents for a dinner which consisted of soup, beef stew, and a piece of pie, with bread and butter and a cup of coffee. I took a room at Mrs. Cool's house on Bancroft Way. She was a talkative, elderly lady, very kind to the Chinese students. She told me that I must turn off the light before going out and shut off the water after washing, that I must not throw peanuts into the flush toilet or leave my money on the table, that in leaving the room I needn't lock the door, but if I preferred, I might leave the key under the mat. "If you want anything," she said, "you just tell me. I know how a stranger must feel in a foreign country. Make yourself at home." Then she bade me good night and left the room. As I had arrived in San Francisco too late to enter the fall session of the university, I had to wait for the next term. Meantime, I got a co-ed of the university to coach me in English at 50 cents an hour. I spent all my time studying English. I read the San Francisco Chronicle regularly every morning and subscribed to a weekly magazine, The Outlook, for more serious study. By the aid of Webster's Collegiate Dictionary, which was always at hand and to which every doubtful word was referred, my vocabulary increased day by day, and at the end of 4 months I could read papers and magazines quite freely. In the beginning, I found myself partially blind, deaf, and dumb so far as the English language was concerned. These difficulties had to be surmounted before I could hope to get along well in the university. By concentration and perseverance, the first obstacle was largely overcome in the first 4 months, and it was only a matter of time to reduce it completely. The second had to be removed gradually by listening to conversations and lectures. It was easier to understand lectures because they were in the form of organized thought and were slower and more distinct in delivery. Conversations were generally wider in range and carried on in a rapid succession of varied or disconnected groups of ideas in which one had difficulty in following the thread of thought. To listen to a play at the theater was midway between the two. It was most difficult, however, to overcome the dumbness. First of all, I had been started off wrong from the very beginning in China. The wrong habits were deeply rooted, and it took time to dislodge them. In the second place, as I was ignorant of phonetic methods, the mere effort to imitate a word did not necessarily lead to a correct pronunciation. For there are wide gaps between the tone uttered and the ear that hears it, and between ear and tongue. The ear does not necessarily catch the right tone, nor does the tongue always follow the ear in reproducing it. Moreover, California was not so hospitable a land socially for the Chinese as to make one feel congenial or at ease. I was always overconscious of this, slow to mingle with others, and shy when others tried to approach me. Thus, many available social connections were cut off, and as language improves only with intercourse, the improvement in the spoken language was indeed very, very slow. This hampered my participation in discussions, both in the classroom and out of it, when I later entered the university. As a rule, I remained mute in class, and when a question was put to me, responded only by a blush. My professors were very considerate and on no occasion tried to exact an answer. Perhaps they realized my social plight or excused me simply because I was a foreigner. At any rate, from my examination papers, in most cases above B grade, they knew I did my classwork conscientiously in spite of muteness. Time flew. It was soon Christmas. On Christmas Eve, I dined alone at a restaurant with better food than on the first occasion and a larger bill. After dinner, I strolled about the streets watching the happy

0: family gatherings through the windows where curtains were not drawn. Christmas trees, some lighted with tiny electric lights and some with candles, were everywhere. With a few Chinese friends on New Year's Eve, I went across the bay to San Francisco. From the ferry, we could see at a distance, on the other side of the bay, the clock tower bejeweled with hundreds of lights. Moving through the crowd to the exit on landing, one heard the player pianos going full tilt for their nickel's worth. As I followed the packed crowd streaming slowly along the main street, flooded with lights, my ears were deafened by toy buggles and rattles. People took particular pleasure in blowing and rattling at the ears of pretty ladies who returned the compliment good-naturedly with smiles at the merrymakers. Paper streamers floated in the air and were strung around people's necks. Confetti showered on the crowd like many-colored snow. I branched off to Chinatown, where I found throngs admiring the window decorations with their oriental touch. Firecrackers made you feel that you were celebrating New Year's Eve in China. When the clock struck midnight, people began to shout Happy New Year at the tops of their voices, and to blow horns and shake rattles. More confetti and more streamers. This was my first New Year in America, and I was impressed with the good-naturedness of the American crowd and the spontaneous play spirit of the grown-ups. They were a young race in their merrymaking. I got back home quite late and pleasantly tired, went to bed, and slept soundly until late in the morning. After breakfast, I took a walk in the residential section of Berkeley. The houses on the gentle slopes of the Berkeley Hills were surrounded with flower beds and green lawns. Roses were in full bloom in the mild California winter, for Berkeley, like Kunming in China, is blessed with perennial spring.
1: Welcome to A Light on Literature, a representation of timeless works from Chinese literature. Today's narration by Tang Daming is Tides from the West, a Chinese autobiography written by Chang Mengling. Chang Mengling was a well-respected Chinese educator. He served as the education minister of the Republic of China in the late 1920s, before being appointed president of Peking University in the 1930s. This autobiography reads like a movie script that takes you back to experience what China was like a century ago. Enjoy.
0: After the new year, I looked forward to the beginning of the second term of the university in February. With new hopes and vigor, I worked hard at my language study. When the term drew near, I applied for admission on credits from Nanyang College in Shanghai and was entered in the College of Agriculture with Chinese as a substitute for Latin. Here I must explain why I turned to agriculture when my preparation was along literary lines. This was not a happy-go-lucky move as it might have been with many a young student. It had been carefully considered and decided upon in all seriousness. Since China was mainly agricultural, the improvement of agriculture, as I saw it, would bring happiness and prosperity to the largest number of people in China. Moreover, I had always taken delight in plants and animals since my early years in the village, where farming was the main current of life. For national as well as personal reasons, therefore, agriculture seemed the most appropriate study to pursue. Another minor consideration was that, as I was born a delicate child, my health could be improved by having plenty of fresh air in the country. I took botany, zoology, hygiene, English, German, and physical culture for the term, a period of 3 hours a week for each course, except the last, which took 6 hours. We were told to buy textbooks at a bookstore on College Avenue, so I went to the store and asked, among other things, for so-and-so's botany with the accent on the second syllable. "What is it you want?" the sales clerk demanded. I repeated the word with the same accent. He shook his head

garden, he responded after a moment, enlightened. I would have liked to swear in good American slang if I had learned any. Years after, when I related the incident to an American friend in Peking, he told me the story of a Frenchman who was asked what difficulties he found in speaking English. The Frenchman replied with characteristic gesture, Oh, English is easy, but the abominable accent, pronouncing the last words in French. Indeed, the abominable accent has discouraged many a student who has tried to learn English and found himself caught in an intricate maze. Of course, there are rules by which one can somehow steer his way, but there are too many exceptions. Often, the exceptions are the rule, so that one has to consider each case and acquire them all gradually and with great pains. I studied botany and zoology with great interest. I still remember the jocular remarks of the professor of botany as we were being taught to use the microscope. Don't think you're going to see through the microscope a fly as big as an elephant. No, you can't even see a section of the fly's leg. My interest in the observation of nature had its roots in the naive nature study, which during my school days in China, I carried on outside of school as a sort of diversion after the day's tiresome classical study. My improvised observations years before and my interest in botany and zoology now all proceeded from a common source, curiosity. The one great difference lay in the tool used. The microscope is an extension of the eye and enables you to see minute particles which the naked eye can never hope to reach. Use of this tool has led to the discovery of microbes, whose limitless numbers are comparable to the stars, which in turn are studied by another extension of the eye, the telescope. I longed to make a pilgrimage to Lick Observatory to see the world's largest telescope, but for some reason or other did not go. Instead, I paid 25 cents to look into a telescope on the streets to see the planets and was thrilled to behold silvery Saturn in its shining ring, sailing in the blue sky as I had seen it on a celestial map in school. I stayed in the College of Agriculture for half a year. One of my friends had meanwhile been urging me to take up some branch of social science instead of a practical science like agriculture. He argued that though agriculture was very important, there were other studies more vital for China. Unless we could solve our political and social problems in the light of modern developments in the West, we could not very well solve the agricultural ones. Moreover, my world outlook would be limited in agriculture to a practical science and would not embrace anything beyond the narrow scope of that special field. As I had studied Chinese history as well as the general outlines of Western history and was familiar with the general development of national strength in various countries at various times, I could very well appreciate my friend's advice. It set me thinking, for I was again at the crossroads and must, sooner or later, make a final decision. As I have mentioned, I was always careful in making any decision as to a new field which would determine my future course of life. Early one morning, on my way to a barn to watch the milking, I met a number of fresh-looking youngsters, pretty girls and lively boys, on their way to school. Suddenly, an idea struck me. I am here to study how to raise animals and plants. Why not study how to raise men? Instead of going to the barn, I went up into the Berkeley Hills and sat under an old oak tree overlooking beautiful sunlit San Francisco Bay and the Golden Gate. As I gazed into the bay, thoughts on the rise and decline of the successive dynasties in China presented themselves one after another. All of a sudden, I saw, as if in a vision, children emerging like water nymphs from the waters of the bay and asking me to give them schools. I decided to take education as my major in the College of Social Science.
It was already late in the morning when I rushed down from the hill.

0: Mills went directly to the recorder's office to see Mr. Sutton and asked to be transferred from the College of Agriculture to that of Social Science. After some argument, the transfer was granted. In the fall of 1909, I began to take courses in logic, ethics, psychology, and English history, and was thus launched on what became my real college career.
1: And that was part one of chapter 9 of the book, Tides from the West, a Chinese autobiography written by Chiang Meng-ling, read by Tang Daming, and published by the Foreign Language Teaching and Research Press. Some names and terminologies in this book have been updated for contemporary usage. Join us again next time on A Light on Literature for the second part of chapter 9. I'm Huang Rui. See you next time.

0: epic tales of mystery and magic, to accounts of battle and empire, from the verses of ancient poets,
1: 关关雎鸠，在河之洲,
0: to the masterpieces of our times. A Light on Literature brings to life China's literary heritage and a look at the world in a new light.
2: Welcome to A Light on Literature, a representation of timeless works from Chinese literature. Today's narration by Tang Daming is Tides from the West, a Chinese autobiography written by Chang Mengling. Chang Mengling was a well-respected Chinese educator. He served as the education minister of the Republic of China in the late 1920s, before being appointed president of Peking University in the 1930s. This autobiography reads like a movie script that takes you back to experience what China was like a century ago. Enjoy.
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0: Some say Chinese is one of the most difficult languages in the world, and learning it is almost impossible.
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3: So I'm sort of tone deaf. I can't really hear them.
4: I think the cultural mindset is the biggest complication for
1: the grammar.
5: 知吃思吃都还难.
6: It just complicates it so much.
0: Only because you're not learning it in the right way. Why not try Takeaway Chinese, where you can take some Chinese away and experience progress day by day. Takeaway Chinese, we will promise you a difference. Some say Chinese is one of the most difficult languages in the world, and learning it is almost impossible.
1: So learning Chinese, the most difficult thing.
2: 非常难.
3: So I'm sort of tone deaf. I can't really hear them.
4: I think the cultural mindset is the biggest complication for
1: the grammar.
5: 知吃思吃都还难.
6: It just complicates it so much.
0: Only because you're not learning it in the right way. Why not try Takeaway Chinese, where you can take some Chinese away and experience progress day by day. Takeaway Chinese, we will promise you a difference.
7: Welcome to Takeaway Chinese. I'm Yo Honglin. Joining me today, Georgia Massad. Hello, Georgia.
8: Hello, everyone. I hope everyone is fine. It's always so nice to be here.
7: It's great to have you on the show. Through the show, actually, I feel like I've shared a lot of my personal interests and have learned a lot about culture, about history, and it's always a very fun experience. I was wondering, though, for you, because for me, another great way to do these things is visiting different museums. And actually, the past week, I've visited a really cool museum. One thing about visiting museums is that first, you get to actually see the exhibits in the real stuff instead of maybe looking at pictures online or in a book. And also, you get to understand how the curator is thinking when the curator arranged different shows for you. And sometimes, there would even be a museum guide teaching you about the stories behind each object and the relationship between each exhibit. And it's a really fun experience for me. How about you? Do you enjoy museums?
8: I actually love museums. It's something that I've been doing, well, mostly traveling. When I was younger with my parents, we always used to go to visit museums of a certain place. When I was younger, it seemed something mainly a little boring, but then I got really interested. And actually, there's museums for everyone, because sometimes even in cities, there are new museums and pop-ups. And I think that everyone can really have fun. Some museums are also interactive. So it's not just looking at some images like on the conventional side, but there's a lot of interesting museums I've been popping up this last years, I would say, and I actually quite enjoy going to them.
7: Oh, you're definitely right. Actually, on top of the historical ones, the traditional ones, the really grand and beautiful, majestic, big ones, there are some, I would even use the word weird museums. It's a fun thing.
8: I would use the same word.
7: Yes, because you get to see really strange themes and you get to see how the curator is arranging them in a way that tells a really good story or provides you with a really unexpected experience. And those museum visiting experience is something that I think everyone should have at least one time.
8: I completely agree. And it is also a funny story to tell by going to different museums and different expositions. And sometimes when I see a museum, I'm like, do we really need a museum about that? But then it's so fun, it's so interactive, and it's a great story to tell.
7: Yes, definitely. So museum in Chinese is actually 博物馆.
8: 博物馆.
7: Yes, and I used the word weird to describe the kind of museums. We'll talk or give some weird museums as examples a bit later, but I think in Chinese, the adjective is even more precise and correct in a way, because in Chinese, we say 另类.
8: 另类.
7: 另类, yes. 另 carries the meaning of 另外, so besides. And lei is leixing, type. So besides the ordinary type, there are some other types. So this ling lei carries no judgment attitudes towards anything. It's a neutral word to start with. And it's not saying it's weird or it's strange or it's even extraordinary or out of normal. It's just saying it's not the ones that you will see too much or very often. So ling lei. So ling is like ling wai. Other than or Ling besides, lei. And lei, leixing type. So some other types of museums would be the theme of today's Takeaway Chinese. So for our dear listeners, if you're interested in Chinese culture and you want to get a grip on the Chinese language, then this is the show for you. Stick with us for 30 minutes and you'll soon see the rewards. And for more fun Chinese learning, follow our Facebook page, Learn Chinese, to watch many fun videos and live streams. But now, let's provide you with some free Chinese for takeaway.

0: ，明天有空吗？想不想跟我一起去那个超酷的幻象博物馆逛逛？
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1: 哎，看到分手的恋人们留下的东西，一定会感到难过吧。
2: See, even listening to the conversation makes me want to go visit these two very cool museums.
3: Yes, I actually feel like I'm missing out on museums.
2: I know.
3: They're so interesting.
2: Definitely. Okay, so let's take a look at the language first, learning to say these cool museums in Chinese. And then I actually do have some examples of cool and 另类 museums we can talk about and even visit here in China. So for the first sentence, hey, 明天有空吗?
3: Hey, are you free tomorrow?
2: I love it when you translate hey to hey. It's not exactly the same because hey in English, actually it's a little bit like hello. And hey in Chinese, well, it carries a little bit of the meaning of greeting each other, but more likely, it's more like getting your attention. It's like, hey, it's like we've alreadyseen each other and we've exchanged friendly little chats already and we're working on our separate things and all of a sudden I want your attention and I'll say hey, that kind of hey.
3: Oh yeah, it's pretty different. It's a closer way of saying, by the way,
2: yeah, a little bit.
3: Do you have time?
2: Yes, a little bit like that. And 明天
3: tomorrow
2: 有空吗?
3: Do you have free time? Do you have time?
2: Yes. We know 空 is actually a blank. So, for example, if you are filling a form, and then someone would help you with it and tell you, you need to fill all the blanks, and they'll check the blanks for you and let you fill in, and that blank would be 空. So, if you have some blanks...imagining it in your schedule or in your life's timetable, which is your schedule, then you're free. So, 有空。
3: 有空。
2: 想不想跟我一起去那个超酷的幻象博物馆逛逛?
3: Do you want to come with me to visit that super cool Museum of Illusions?
2: Super cool, yes. Okay, so 想不想?
3: 想不想, do you want or not? Do you want to?
2: Okay, so what is another way of saying do you want to? What is another structure?
3: 要不要?
2: 要不要 is another way of saying it. And another structure actually is 想, do something, 吗? So here, if you're using 想不想, then you just directly add the things that you want to ask about after 想不想. If you're using the 想,ma structure, then you want to say 想, the things you're asking about, and ma. So here for this sentence, for example, 想不想跟我去那个超酷的幻象博物馆逛逛? That's the thing you're asking. So 想跟我一起去那个超酷的幻象博物馆逛逛吗? That's how you change the structure.
3: Okay, so it's interchangeable.
2: It's definitely...
3: I could use both.
2: Yes. 跟我...
3: with me.
2: 一起...
3: Together.
2: 去.
3: To go.
2: 那个.
3: That.
2: 超酷.
3: 超酷. Super cool.
2: Super cool. Yes, yes. Actually, we know that 超酷, you can understand it as a word. It's a two-syllable word saying super cool. But this is also kind of like a structure you use to describe something that is extraordinarily something. So 超美, very beautiful. 超好吃, very delicious. 他超高的, he's so tall. So see, 超 is like super.
3: 超酷 to describe a person or only activities, museums?
2: You can use it to describe persons for sure. She is super cool. 她超酷的。
3: 超酷。
2: Yes. And then 幻象。
3: 幻象 illusion.
2: Illusion. So 幻 carries the meaning of 幻觉. So 觉 is 感觉, feeling. And 幻 is something illusional.So, 像 actually is the appearance of something or the...look of something, illusion, because if you think about or if you imagine a 幻象博物馆, a illusion museum, then definitely there would be different facilities, different objects that can give you a feeling of illusion, like you're standing on water or you're smaller than a cat, something like that. So it gives the illusion, but more in the sense of a visual, an illusional visual, illusional picture. So 像 actually

0: carries a
1: Okay.
0: picture or look, something like that.
1: Okay, that's very interesting.
0: And in Chinese, if you say 幻象, then you're thinking about the picture that you only imagined. If you think about 幻听, then it's illusional sound you're hearing. And 幻觉 is illusional feelings you're having. So 幻 actually is the illusion part, whereas the other part would be the noun or the actual object.
1: Okay, so the sense that it's being eluded, I don't know if we can say that.
0: Yes. 博物馆.
1: Boguan Museum.
0: Mm-hmm. 逛逛.
1: 逛逛, to have a stroll. And since it's repeated, I would say in a casual way, to have a little stroll at the museum.
0: Yes, definitely. You can also say 逛一逛.
1: 逛一逛.
0: Yes.
1: To same. Have a stroll.
0: Uh-huh, to have a stroll, to walk in the museum, have a very casual visit. 我早就想去了.
1: I've been wanting to go for ages.
0: Yes, I've been wanting to go for ages. 我
1: I
0: 早就
1: already in the past, previously.
0: Actually, yes. 早 carries the meaning of long ago, whereas 就 is already or just. It's like stressing the action is something that I would want to do for a long time ago. So 早就想 would like to 去 go. So I wanted to go, or I've been wanting to go for ages. 听说在那里人们甚至能站在天花板上.
1: I heard that people can even stand on the ceiling there.
0: Yes, exactly. So 听说.
1: 听说, I heard that.
0: I heard that. Hearsay, so it's I heard. 在.
1: To be.
0: Or at, yes. 那里.
1: There.
0: Mm-hmm. 人们.
1: 人们, people,
0: people,
1: persons.
0: People, yes. 甚至.
1: 甚至, even.
0: Even, it is precisely even. Actually, it is used to emphasize the situation you're talking about. And it can be used quite directly in a more subtle manner. And when used more subtly, it acts to supplement the speaker's initial thought, creating the impression that the speaker has realized halfway through his or her statement that they haven't gone far enough and wanted to, you know, take the idea one step further. For example, 他太忙了,甚至吃午饭的时间都没有.
1: He is too busy. He doesn't even have time to eat lunch.
0: Yes, so the idea is that, I've been doing this for a while and I suddenly realized, I didn't even do that. So there's this sudden realization or this stressing the point made in the sentence kind of feeling. Or you can say, 这个问题很简单,甚至连孩子都知道.
1: This question is so simple that even kids know the answer.
0: Yes,
1: oh, yeah,
0: yes.
1: It's literally even.
0: It's literally even. So now you know how to use it. Let's try you come up with a sentence with the word even.
1: I would say, 他很喜欢游泳,甚至连冬天也有.
0: That's great.
1: He likes swimming a lot, and he goes swimming even when it's winter.
0: Great. See, even when it's winter, 甚至连冬天也有. And you can see that 甚至 is put in front of the second half of the sentence. So definitely it will be nice if you use it in that way, in that sentence structure. That's 甚至. And then 能.
1: To be able to.
0: To be able to or can do something, yes. 站.
1: To stand?
0: Yes. 站在, stand at or on something. 天花板.
1: 天花板, the ceiling?
0: The ceiling. Actually, 天 is sky. 花 would be flower. And one theory explaining how the word 天花板 started to become the Chinese word for ceiling is that in Qing Dynasty, people started to use 天花板 to be this umbrella term about indoor decoration, one way of indoor decoration, and it carries the action of actually decorating the ceiling and painting on the ceiling, on the insider roof area. And it's kind of like painting on the sky, because when you're inside and you look up, you see the ceiling. So that's 天, the sky, 花, flower or patterns, and 天花板, the ceiling.
1: Tianhuaban. I think this is a great way of learning this word and it will stay with me for a while. I love when the ceilings are painted as the sky and it makes you look at the sky in a way.
0: Yes, and here people can even stand on the ceiling there. I would imagine people are standing upside down or they are standing on the ceiling of a different place. I would love to go to this museum.
1: Yeah, me too. Sometimes when I look at pictures of these museums, I can't understand how the perspective is working and how are people so small or so tall. I try to, but I just can't.
0: It would be so cool. And then in the conversation, 对了，说到另类的博物馆，我还想去一次失恋博物馆。
1: Speaking of weird museums, I also went to visit the Museum of Broken Relationships.
0: Ooh, yes. Okay, so, 对了。
1: 对了, correct. Mm-hmm. Speaking of.
0: Well, I think 对了, like you said, is more like speaking of, or, I'm just reminded of this thing. It's not exactly yes. Yes would be 对. So if you have an argument or if you suggest something, I would say, 对, I agree with you. Sure, you're right. But if I say, 对了, it's like suddenly you can imagine in a cartoon or in a cartoon movie or something, then you have this light bulb moment. It's ding, it's 对了. That's the 对了 idea. It's like, suddenly something arrived at me and I have to share with you.
1: Oh, so it's different. Thank you for explaining to me. I would say, I would have said that 对and 对了 would, were the same thing, but they're very different. So thank you very
0: different.
1: Much.
0: Yes. Okay. So that's 对了. And 说到 would be the speaking of. And
1: speaking of.
0: Yes. 另类.
1: 另类, weird. Out of the ordinary, as we mentioned.
0: Yes.
1: Without judging.
0: Yes. So 另外的类型. So I think we can also translate it as a little bit less mainstream. So a little niche, but it's not exactly niche. It's more like out of the ones, out of the types that you can imagine. Out of the go-to category.
1: Yeah, I would say niche also, but not maybe not in a niche way, but I get what it means.
0: Yes, and 另类的博物馆, that's the key word of today. That's the museum. And 我,
1: I,
0: 还想,
1: also want to,
0: 嗯哼, 去一次,
1: to go one time,
0: 嗯哼,
1: to visit,
0: 失恋,
1: 失恋, to be disappointed in love, to be broken hearted.
0: Okay, actually, 失去 means to lose. And 恋 is 恋爱 relationship or romantic relationship. Actually, 恋爱, if you're talking about 恋爱, then it's talking about falling in love. So 失恋 would be a broken relationship, like you have just said. 失恋博物馆.
1: Yeah. 失恋博物馆.
0: Yes. First, looking at this, I was wondering what a 失恋博物馆 would be, but there is this very important clue in the next sentence. That is, 哎,看到分手的恋人们留下的东西,一定会感到难过吧。
1: Seeing the things left behind by broken up lovers must be sad. Yeah. I totally agree.
0: And now we know what's in a 失恋博物馆. That is the stuff that broken lovers left behind. Aww.
1: I think I would cry going to this museum. Okay. And picturing a love that could happen but didn't. Yes.
0: Or maybe the great love that happened, yet you're going to have to break it for different reasons.
1: Yes, that's heartbreaking.
0: Yes. And 看到.
1: To see.
0: Yeah, to see or to looking at. 分手的恋人们.
1: 分手, to break up. 恋人, couple, a couple broke up.
0: Mm-hmm. So 恋人 would be a couple and 分手 is like separate hands. When you do not hold your hands together, then you're, you know, broken up. 留下.
1: 留下, left behind.
0: Mm-hmm. 东西.
1: Things.
0: Stuff,
1: material
0: things. Yes. 一定.
1: 一定, for sure.
0: Mm-hmm. 会.
1: Could.
0: Could or can. Would or yes. 感到.
1: Makes you feel
0: 难过
1: 难过 sad
0: sad yes so 难 is difficult or challenging and 过 is 难过 here I feel like it's saying that because we know 过年 for example is to celebrate the 年 holiday the celebrate the new year and so 过 carries the meaning of pass so if for a period of time you find it hard to pass you find it hard to continue then you're sad So that's how the word comes to being.
1: Can I ask you a question? Since Guo talks about the past part, could it be translated more as nostalgic and of something that's not there anymore?
0: Well, actually, you can understand it as I'm feeling sad. And for this, for example, 5 minutes that I have to get by, I'm feeling sad. So it's not about the past things. It's more about the current time I am spending or I'm passing that am in the meanwhile holding the sad feelings. So it's not nostalgia.
1: I understand.
0: Yeah, it's not about the subject that's making me unhappy. It's more like the unhappy itself.
1: Mm-hmm.
0: You're listening to Takeaway Chinese with myself, Niu Hongli, and Georgia. Coming up next, let's talk about some fun, weird museums. 一起来看一看其他的另类博物馆吧. Don't go away, so you will take some Chinese away. Welcome back to Takeaway Chinese. I'm Niu Hongli, joined by Georgia. So Georgia, have you visited any weird museums anywhere?
1: I'm thinking about it. I haven't visited some very unconventional museums. I would say out of the ordinary, very classical artsy museums, so maybe museums of beer in Dublin, but still, it's something that's so important that I would call it a conventional museum. I've been to a kind of illusion museum, but not something very interactive. So I would definitely try to go to very weird museum per se. Have you ever visited some?
0: Well, actually, yes, I did. I've tried the illusion museums myself, and you can appear as a kid. I mean, you can appear very, very short compared to whoever's going there with you and take pictures. You can also act like you're standing on the ceiling, like it's mentioned in the conversation. And you can also actually standing upside down in a way. I think it's about the illusions. And also, I've been to this very interesting museum that is called 解压博物馆. That's Releasing Your Pressure Museum. In that museum, not only can you see different objects and see some very soothing images, very soothing videos, like the things that are being arranged in a very beautiful and tidy kind of way. You can also interact with the objects. You can even smash things and the things would come back together because of the material. So it's really soothing and it's a very fun experience.
1: That's so nice. I think thinking about it, maybe the weirdest museum I've ever been to, and it wasn't a good experience. I don't know how I ended up there. It was the Museum of Torture. And
0: I've been there, yes.
1: Different torture. It was horrible. I just can't remember how I got there because I hate these things.
0: Where is the one that you were visiting? In which country?
1: That's the thing, I don't remember. It was for sure in Europe.
0: I think I've visited one in Ireland. I'm not really sure.
1: Maybe. Either Ireland or England, actually.
0: Yeah, there are weird museums. And actually, here in Beijing, there is a tap water museum. This former pipe house in the center of Beijing has been converted into a museum dedicated to the ins and outs of tap water, including 130 real objects, models, and artifacts such as vintage water coupons dating to the first tap water company in the capital. And I think that could be a little bit nerdy, but definitely fun to learn about kind of theme of museum.
1: Yes, it's very specific. But again, it's a story to tell because going to the tap water museum, it's something that you don't do every day.
0: Oh, and one thing for our listeners out there is that to start with, there is no direct translation to tap water in the Chinese language. If you want to talk about tap water, the first thing is you can say 水龙头里的水. So 水龙头 would be the tap. So shui is water, we know. Yes, long is the dragon or the Chinese dragon long, and tou is the head. So you can kind of imagine having a head of the dragon spitting water out. That'll be the tap. Anyways, shui long tou is tap in Chinese, and shui long tou de shui would be the water of tap, so tap water. But definitely we do not really have a word for tap water. And when it comes to strange museums, actually there are some other strange museums in the world. For example, there is the Museum of bad art in the United States. I do not know why it's a museum, but apparently. And in England, there is a dog collar museum. I mean, I guess people love dogs so much, so there's a dog collar museum. And there's also the bread museum in Germany, which is a little bit surprising because I would imagine a bread museum in France.
1: Me too. I would for sure imagine more of a beer museum and something like that in Germany, but there is for sure.
0: Oh, yeah. And also in Malaysia, there is a Museum of Enduring Beauty. So it's Beauty Museum or Museum of Enduring Beauty. It is about beauty standards and concepts in Malaysia, which opened actually in 1996. So many interesting museums. So, out of these museums, is there one that you would definitely want to visit?
1: Well, I don't know why, but I would not go every day, but just the name, because it's the Dog Collar Museum. That's something that I want to see how it's organized and how many people actually visit this museum, because it's very specific and very nerdy.
0: It is kind of nerdy. And now, like you have just said in the beginning of our conversation, actually, there are more different types of museums, the pop-up museums, the private museums, only out of someone's special taste of one thing, and they can organize a museum. And we see more and more museums in China and around the world providing people with this entertainment option. I think it's always a great thing. And that brings us to the end of today's Takeaway Chinese. I'm Niu Honglin with Georgia for the show. 感谢收听，我们下次再见。
1: Thank you so much. It was so fun and interesting. 再见。

0: From north to south, east to west, people in China are chasing their dreams and leaving their mark. Want to know how they beat the odds and made a difference? Footprints brings you the true life stories of their journeys.
1: Ever wondered what's actually going on in Africa through the perspective of an African? How are things really going between China and Africa? What's the narrative of this relationship? Well, get a perspective with China-Africa Talk. 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
4: 您现在收听的是中国国际广播电台。
5: Now the news. I'm Shane Bigham. Chinese President Xi Jinping's presented the country's top sci-tech award to lithium battery pioneer Chen Liquan and radar developer Bun De. President Xi delivered a speech at a meeting in Beijing on Wednesday. The meeting honored 258 projects and 11 scientific and technological experts. In addition to the two recipients of the top award, the meeting conferred the China International Science and Technology Cooperation Award on 9 experts. China's allocated more than 36,000 additional disaster relief items, including woven bags and rubber boats, to flood-hit Guangxi. Government agencies and social organizations have also sent around 40,000 items such as food, lighting equipment, and moisture-proof mats to the southern region. The emergency response for flood control and disaster relief remains in place. 6 people are dead. 11 others are missing as of Tuesday evening after torrential rain caused by Typhoon Maysak. Hangzhou has relocated tens of thousands of residents. Precautionary measures come as a local reservoir struggles to keep up with the extreme rainfall. Zheng Songwu has more.
6: 6 temporary shelters have been established for all affected people in Nanning, fully stocked with drinking water, food, and bedding. And this is one of the local shelters housed in a local middle school. And the principal told us that there are at least 200 people are currently living here.
7: National emergency authorities say relief supplies are being dispatched to Guangxi to support evacuations and meet basic living needs. At a second press conference on Tuesday, Nanning officials said the city had allocated 40 million yuan or $6 million in disaster relief funds and mobilized emergency supplies.
5: China's east coast is stepping up precautions as Typhoon Bavi moves toward Taiwan.

0: Zhejiang and Fujian provinces also expect to get hit by the storm later in the week. In Zhejiang, authorities have arranged extra ferry services to evacuate tourists from local islands. Officials ordered vessels and fishing boats to return to port. Fujian and other coastal areas are also urging residents, ship crews, and offshore operators to follow the latest warnings. Typhoon Bevi slammed Guam and the Mariana Islands in the Pacific Ocean at Category 5 intensity earlier this week, causing significant damage. Iran says it's attacked 85 key U.S. military facilities in Bahrain and Kuwait after the U.S. launched strikes on Iranian targets. The U.S. military says it launched the attacks against Iran early on Wednesday in response to Iranian attacks on three commercial vessels, including a Qatari tanker, in the Strait of Hormuz. Iran's reported casualties after the U.S. strikes in the south. The U.S. also revoked a license authorizing Iranian oil sales, driving oil prices up over 3%. Iran denounced the move, vowing to defend its interests in national security. The Iranian foreign minister warned that talks with the U.S. will not resume if Washington keeps up its threats. The procession for late Iranian Supreme Leader Ayatollah Ali Khamenei has begun in Najaf, one of two holy Shiite cities in Iraq. There will also be a procession in the other holy city, Karbala. Khamenei will be buried in Iran on Thursday in his birthplace, Mashhad. The Democratic Republic of the Congo has reported more than 1,700 confirmed Ebola cases, with at least 580 deaths as of Tuesday. The World Health Organization said the outbreak continues to intensify, driven by sustained transmission in Ituri and North Kivu provinces. The WHO said deaths before admission to treatment facilities remain a major concern in the country, suggesting delays in case detection, referral, and isolation. Switzerland snatched up the last World Cup quarterfinal spot after beating Colombia on penalties 4-3. They entered the shootout after neither side managed to score in regular and extra time. In earlier action, Argentina came from two goals down to defeat Egypt 3-2. The International Olympic Committee has provisionally lifted the suspension of the Russian Olympic Committee that had been in effect since October of 2023. The IOC said it'll make a decision about the display of the Russian flag, anthem, and colors for the Olympic Games at an appropriate time. And China's released a five-year tourism development plan aiming to attract 190 million inbound visitors a year by 2030. The plan targets tourism spending in the country of more than $150 billion annually. It calls for higher quality tourism services and a stronger global presence for China's tourism industry. To help meet these goals, China will further streamline services for inbound visitors throughout their journeys in the country. The plan calls for expanding the visa-free entry program and increasing international air and rail connections. And that's the news. I'm Shane Bigham.
1: Discussion keeps the world turning.
2: This is Roundtable.
3: We send kids to school to learn reading, math, and maybe how to stay awake in history class if you were me back in my school days. But what if the students rolling into class were made of circuits and steel? In Hangzhou, a school just held a welcome ceremony for its newest pupils, humanoid robots. As machines get smarter, building them is only half the battle. They might need a bit of curriculum as well. After that, 3D printing has escaped China's research labs, and it's now showing up where you'd least expect to see it. Shopping mall hallways, next to bubble tea shops and phone case kiosks. For about the price of a movie ticket, shoppers can watch a machine build a custom figurine or keychain from scratch in a mere matter of minutes. Is this retail experiment a passing fad or a deliberate first step toward putting 3D printers in China's living rooms? Coming to you live from our studios in Beijing, this is Roundtable. I'm Steve Hatherley. Thank you so much for being with us today. And for the show, I'm with Yushan and Dinghong. First up, for most of us, school is where we learn to read and solve some problems and hopefully get along well with others. But what happens when the students aren't human at all? What if the next generation of freshmen arrive with metal arms and camera eyes and rechargeable batteries? Well, recently in Hangzhou, often regarded, by the way, as one of China's leading tech hubs, a school held an opening ceremony for a new class of humanoid robot students. As robots become more capable, simply building them may no longer be enough. It turns out they might need a little bit of an education as well. But what does it actually look like when you send robots to school? Can they be taught new skills? Do they raise their hands? Do they have recess and nap time? I want to know all of the answers to those questions. Dinghong and Yushan, good afternoon to you both. It's a very cute story with very real applications.
4: Yeah, well, I can imagine like parents holding the humanoid robot's hands, leading them in, bidding goodbye, have a nice day, yeah. You know, something like that. But it turns out it's just a very cute news happened very recently in late June that a diverse group of robots in all shapes and sizes, they went to school in Hangzhou in eastern China's Zhejiang province. And we're talking about the first batch of incoming robot students for China's very first vocational robot school that's open in the Yuhang district of Hangzhou. So that group of robots contains about 30 humanoid robots and quadruped machine dogs. They all lined up at the school's very first batch of students. And that's what the opening ceremony looked like.
3: Yeah, I saw a video of it yesterday, as a matter of fact. The quadruped dogs were kind of doing different types of balancing acts, and then the other robots were in different types of classroom scenarios, I suppose. And when I say classroom scenarios, as we will learn in a moment, these are very similar to the classroom scenarios that human beings would learn about as well. All right, so who are the, well, you said parents already, Yushan, so I'll use the same word. Who are the parents of these robots, Dinghong? Is there any type of family structure here? I'm assuming it's very much business related.
5: Yeah, after doing some research on this subject, I realized that the parents of these students, so-called students, are actually representatives from some small and medium-sized robotics enterprises, as well as various government agencies and government departments. For example, one of the first robot students was sent to the school by its developer to improve its dancing performances.
3: Dance class
5: was a goal to make its movements smoother, more natural, look like more natural and more expressive, especially helping it's to advance from an elementary school, a so-called elementary school level, to something higher level, to a high school level, maybe.
4: Oh.
3: Yeah, lots of puns and jokes coming about school today. All right, so in that scenario, the robot had an elementary level of dancing ability. It goes to this robot school to advance its capabilities, and the teachers there will be the technicians, I suppose, that would help it advance. I think what's interesting is that even robots are being built for very specific tasks now. Just like people, I suppose, they're starting to specialize. The easiest one for me to think of is the robot coffee shop machine, because that's the one I saw and used first. So one robot, you know, learning how to dance in this particular example, one might be training for factory work, one might be training for elderly care. And I'm wondering if the future would be that way, where robots are specialized instead of a robot with a range of different abilities and skills, where we're finding robots that are very good at one specific thing.
4: Exactly. And that's a big shift in how robotics is evolving these days. So instead of trying to build one robot that's good at everything, the developers and companies nowadays, they're finding it's far more practical, as a matter of fact, to train robots for specific jobs. And it's also more friendly to the market as well, given that there are so many companies investing themselves onto the humanoid robots, or just simply robots training and innovation these days. So it's much like how humans specialize. It's like students majoring in different majors, and there are those that's working in specific very high-tech ones, and there are those in the cultural and humanities ones. Same as robots. Here, a robot designed to care for older adults need very different skills from one working on a factory floor, for example, or performing on stage. So by focusing on a particular role, robots can become more capable and safer and more reliable in our real-world scenarios, too.
3: That's a very good way to put it.
5: Yeah.
3: Comparing to us humans, where we also specialize.
5: Yes, exactly. Yeah. I also agree that the future is likely to feature a diverse robotics ecosystem regarding specialized robots, rather than a single, all-purpose household machine, for example. I mean, the idea of a single humanoid machine that, or a humanoid maid that takes care of the cooking, cleaning, all these household items, or laundry, all in one, remains popular, remains relevant. But I guess the realities of engineering, economics, and artificial intelligence really favor robotics specialization. Training artificial intelligence to master a single domain is much more, is much faster and more reliable than teaching it to handle multiple, tasks.
3: But the ones that are in the news the most these days, I feel, and we're digressing a little bit, we'll get back on topic in just a sec, but I feel like the ones that are getting the most attention these days are the multitasking ones, the all-purpose robots.
5: Oh, yeah.
3: Right? The ones that can cook an egg and fold your laundry and, load a washing machine and things like that. Those are the ones that get all the clicks on social media, because it's still very novel to us. But in terms of practicality, I think researchers have figured out, how to make a robot do one thing extremely, extremely, extremely well, but the multitasking robots are still back in the lab, still kind of trying to master multiple skills at the same time.
4: Yeah, and let's be honest, humanoid robots, they've been around for years. And previously, there's been similar facilities emerged in other major Chinese cities like Beijing or Shanghai or Shenzhen under the title of Data Training Center.
3: Mm.
4: But nowadays, they're being rebranded, if I may call it, as schools for very refined and interesting reason, that is to train them and make them more intelligent, make them grow a brain.
3: Well, let's talk about it. What exactly are they learning at robot school?
4: Well, cognition for the first, and also object recognition, human-machine communication, emotional companionship, motor skills, of course, and locomotion. So the robot students, they are assigned to specialized tracks on majors based on their intended workplace duties. Because we mentioned that these first batch of the students, they come from various backgrounds and industries of their own. Some are here to receive the training from technical tracks, like those focuses on industrial tasks such as chip assembly, precise chemical lab operations, stuff like that. And also there are those meant to become medical carers in
3: like
4: the future.
3: Elderly care.
4: Yeah, like training them for elderly care, medical assistance. And then there are those, the performers, the art tracks, the trainers, like teachers, teaching robotics skills for the cultural and entertainment sectors, like waving, saying hi to visitors of a tourism spot.
3: Or like dancing, like we just learned about that robot who was
4: on Spring Festival Gala.
3: Yeah, going to improve its dancing skills. All right, so then in order to cultivate these robots, how do they go about it then?
5: Well, it is reported that the training follows if you are a Chinese student growing up in China's education system, you might be very familiar with this term, 德智体美劳. Basically, the five virtues.
3: I have never heard 德智体美劳 before.
5: What's
3: that about?
5: Virtual wisdom, physical strength, art and labor, or doing some labor work, I guess. This is that's the exact framework used in China's education system, especially the elementary school curriculum.
3: Okay, so that's to ensure that the young boy or girl grows up into a well-rounded individual.
5: Exactly,
3: I suppose.
5: Exactly.
3: So it's the same concept for the robots?
5: Yeah. For example, when we talk about the virtual aspect, robots are supposed to learn to abide by, human ethical norms, those laws, regulations. So in order to incorporate those standardized safety mechanism into their daily operation. Wisdom, it's pretty easy to understand. It's about training them to perceive human emotional cues. For example, for a companionship related to robots, it is It is supposed to respond to learn how to respond to negative moods with comforting remarks or making some jokes or engaging in a sort of multi-language communication and open-ended Q&A. And here, multi-language, I guess, it's if it is a robot for it for the Chinese market, it is supposed to be multi-dialect, I guess.
3: Oh, yeah. No. Well, yeah, yeah. I mean, that sounds like you're making a joke, but that you're exactly right, because it would have to understand different dialects so it could communicate. One robot could communicate with everyone all around the country.
4: Yeah, yeah. And on top of that integrated framework, each robot also receives a tailored training program that's based on its own individual hardware condition and also the enrollment assessment too. So the best part of that is the fact that the education doesn't stop at graduation, quote unquote graduation. The school tracks how robots perform in real work scenarios to revise and update their training programs afterwards or for the next batch of students maybe. So robots that pass their final assessments earn a special skill level certificate and a unique digital ID for full traceability in their workplace. So, well, that also means if they perform male behavior in the workplace, you know where they were trained and you know where they graduate from.
3: When it comes to, I'll answer this question now. I was joking before when I said, you know, do they raise their hands to answer questions or things like that? No, they do not. It doesn't look, if you're still wondering, like, what does this actually look like? It doesn't look like your traditional classroom with desks and chairs or anything like that. It very much looks like a large training center. The video that I watched, it was a very, it almost looked like an airport hangar, like a wide open warehouse type of space. And then there were different sections of the wide open space that were dedicated to different types of learning. And within that space, open space as well, they have these standardized real scene training venues. And they design them to mimic real workplaces. So, oh, the one you were talking about before, Yushan, the Beijing training base, that's huge as well. That has a 5,000 square meter facility, and that has real life replicas of six major areas. They have household kitchens, they have supermarkets, they have offices, industrial factories, and elderly care wards. So the idea is to have a huge space, divide that big open space into different real life designs, and then have the robots in there training that way. So it's kind of hands-on real life practical training.
4: Yeah, and it's done through various different stages and process as well. That's in terms of the way they learn. And first of all, it's through data collection and scenario practice. And that's why mimicking actual workplace matters so well in this case scenario. So that will involve remote operation, where human actually guide their movements via headsets and specialized gloves to collect trajectories and movement data, which is then used to train the robot's brain. So by practicing, quote-unquote practice, I'm still getting used to the fact that they're being called students, you know, they're practicing.
5: Yeah.
4: And they are actually, quote-unquote, memorizing and enhancing their own skill in this skill set. And also there is the human-machine communication that's functioning a lot here, too.
3: They don't raise their hand and answer questions, but there is communication with their trainer, though.
4: Yep, that's rather than traditional classroom participation, they kind of demonstrate their progress through that kind of communication between human and machine. And also that's something called multi-language Q&A session. So it's also an interaction style, I suppose, that can help these students to learn how to handle random and open-minded, open-ended questions, as a matter of fact.
3: Okay, that's what they're doing. That's how it's being done. But we didn't talk about this yet. Why is this necessary, Ding Hong? Why do they have to go to school at all?
5: I guess they need to go to school primarily because they need to. There is this urgent need to bridge this gap between having a functional body, namely a hardware, and a capable brain, namely a software, that can really handle all those kinds of real-world scenarios and tasks and missions.
3: But can't the companies do this on their own?
5: Yeah, that's a great question. I'm also thinking about this, but it becomes quite evident.

0: school, we need parents. It's, you know, combination of home parenting and school education, you know.
1: Yeah, and the picture is kind of becoming clearer to me now, because I think we're talking about robots that are going to interact with humans, or at least be in the geographical proximity of humans in real life scenarios. I'm going back to that coffee shop robot barista that I met. There wouldn't necessarily, I don't think, be any specific training necessary for a robot like that, because it's in an enclosed place. There's no interaction with human beings whatsoever. You put your money in, and then the robot moves in a pre-programmed way to grab the cup and put it under the water place and then put it under where the beans go. I don't see any reason for any type of interaction here. It sounds like this school is bridging perhaps an application gap. Yep, the companies can design the hardware. That isn't an issue at all. But how to get these robots to learn to interact in a real-world scenario, that's what's being learned here.
2: Yeah, here's what I think, and I kind of agree with you too, Steve. And Dingheng, you mentioned 德智体美劳, the virtue side, the wisdom side, the physics side, and the art and labor side of cultivating a human being. And that's what these schools matter so much, because on the physique, on the motor skill side, we've already had these companies working on it for years. And it's pretty good. We've seen them doing backflips and martial art on stage of the most significant stage in China, the Spring Festival Gala. So that's without a question that these companies are doing a great job. But what make these schools so important and what make them stand out is on the fact that they are not treating these robots as products. They're treating them as R&D projects and R&D partners in some cases. So that would require, via the training, how these products can eventually scale up and enter the market. So one thing that they kind of give or grant to these products that we call humanoid robots these days are the standardization and certification of the products, which is another important aspect that is
1: it's like
2: to,
1: their gold star.
2: Yeah, like a stamp.
1: That kids get in school.
2: Yeah, a stamp of qualification before releasing your kid back to the society.
1: Yep. Releasing back to society.
0: You need to obtain.
1: They're not getting out of prison. They're going to school.
0: Yeah.
2: Not that it's meant
0: you need
2: to
0: a degree
2: like
0: to hunt for a job.
2: Yeah. Yeah. No, better pet.
1: Yeah, but this is a type of verification,
2: right.
1: I suppose, that they are capable of doing. They are certified that they can do what they are supposed to do.
2: Yep, the graduates. They will receive what I mentioned earlier, that ID, the digital ID, and also special skill level certificate. And that's like a recognizable kind of award or an accomplishment for them to be able to become part of our daily lives in the future.
1: It's their diploma.
2: So and then on the ethical and legal side of things, it's also equally important that the robot products, now that we're coming back to the essence of what they are, they also need to be equipped with what's provided at the school, the trainings. So as robots begin to interact more closely with humans, especially when it comes to the vulnerable groups of humans, the kids, the elders, they must learn to navigate human social structures. So this curriculum would include modules on how robots should abide by human ethical norms, the laws, the regulations, and eventually live like one of us.
1: Yeah, which is the biggest challenge for developers, is how do you do that? Because putting a group of robots on a stage at the Spring Festival Gala, Dingheng, what do you think? You can disagree with me if you like.
0: Yeah.
1: But I was going to say, putting them on stage at a Spring Festival Gala and programming them to do a dance, like a fan dance, or programming them to do some wushu
0: martial arts
1: performances is one thing, and it creates awe in the audience. The audience is like, wow, my gosh, that's amazing. But I'm having fun watching how society is reacting now. And here's my question. Are we past that kind of ooh, wow moment? Like, has that worn off? And now as a society, we're more curious about how can these things actually really help us in daily life?

0: life.
1: Oh, yeah, yeah, yeah. I think that's exactly a big pursuit or a very general pursuit of our human society in general. I mean, those viral videos or Spring Festival Gala, high-profile events.
0: They're amazing.
1: Yeah,
0: right?
1: Yeah, yeah, amazing. Backflipping, performing martial arts on the parts of those humanoid robots. But I think in the meantime, there is also a more low-profile, quieter class of specialized automation robots. They have already integrated into our daily workflows. So my personal take or my personal view on this is that domestic robots, for example, have really moved past this so-called novelty phase to handle those tedious houseworks. In some of the basic tasks like floor maintenance or lawn care, we are seeing deployment of some really reliable robots, to say the least.
2: And if we're to just quickly look at the market size, it also says a lot of things. Because when something is niche, when something is really out there in the market for people to wow at, their price can be cheap.
0: Yeah.
2: But as a matter of fact, for consumer-grade robots, like for entertainment and performance-oriented humanoid robots, the prices are actually dropping a little bit. So one humanoid robot on JD.com, for example, is priced at as low as 9,000 yuan. That's just a little over $1,300. And yeah, that's speaking on a lot of other brands too. And the message here, as far as I can see, is quite clear. That's we've already have a very mature supply chain, a standardized design that allow for mass production. And yeah, there are already existing molding parts too. And that's already so. Yeah, that's where we've come from. And the next step is for them to do more, to act more.
0: Yeah, but I think that's the, I mean, it might be the final step, but it's also the hardest step. And I think we can draw a comparison to other tech, right? When smartphones came out, we were blown away. And we, because we had never seen anything like that before. But the difference is, it was very easy to integrate smartphones into our everyday lives because we are interacting with the phone. The phone is not interacting with us. We choose when to pick it up. We choose when to put it down. And when we put it down, it stays there until we pick it up again. We are asking these robots to move around our very unpredictable environment, right? Especially when we're talking about our homes. So we put shoes on the floor sometimes in the middle of the floor and we forget to move them, or a dog might suddenly run in the way, or something might get dropped and broken on the ground. What about broken glass? Doesn't a robot know how to deal with that type of thing when there's a small child in the vicinity? Do you see what I mean? So I don't think it's fair to draw a compare. I was trying to think, oh, is there any other type of tech that we can compare this to? And I feel like this is just such a unique thing, a unique challenge that it feels like we're not necessarily that close. But what do the experts say, though? How close are we to actually living in our house everyday robot society?
2: Roughly another 3 to 5 years, according to
0: some
2: industry
0: after
2: experts.
0: My big speech. Hey, 36 months.
2: Not months, 3 to 5 years. Yeah, but at this point, like you said earlier, Steve, there are still quite a bit of challenges that we kind of need to address before it happens. And just not too long ago on Roundtable, we talked about hiring human beings to do chores, wearing special motion capture devices, you know, just so that their movement data can be recorded and in turn fed to AI for training. I think that's one strong indicator of just how the ecosystem is getting ready for humanoid robots to actually enter human environment, like household environments. Because, well, AI is for one thing, but in the future, I don't believe there will be one single humanoid robot that doesn't have AI integrated as part of its chip. So again, it's something that the whole industry, the different sectors are getting ready for. But yet, when we look at specific details, just like high hardware costs, we mentioned how the prices have dropped. But it doesn't change the fact that in order for it to be acting and even thinking more like human, the price for R&D for just kind of switching the pre-programmed robots to something much smarter than that, we still have a long way to go, and we still have a lot of money to pay on that sense. So yeah, 3 to 5 years is just an estimation.
0: Yeah.
2: It could be longer.
0: And also, you know, 9,000 might be cheaper than what it was before, but 9,000 is not something every person can pull out of their pocket and say, oh, I think I'll go to the store and pick up a humanoid robot today. That's not going to happen, right? So it's going to have to come down a lot, and that might take a long time because it's so expensive to research and to develop. You're listening to Roundtable. I'm Steve Hatherley. Today, I'm with Yushan and Dinghung. And coming up next, we're going to talk 3D printers.
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0: You're tuned in to Roundtable. I'm Steve Hatherley, today with Yushan and Dinghung. Coming up, there's a new attraction popping up in China's malls. It's 3D printing stations, where anyone can design and print a custom object in under 10 minutes or so. Is it fun? Yes, but if you look past the gimmick, you'll see a push to make this tech household friendly. The question isn't whether the machines work, because yes, they do. It's whether we'd actually use them if they were in our homes. After that, have you ever ordered lunch at 11? You're suddenly busy and you get to sit down with it a couple of hours later? Yep, me too. But here's the thing, summer heat doesn't play nice with your takeout. And the sneaky part is food can go bad without looking or smelling like it. So what's the real window before your meal turns risky? Good question, and absolutely worth knowing the answer. 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For years, 3D printing has been seen as a tool for engineers and designers and maybe hobbyists, but not something the average family would ever own. But in China, that perception is beginning to change. Leading companies are opening interactive retail stores where shoppers can watch products being printed in real time. They can explore hundreds of custom-made creations and discover what a 3D printer can actually do. The goal isn't simply to sell develop machines, it's to convince customers that one day they might actually want one at home. The timing isn't really a coincidence either. Consumer 3D printers are becoming more affordable, easier to use, and increasingly powered by AI. But every successful household technology, from microwaves to smartphones to robot vacuums, became popular because it solved an everyday problem. So, can 3D printers come up with a way to find their way into our hearts and homes? We're going to share our opinion on that as we get through the story. But yeah, it's happening these days. 3D printing companies, they're suddenly opening physical stores.
2: That's what's up. At a time when everybody seems to go online and go live streaming, China's leading 3D printing brands, they are opening physical stores instead. So that's happening very recently in June this year, where Bamboo Lab, one of the leading brands, they opened its first brick-and-mortar store in eastern China. And around the same time period, the Shenzhen Creality 3D Technology Company Limited, which is another global consumer 3D printing leader, also went public in Hong Kong and became the first consumer 3D printing company to debut on the Hong Kong market. So that means a lot for the company. But on the other side, they also opened an experience store inside JD Mall, Shanghai. So we can tell from there that as an emerging segment at the intersection of intelligent manufacturing and creative consumption, the global consumer 3D printing industry has indeed become one of the fastest growing market here.
0: These stores, though, these aren't your typical traditional electronics stores in the sense that they are designed to let people experience the technology firsthand, to see how it actually works.
1: Indeed. For example, if we take a look at this Bamboo Labs Shanghai store, the first thing any visitor can see is not a wall of products or price tags. It is actually a large 3D printed city model placed at the front of that particular store.
0: That's pretty cool.
1: Yeah, so the miniature cityscape has really become its biggest attraction, I guess, and shoppers, especially young kids, they often stop outside the store to watch the tiny buildings and streets created through 3D printing. And so as a result, I guess that's why many parents bring their children over, treating it almost like a tech exhibition.
2: Yeah, I saw the pictures from the news where these brick-and-mortar stores were decorating themselves. It's kind of like semi-Apple flagship store and semi-Lego to me.
0: Mm-hmm.
2: It's all like families with kids in it.
0: Yeah, I like the idea of having the 3D printed city there because it's almost like a social media-worthy stop. You know, you have a reason to visit there and take your pictures for social. And then while you're there, you can look around and maybe that would garner some interest. I'm curious, though, because 3D printing has been around. It's not new. It's been around for a really long time. And I feel like 3D printing has tried to break into our homes. That sounds illegal. Tried to enter into our homes many times over, but it's been unsuccessful. So I'm wondering what these companies are hoping that people are actually going to print. Like, what's their killer app? The killer app is like the tech that does so well at something that it convinces millions of people to buy it. Like a smartphone is so good at taking pictures that it convinces people to buy the phone. So what's the killer app aspect of a 3D printer, I wonder?
1: Well, I feel like right now, these stores, brick-and-mortar stores opened by these major 3D printing brands, they are still mainly focused on demonstration, education, trying to help consumers understand what 3D printing can do. Changing perception of this idea from, say, a very high-tech tool for professionals into something that could eventually become an everyday product. But in terms of really, you know, offering any commercialized or any real opportunities for making real money, we still need to wait and see in terms of how far it go into ordinary, average people's households.
0: Well, maybe it's not fair for me to compare it to a smartphone, you know. a smartphone solved a specific problem, for example, with the photos, right? That's the killer app aspect. But maybe with 3D printers, it's not about that.
2: No.
0: If you look at a microwave, well, the microwave killer app is that it heats up food. It solves that problem. But 3D printers, I suppose, can solve a multitude of problems. And that's why maybe that's not a fair comparison, because you can print so many different things and it can help you with so many different aspects.
2: Yeah, the flexibility that it offers and it's kind of like its biggest selling point at this point. It's a killer app, because it's not really about saving money or do one functional kind of operations. It's more on the convenience that it provides. Instead of searching online, for example, for a niche plastic part of a broken electronic at home, you kind of can skip all that waiting for shipping and print exactly what you need. That's the flexible side. That's the problem-solving side. And especially when it comes to customizing solutions for those moments. I'm not sure if you guys have that moments encountered in your daily life, but there will be moments in my life that, oh my gosh, I wish there was a little holder for this, or the button.
0: Like a smartphone holder,
2: yeah,
0: or something.
2: Or just a button broken or button missing on my shirt.
0: You can print the button.
2: I can't just go and buy one button.
0: Yeah.
2: Yeah.
0: I'm thinking a game piece, mm-hmm, right? For kids, a lot of games have little tiny pieces, right? So you could print that piece to replace one if it got broken or lost.
2: Yeah, I was searching online and I kind of got a list of things that the 3D printer can actually help us solve daily problems, like managing or organizing the organizers in the drawers. You don't need to buy from IKEA anymore and spend like dozens of yuan or whichever currency and just print something like that that fits perfectly.
0: Those little boxes, you mean?
2: Yeah, little boxes. Like, and those that you don't need to figure out like just how many measurements I need in order for everything to fit, but rather design and customize according to your very specific context given.
0: Yeah, they are multitaskers. Mm-hmm. That is for sure. So are people actually buying these, or are they just stopping by the stores out of curiosity? What's happening right now?
1: Yeah, I feel like the experience provided by these stores, they indeed appears to be changing some certain consumers' perception and attitudes about 3D printing. I guess still many visitors, they go there to take a look mainly out of curiosity, but we don't deny that some are gradually moving from, you know, simply taking a look and asking questions seriously considering buying one.
0: A lot of online sales, yeah, though, right?
2: A lot of online sales. That's during China's 2025 Double 11 Shopping Festival, where consumer 3D printers were among the fastest growing categories in digital electronics, with tens of thousands of units sold across JD.com and also Tmall, the two main digital economic selling giants.
0: And I guess that's what's encouraging these companies to open up these stores, is because the online sales are quite strong for them.
2: And if we zoom out a little bit to the market performance in general, data from China Insights Industry Consultancy Limited also suggests that people around the world spent about $6 billion on consumer 3D printing products in 2025. That's a fact now. People are buying. And by 2030, that amount is expected to reach about $27.2 billion, and if that growth happens steadily over the next 5 years, this year included, it would be equivalent to an average annual growth rate of 33.2%. A lot of other home appliances couldn't even reach to that degree or ratio.
0: I want to counter your argument,
2: okay,
0: which is strong, with the online market, because if you go on to, for example, Xianyu, which is the secondhand platform right here in the country, you can commonly find listings for 3D printers where the description is barely used, or like new, which is another way of saying barely used, or bought on impulse, like a candy bar at the grocery store.
2: That explains a lot.
0: So, what I'm trying to say here is that many users say or seem to say the excitement of owning a 3D printer perhaps faded away faster than they expected. If we're finding these types of postings online, then is there a problem with expectation versus reality?
1: Yeah, indeed. I think one underlying issue here is that many first-time buyers, they imagine a very, very simple or simplified process in their imagination. Okay, I choose a design, I press a button, and then I will definitely receive a complete, perfect, finished product. But
0: a little more complicated than
1: that. I feel like today's consumer 3D printing still involves multiple steps, including finding or creating a 3D model, adjusting printing parameters, selecting the suitable materials, and troubleshooting problems during printing. It's really, not really, but more complicated than many people initially think.
0: Yeah. So, yeah, people have, you said it very well, Ding Hung, is that people have this fantasy in their mind like, oh, I want a coffee cup with my name on it. So I'm just going to look at this machine and automatically a coffee cup with my name on it will pop out. No, it's more complicated than that. So if it is more complicated than that, Yushan, where do we need to get to in order for this to become mainstream? Because the tech is there, right? The hardware is there. How do we cross that bridge? Because it seems like if it does become easy to use, that it is something that could be in people's homes, and not only that, something that people would really make a lot of use out of.
2: As a matter of fact, I see the very fact that these companies are opening offline stores as a key solution to that problem, just to have people know just what it takes to get an 3D printer to work, and what it takes and what you need to equip and know in the first place in order for you to come up with that very product that you have in your mind. So a lot of these, I'm reselling it because of impulse buying, originates from a mismatch of expectation after you get it. You weren't ready for it. You think this can do, but actually you need to learn a lot of basic knowledge about it before actually designing something for yourself. So that's the first thing that these companies kind of need to solve by inviting more people to their store and see how things are done and how machines are worked in their real experience stores, so that people have an idea before they buy.
0: AI is going to be involved, no doubt, right? You can incorporate AI, and they are incorporating AI, where perhaps in the future you can simply speak to the machine.
1: Yeah.
2: That's automatically generating a printable model just by telling it what to print.
1: Mm-hmm. Yeah, you give them an order like, I want a cartoon style toy, and you print out for me.
0: Yeah. Well, that seems very feasible in the future. Ding Hung, just very quickly, do you think that bridge can be crossed? Do you think we'll see them in everybody's houses?
1: It remains to be seen. So far, it is still a little bit too early to say.
2: I think we don't have enough to print at this point.
0: I think we have too many things to print.
2: Oh,
0: that's the problem. Like, you go to a family style, like an American family style restaurant, and they have 200 menu items, and you don't know what to eat. Right? Mm-hmm. You go to a restaurant that sells one specialized item because you know what you want and you know what you're going to get. With a 3D printer, sure, it can print anything, but that's confusing for us because we don't know what we're supposed to print.
2: Yeah.
0: And when a button falls off my shirt, I don't immediately think, oh, I'll just 3D print another button quickly. It's the last thing that comes to my mind. So we got to get there. It might, you know, take a little while. But having these stores, I think, I agree. It's a positive step. Mm. All right. It is summertime. And coming up next, we're going to give you some tips on if your food is safe to eat after it's been there for a while.
13: Looking for passion? How about fiery debate? Want to hear about current events in China from different perspectives? Then tune in to Roundtable, where East meets West and understanding is the goal.
0: It is summertime, temperatures are hot outside, and if you are anything like me, then you don't like to cook as much when it's hot because it makes your kitchen hot and it's just unpleasant. So what do? We open up our applications and we order our food more often in the summertime. Now, oftentimes, you might get busy. So when that food arrives, between the time that arrives and you finally have time to eat it, it can sit there for a while. That's what we're talking about today. It's been making headlines as of late here in China, where people are curious about food safety.
2: Well, food safety is indeed a big health and kind of like a day-to-day concern that we all share. But for takeout food, previously I thought cooked foods are not that big of a problem. Or is it?
1: It turns out it's not the case, right? Especially for some cold dish, the concern is always there.
2: Yeah.
1: But I think generally speaking, nowadays across China's social media, a heated discussion has emerged regarding the safety and the quality of takeout meals. And I think the center question is when the weather gets hot, or hotter, the rules for food safety is changing.
0: So let's get straight to it then. Mm-hmm. So how long can takeout food be preserved?
2: Hear this out. So this is suggested by Hong Kong Center for Food Safety, as well as the CDC in the US, that perishable food is safe at room temperature for 2 hours. And that window shrinks to just 1 hour if the temperature is above 32 degrees Celsius or 90 degrees Fahrenheit. And in the middle of a summer heat wave, many deliver orders that runs on the road. Of course, it spent this entire journey in this high heat environment.
0: Oh, so therefore,
2: it kind of shrinks based on that too. And by perishable food, I mean many dishes, as a matter of fact, that we often order from takeouts, like fried rice here in China, that's very common, and rice noodle soup, or just simply noodle soup, souped noodle, and all kinds of congee, rice noodle rolls, and clay pot rice, stir fries, and barbecues, fish, seafood, sushi. That's one thing that's been red flagged by many of the online netizens, saying that, sushi is just the dead zone in terms of takeout.
0: So you said if it's 32 degrees outside, which it often is these days, then the window for food safety shrinks to an hour.
2: Mm-hmm.
0: And part of that hour is
2: on the way.
0: On the way to you. So after it arrives, let's say it takes 30 minutes to get to you, then you've got a 30-minute window in which to eat safely whatever you've ordered.
1: And if you wait for 15 minutes before you eat it, then
0: exactly. Kind of makes me want to meet the delivery guy halfway.
1: And have you guys heard about this concept, like the danger zone of 4 degrees Celsius to 60 degrees Celsius?
0: What's that?
1: Because most takeout deliveries happens right in the middle of what experts call this danger zone, 4 degrees Celsius to 60 degrees Celsius, where bacteria are really prone to thriving.
2: Mm-hmm.
1: And unlike our home cooking, where you eat immediately afterwards or put your leftover inside a refrigerator, takeout is often packed hot and then slowly cools down to this dangerous temperature range during this delivery journey. So, that's
0: some more bad news.
1: Yeah, I really need to think twice before I place my next order.
0: I mean, not all food delivery is the same though, right? So some things must be more dangerous than others. Like what about the cold dishes, like cold noodles or fruit platters or braised meats?
2: Oh, yeah. Those are specifically marked as not recommended to order during summertime. Yeah, from a lot of the articles that I've been reading, actually, especially when it comes to seafood and 生腌, like how do you understand something like that? Like,
1: yeah, 生腌.
2: Putting seafood into soy sauce as a flavor type of eating, kind of like sashimi, but more flavored.
0: Yeah.
2: So those things, including fruits and fresh fruits and cold dishes, are highly alerted in a study in Qingdao, which actually found that overall pass rate for these items was only about 32%. So less than one third of the above mentioned food passed their examination.

0: nation in terms of still remain in good health.
1: There's an old industry saying, apparently, that said, good fruit isn't cut,
0: yep,
1: and good meat isn't braised.
0: Mm-hmm.
1: So don't order fruit, and when it's really hot outside, don't order fruit that's already cut. That's just good advice.
0: Yeah, because you don't know where it's cut from. Maybe that fruit is already kind of going down a little bit. And
1: how
0: then,
1: long it's been sitting there.
0: Yeah, and then sitting there out in the heat, you never know how many germs are growing on it.
1: So that's kind of like stealth poisoning. Mm-hmm. In a way. How do we know? How can we tell? Because if we can't smell it and we can't see it, then is there any particular way we can look for like physical changes or something?
2: So signs of the food getting bad can include changes in its color, some strange smells, and some pulling threads like a sticky, stringing texture in sauce or rice. You really need to be very careful. You need to be a detective in this regard. And don't forget, if suspiciously it looks bad or gone bad already, you need to take care to do some reheating, right? That's a buffer. That creates a safe buffer.
1: So if your takeout has been sitting there for more than an hour because you got tied up, but it doesn't smell bad, it doesn't look bad, you think, oh, this is going to be okay, the safest thing to do is to reheat it. So pop it back in the microwave or throw it on the stove for a period of time just to be safe. Better to be safe than sorry, as they say. All right, that'll do it for today's roundtable. Thank you very much for being with us today. Ding Hung, it was great to see you. Great to have you back on the show.
2: Yeah, indeed. It's been a long time.
1: Yeah, don't be a stranger, my friend. Yushan, thank you to you as always. And I've been Steve. Thanks for being a part of our show. Have a good one. We'll see you next time.

Yesu Onyika. Mambo yes. Mambo wa. Twende, twende kazi.

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1: Examining the events that impact and shape China and the rest of the world. This is the Beijing Hour, 1 hour of news and information brought to you every weekday. 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
2: Shane Bigham with you on this Wednesday, July the 8th, 2026. You're listening to the Beijing Hour, coming to you live from the Chinese capital. On today's program, the Chinese president's awarded the country's highest science and tech honors during a meeting in Beijing. Large areas of southern China continue to experience flooding and typhoon conditions. Namibia's president is now in Sichuan province on her state visit to China. In business, cutting-edge tech on display at the 25th China Internet Conference. In sports, down to the last eight at the World Cup in North America. In culture and entertainment, a hit Chinese movie has found an audience in Malaysia. Now the day's top stories. Chinese President Xi Jinping has presented the country's top science and technology award to two scientists at a meeting in Beijing. The awardees were lithium battery pioneer Chen Liquan and radar developer Bun De. Over 250 projects and 11 scientists were selected for the 2025 National Science and Technology Awards. 51 projects were honored in natural science. The Technological Invention Award went to 58 projects. More than 140 projects were recognized for science and technology progress, and 9 foreign scientists were conferred China's International Science and Technology Cooperation Award. China's AI industry is set for over 30% growth this year, following a trillion yuan scale in 2025. A National Development and Reform Commission official announced the projection at the 2026 World AI Conference. The NDRC will release two outcomes, a case study covering 20-plus countries and an 8-point cooperation action plan. The official said that AI penetration in key industries now exceeds 80%, with AI phones and computers expected to outsell non-AI products for the first time. During the 15th five-year plan, China will accelerate independent innovation, open higher value scenarios, and address AI's employment impact. China also pledges global cooperation, support for global South nations, and legislative efforts against data misuse and deepfakes. The UN's hosted its first high-level global dialogue on artificial intelligence governance. The two-day meeting in Geneva reflects broad agreement on the need for inclusive, science-based global rules to ensure AI is safe, accountable, and beneficial to all. At the dialogue, China said it wishes to help bridge the global AI divide. Julia Hamilton has more.
3: Artificial intelligence is advancing faster than regulation, and the world is trying to keep up. The United Nations has brought together governments, international organizations, and field experts in Geneva to discuss AI governance, covering AI opportunities and risks, bridging AI divides, international cooperation, and human oversight of AI systems.
4: And we have seen different member states all around the globe which are introducing now already AI governance structures, and therefore also the learning from each other being

0: better together by joining forces. This is one of the key parts of these days here in Geneva.
1: Beijing is represented by Minister of Industry and Information Technology, Li Lisheng. Addressing the dialogue, he called for stronger international cooperation on AI governance, saying all countries should have an equal opportunity to develop and benefit from artificial intelligence. China has consistently backed the UN as the main platform for global AI governance and says it wants to help bridge the global AI divide. Some of China's leading AI experts are also attending the event.
2: We need a platform that put all the considerations all together to find the consensus interoperability. Instead of competing with each other, you find a way to connect with each other and to learn from each other. So the next step is that really to use the platform like this Global Dialogue on AI Governance, like the UN General Assembly, to solve problems based on these discussions.
1: Following the high-level segment, industry experts and academics took part in thematic sessions and various side events to discuss potential benefits as well as bottlenecks in AI governance.
3: Governments and officials here agree that artificial intelligence is advancing at extraordinary speed. But building international consensus takes far longer. Here in Geneva, the United Nations hopes to provide a platform where governments can begin shaping common rules for one of the world's most transformative technologies. Whether that consensus can be achieved remains one of the defining questions of the AI era.
4: That was Julia Hamilton reporting. The UN resident coordinator in China says artificial intelligence has the potential to be a major accelerator toward the UN 2030 Sustainable Development Goals. In an interview with Pandong, Stephen Jackson shared his insights on the impact of scientific and technological progress on global development. He also said that China is playing a role as a global development leader.
5: Now, let's put this into the context of the UN's grand design, 2030 Sustainable Development Goals. And we know, talking about global development, China has also proposed its own initiative. How much do you think, in a sense of urgency, as we talk about at the start of this conversation, can a sci-tech advancement be an enabler and game changer?
6: So this time, let's start with the negatives and go to the positives. You're absolutely right that the Sustainable Development Goals are off track. They've been knocked off track by multiple crises, whether it is climate change, whether it is economic crisis, whether it is the resurgence of global conflict, whether it's COVID. So nowhere in the world are we fully on track towards the Sustainable Development Goals, and that is a development emergency. There are only 4 years left to 2030. We do see artificial intelligence as having the potential to be a major accelerator towards the Sustainable Development Goals. But we also do see some risk there. If we think about AI's potential impact on labor markets, for example, we just don't know yet the scale of disruption in terms of employment that that is going to mean. Or is it in fact going to take jobs away and leave us with an even greater problem with respect to our young people? So these are the kinds of problems that we don't have a lot of time to come to grips with, given the urgency of the hour, given the pace of the innovation, and given the short deadline for the Sustainable Development Goals.
5: China has been promoting technological cooperation among the global south. So from the UN perspective, what kind of renewed mechanism, if you will, is the UN hoping for and working on?
6: So China has long been a leading member of the Global South, and of course it has pursued this extraordinary development trajectory itself within the Global South. It has lifted 800 million people and more out of poverty over the last couple of decades. So the first thing is that I think that other countries in the Global South just look to China's example of what is possible. And that in a context where, as we discussed before, the Sustainable Development Goals are off track, having such a shining example of development success is really important, I think, for the Global South to look at. But more than that, over the last three decades, China has moved from being, in a sense, a beneficiary of development and even a recipient of development assistance, development support from the United Nations and many others, to being a contributor. It is now itself a development partner for many countries in the Global South through, first of all, capacity and expertise across the sectors, but one that is very dear is, of course, in tech. But the second is in terms of development financing, and China is increasingly a very important part of the development financing landscape in this 21st century. So in all of those different ways, I think China has grown from being, as I said, a development recipient to being a development leader. And that's something from the United Nations perspective that we can only welcome. It is fantastic to have a partner like China as a development partner around the world. We in the United Nations work very closely with China. And the role that we try to play is in a certain sense the third corner of that triangle. So China, Global South, United Nations, and we can help facilitate that development relationship.
4: That was Stephen Jackson, the UN resident coordinator in China. Coming up, typhoon conditions continue to batter southern China.
7: 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Delve into solutions for a sustainable future. 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
4: 10 minutes past the hour. The 10th typhoon hitting China this year is bringing more rain in Guangxi in the next 3 days. As of Tuesday, MASAC had dumped heavy and prolonged rainfall over 77% of the region in South China, killing 6 people and leaving 11 others missing. The disasters affected hundreds of thousands of people. Many have had to evacuate to safer areas. Disaster zones have received relief supplies and authorities have dispatched a national rescue team of over 1,300 personnel. Gongming joined firefighters in Hangzhou, one of the hardest hit areas, on a mission to rescue 2 elderly residents.
8: We are here in the Yunbiao town. Now we are following a Chinese firefighter team into the village and to search more people who are in need.
9: An urgent call to residents in their 80s are trapped in a flooded house, one suffering from a high fever. As we push deeper into the town, debris floats everywhere. For the rescuers, finding the right path and surviving it is a constant battle. Here, every meter forward is a gamble. Water depths change instantly. Safe passage is a luxury. Navigating through a maze of ruins, local villagers guide us through a gap barely wide enough for our boat. They made it. Upstairs, the rescuers carry the elderly couple out on their backs. On the way back, as the water recedes, rescuers and locals unite, pushing, pulling, fighting the mud. Minutes later, the couple is safely in the hands of medical staff.
10: It is exhausting, but there are so many people still waiting for us. We don't think about our own fatigue. We only think about saving one more person, 1 second faster. This is our duty. Keeping this in mind is what keeps us going.
9: A race against a torrent, one through courage and mutual trust. The scars of the storm remain, but so does the warmth of life saved.
4: That was Gongming reporting. Authorities have relocated tens of thousands of residents in Hangzhou, one of the hardest hit areas of Typhoon MASAC. Precautionary measures come as a local reservoir struggles to keep up with the extreme rainfall. Jung Song Mu has more.
11: In the flood-hit city of Hangzhou, over 53,000 people have already been moved to safety. The remaining 600 or so residents are currently being evacuated, and the relocation is expected to be completed on Tuesday evening.
12: 6 temporary shelters have been established for all affected people in Nanning, fully stocked with drinking water, food and bedding. And this is one of the local shelters housed in a local middle school. And the principal told us that there are at least 200 people are currently living here.
11: National emergency authorities say relief supplies are being dispatched to Guangxi to support evacuations and meet basic living needs. At this shelter, those efforts are being reinforced by donations from local residents, businesses and volunteers. For those who left home in a hurry, the shelter also offers a measure of safety.

0: after a sudden and frightening day.
1: My home has been destroyed along with access to electricity and water. But here we have everything, electricity, water, all we need. I'm so thankful to all the kind people helping us.
2: We've already filled 5 pages logging donations, but we still haven't had a chance to count everything. Many people dropped off clothes and left before we could register them. Whenever we post needs on WeChat, locals bring supplies right away.
0: At a second press conference on Tuesday, Nanning officials said the city had allocated 40 million yuan or $6 million in disaster relief funds and mobilized emergency supplies. Additional supplies are expected to arrive in phases as authorities continue to support the rescue efforts and accommodate affected residents.
3: As Zheng Songwu reporting, the east coast of China is stepping up precautions as Typhoon Bavi moves toward waters east of Taiwan and is forecast to hit Zhejiang and Fujian provinces later this week. Authorities in Zhejiang have arranged extra ferry services to evacuate tourists from offshore islands. Officials in Taizhou have ordered vessels and fishing boats to return to port. Fishing boats from Yuhan and Wenzhou have returned to harbor. Authorities in Fujian and other coastal areas are urging residents, ship crews, and offshore operators to follow the latest warnings. Typhoon Bavi has already slammed Guam and the Mariana Islands in the Pacific Ocean. A landslide in northwest China has killed 21 people and injured 7 others. The landslide struck Gansu on Tuesday morning, burying 33 people. And teams from the emergency management, fire control, medical services, transport, power supply, and telecom sectors mobilized. The Ministry of Natural Resources has activated a geological disaster defense response. And the National Development and Reform Commission's allocated 30 million yuan, or over 4 million U.S. dollars, for post-disaster recovery and reconstruction. A heat wave continues to scorch Europe, shattering temperature records across the continent. Spain's issued red alerts in many regions. Some residents have struggled as the mercury soared to 42 degrees Celsius.
4: No one can stand this kind of weather. The moment you step outside, you start sweating. You should just stay home comfortably with the air conditioning on, maybe even turn on a fan too. Let's face it, this is just unbearable.
3: Well, meanwhile, Belgium extended its national yellow alert after a new heat wave on Tuesday. The country, along with France and the Netherlands, has recorded over 3,700 deaths since the heat wave struck in late June. The WHO also warns that Europe could face more deadly weeks ahead with another intense heat wave forming over the Atlantic. Coming up, Namibia's president has visited Sichuan province as part of her state visit to China.
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3: At 17 past the hour, Namibian President Netumbo Nandi-Ndaitwah is in Sichuan to continue her first state visit to China since taking office. Liu Yong has more on the Southwest Province's booming trade with the African country.
6: I'm here at the Chengdu Shuangliu International Airport, where Namibian President Netumbo Nandi-Ndaitwah and her delegation have just arrived. The visit marks another milestone in the growing China-Namibia partnership, which spans agriculture, energy, trade, and cultural exchanges. It also underscores both countries' shared commitment to strengthening global South cooperation and upholding multilateralism. Sichuan, one of China's leading agricultural provinces, offers a glimpse into that cooperation in practice. China has long supported Namibia through agricultural technology demonstration projects and training programs. Here, advances in hybrid rice cultivation and modern farming technologies are providing practical experience that could help improve agricultural productivity in Namibia. Last June, a Namibian water resources delegation visited Sichuan and they shared insights on reservoir management and water conservation and fostered valuable knowledge sharing. Trade is also booming in 2025. A total trade between Sichuan and Namibia exceeded 300 million. million yuan, which is about 44 million U.S. dollars, over five times higher than the previous year. Exports from Sichuan approached 200 million yuan, about 29 million U.S. dollars, up over 300%. Sichuan-based companies are also exploring projects in Namibia, like biomass power plants. From national strategies to local partnerships, China-Namibia relations are becoming more dynamic. As this visit unfolds, the partnership is set to expand further, injecting fresh momentum into global South cooperation.
3: That was Liu Yong in Chengdu, Sichuan Province. A report by the China Institute for Marine Affairs has concluded that territorial claims by the Philippines over Chinese islands in the South China Sea lack historical evidence or legal basis. It says those claims challenge the post-war international order and could undermine regional stability. Sun Tianyuan has more.
7: The report says the Philippines' territorial boundaries were established during the Spanish and U.S. colonial periods and later confirmed by three international treaties.
8: After independence, the Philippines reaffirmed its colonial-era territorial boundaries through its constitution and domestic laws. Those boundaries did not include any features of the Nansha Qingdao or Huangyandao.
7: Experts say the Philippines began asserting claims over Huangyandao and some features of the Nansha Qingdao in the 1970s. They say Manila sought to expand those claims through constitutional amendments and domestic legislation.
9: To support its claims over Huangyandao and some features of the Nansha Qingdao, the Philippines has put forward a series of arguments. What's noticeable is that these arguments have changed over time and, in some cases, contradict one another.
7: For example, earlier official maps and diplomatic correspondence issued by the Philippines repeatedly identified Huangyandao as lying outside its territory. In recent years, however, Manila has increasingly relied on the argument of geographic proximity.
10: International law does not recognize geographic proximity alone as a basis for claiming sovereignty over islands beyond a state's territorial sea. If every country followed the same logic and claimed nearby islands belonging to other states, the international order would be thrown into chaos.
11: Experts argue that Philippines' claims over Huangyandao and certain maritime features of the Nansha Qingdao should not be accepted by the global community. They also warn that the Philippines' actions pose a threat to regional peace and stability.
3: That was Sun Tianyuan reporting. U.S. President Donald Trump says he believes the memorandum of understanding with Iran is over. This follows the worst escalation of violence since the MOU was implemented. Iran says it's attacked 85 key U.S. military facilities in Bahrain and Kuwait after the U.S. launched strikes on Iranian targets. The U.S. military says it launched the attacks against Iran early on Wednesday in response to Iranian attacks on three commercial vessels, including a Qatari tanker in the Strait of Hormuz. Iran's reported casualties after the U.S. strikes in the south, accusing Washington of violating the Memorandum of Understanding. Sirens and warning alerts continue to sound across Gulf states as authorities urge residents to remain in designated safe zones. The U.S. also revoked a license authorizing Iranian oil sales, driving oil prices up over 3%. Iran denounced the move, vowing to defend its interests and national security. The Iranian Foreign Ministry warned that talks with the U.S. will not resume if Washington keeps up its threats. NATO leaders have gathered in Turkey for a two-day summit unveiling arms deals, showing they are heeding Washington's call to spend more to defend Europe. Meantime, Ukrainian President Volodymyr Zelensky urged Europe to develop its own missile defense system. Wang Zheng reports from Ankara.
12: Tuesday marks day one of the NATO summit in Ankara, with the Defense Industry Forum taking center stage. A series of defense cooperation projects were announced at the forum. These initiatives aim to comprehensively accelerate NATO's modernization transition and reinforce its integrated deterrence capabilities. In his keynote speech, NATO Secretary General Mark Rutte stated that these contracts are worth billions of dollars and represent a crucial step toward translating the commitment of boosting defense investment to 5% of GDP into concrete action. European Commission President Ursula von der Leyen also emphasized in a statement later that day that the EU is determined to mobilize 800 billion euros into its defense system by 2030. Analysts criticized the move.
13: in order to protect this perception that Russia would attack the European countries. The price is very high. Social life will suffer under this because the military industry will take more money and the social spendings will be less.
12: As one of the key topics

0: And I start with this chart. This chart is about the Trump trillion.
1: NATO's Secretary General Mark Rutte at the White House in June, with charts outlining recent commitments from NATO members to increase defense spending after intense pressure from the Trump administration. The Trump trillion, he labeled it. But the U.S. president wasn't impressed, still smarting from a lack of NATO support for his war against Iran.
2: We were let down. We didn't need help on this at all. We demolished them in literally the first week. But it would have been nice if they would have said, we'd like to help.
1: Iran is just one sticking point in Ankara this week. NATO allies are looking for a signal that the U.S. will step up support for Ukraine in its conflict with Russia. Recent missile attacks on Kyiv have revealed a growing shortage of missile defense capabilities, something the U.S. has largely provided in the past. And European leaders are still worried over Washington's apparent designs on Greenland, a self-governing territory controlled by Denmark, a key NATO member. European forces staged exercises on the Arctic island earlier this year in a show of united opposition. While stressing that the alliance is solid, European and other members are keen to show they're spending more on defense, but fear that yet more demands may come from Washington. Or worse, that the near 80-year-old alliance could face the departure of its biggest benefactor. In a social media post last week, President Trump said it was ridiculous for the U.S. to continue a one-sided relationship with NATO. On the eve of the summit, the NATO Secretary General hinted there was even more non-U.S. member spending to be announced, potentially to the benefit of U.S. arms manufacturers.
3: Altogether worth tens of billions of dollars and growing. That means more air defense systems and strike capabilities, more satellite communications, more ammunition, more drones and counter-drone systems, and increased resilience and preparedness.
1: And the location of this crucial summit in Turkey's capital is adding yet another layer of delicate diplomacy. Ankara wants access to the latest generation of U.S. fighter jets, the F-35. While U.S. ally Israel is urging Washington to say no, Turkey's President Erdogan has a close personal relationship with U.S. President Trump. Circumstances which could make the dynamics of this year's summit especially complex.
4: That was Diane Hodges reporting. Israel and Lebanon have agreed to hold another round of talks in Rome next week. The ambassador-level talks will mark the sixth round of direct negotiations between the two sides. An Italian foreign ministry spokesperson says the talks will take place on July 15th and 16th. Earlier talks in late June ended with a framework agreement outlining the withdrawal of Israeli forces from two areas in southern Lebanon. Israel is scaled back its attacks since the ceasefire was announced last month, but fighting between Israeli forces and Hezbollah has continued. Two explosions have been reported near the hotel where French President Emmanuel Macron was staying during his official visit in Damascus. Tuesday's blast occurred minutes after Macron's departure from the hotel to meet with the interim leader of Syria. The Syrian Interior Minister says 18 people were injured, including four policemen. Haidar Kazwini has more.
5: Two explosions rocked the city of Damascus near the Four Seasons Hotel, where the French president was staying during his official visit to Damascus. The explosions occurred minutes after the French president's departure from the hotel to meet with the Syrian interim president at the presidential palace. The presidential palace published videos about the meeting to confirm the safety of the French president. Syrian Ministry of Interior said that 18 people were injured, among them four policemen. The Syrian security forces have tightened the security measures all across the city and have cut the roads all that lead to the explosion site in the city center of the capital.
4: That was Haidar Kazwini reporting. Workers have stabilized a Manhattan high-rise after buckled columns and sagging floors forced evacuations in Midtown. Officials went floor by floor Tuesday night and found no further movement. Emergency shoring measures are holding. The 1970s-era building is being converted into luxury apartments. Nearby buildings, including a school and hotels, evacuated earlier. At 29 past the hour, checking the forecast ahead of the break. In Beijing, we'll get thunder showers tonight and tomorrow. The low is 23 and it's up to 32 on Thursday. Shanghai will see a light rain tonight, becoming overcast tomorrow. A low of 27 and a high of 33. Chongqing's getting cloudy conditions overnight. Sunny tomorrow, a low of 27 and a high of 38. Nanchang will see thunder showers overnight, becoming cloudy tomorrow. A low of 27 and a high of 33. Lhasa's getting showers.

0: or is tonight and tomorrow. It's down to 16 and a high of 27 tomorrow. Elsewhere in Asia, Islamabad will see a light rainfall through tomorrow. Lows 27 is up to 38 on Thursday. Vientiane will get moderate rainfall tonight and tomorrow. A low of 23 and a high of 31. It's time for a short break. So far this hour, the Chinese president's awarded the country's highest science and tech honors during a meeting in Beijing. Large areas of southern China continue to experience flooding and typhoon conditions. Namibia's president is now in Sichuan province as her state visit continues. Shane Bigham with you. Stay with us here on the Beijing Hour.
1: The transition to a greener future is no longer a distant goal. It's happening now. In power plants, factories, farms, and cities across China. 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
0: Shane Bigham with you on this Wednesday. Still to come, in business, cutting-edge tech on display at the 25th China Internet Conference. 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But now, check out the day's headlines. Chinese President Xi Jinping has presented the country's top science and technology award to two scientists at a meeting in Beijing. The awardees were lithium battery pioneer Chen Liquan and radar developer Bun De. Over 250 projects and 11 scientists were selected for the 2025 National Science and Technology Award. Awards. 51 projects were honored in natural science. The Technological Invention Award went to 58 projects. More than 140 projects were recognized for science and technology progress. 9 foreign scientists were conferred China's International Science and Technology Cooperation Award. China's AI industry is set for over 30% growth this year, following a trillion yuan scale in 2025. A National Development and Reform Commission official announced the projection at the 2026 World AI Conference. The NDRC will release two outcomes, a case study covering 20-plus countries and an 8-point cooperation action plan. The official said that AI penetration in key industries now exceeds 80%, with AI phones and computers expected to outsell non-AI products for the first time. During the 15th five-year plan, China will accelerate independent innovation, open high-value scenarios, and address AI's employment impacts. China also pledges global cooperation, support for global South nations, and legislative efforts against data misuse and deepfakes. China's artificial sun program has cleared a major engineering hurdle. Two domestically developed superconducting magnets have passed testing at the Chinese Academy of Sciences. A giant magnet, the largest of its kind, 582 tons, will help confine 100 million degree plasma. A separate high temperature solenoid coil, kind of like a spark plug, will drive and ignite the plasma current. Both achieved internationally leading test results. Officials say that the six-year effort broke foreign monopolies, achieving 100% localization with 47 patents. The magnets will support China's compact fusion device with commercial power generation targeted around 2030. Researchers caution that full machine assembly and long-term testing still lie ahead. Legal accountability

0: before AI caused harm is taking center stage at a new UN governance summit in Geneva. Experts warned of mounting human rights violations linked to the technology. Volker Türk is UN High Commissioner for Human Rights, and he said AI affects all aspects of life, so human rights must be built into its entire life cycle.
1: AI is not just about technology. It is about equality and accountability. It touches all areas of our lives, from jobs to crossing a border to accessing information. That is why human rights needs to be embedded into the design, development, deployment, and use of AI.
0: A UN Women survey found 1 in 4 female activists have experienced AI-assisted online violence. Women also face higher job automation risks. The new Global Dialogue on AI Governance aims to ensure all nations have a voice in shaping AI's future and that its benefits are shared by everyone. Iceland's prime minister has pushed back against U.S. President Donald Trump's renewed demand that the U.S. take control of Greenland, saying the island belongs to its people and they do not wish to join America. Speaking ahead of a NATO summit in Turkey, Kristen Frost's daughter said that talks are ongoing and need time to mature.
2: We have been very clear on this. Greenland belongs to the people of Greenland. They do not wish to be a part of the United States. They've been very clear on that end.
0: Meantime, Poland's president called Trump a real friend and said cooperation continues at the highest level. His comments came when asked whether the U.S. would favor big spending allies like Poland over lower spending nations such as the U.K. You're listening to the Beijing Hour. Coming up in business, cutting-edge tech on display at the 25th China Internet Conference.
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0: 36 past the hour, stock markets on the Chinese mainland closed lower on Wednesday. The Shanghai Composite was down nearly 0.5%. The Shenzhen component lost almost 1.9%. IT services and tourism-related shares led the gainers. In Hong Kong, the Hang Seng Index rose nearly 3%. Japan's Nikkei dropped more than 2.1%. The 25th China Internet Conference is underway in Beijing, featuring an interactive tech exhibition centered on cutting-edge areas, including AI agents, multimodal interaction, and industrial AI implementation. Dozens of tech firms are showcasing innovative achievements spanning a wide range of sectors such as educational tech, digital marketing, and no-code development. The exhibition shows how artificial intelligence is moving beyond technological upgrades and into real-world industrial applications. Olivia He has more.
4: Lightweights, accessible AI, unified computing power, and the industrialization of AI agents. These themes drove every major session on day one. Industry heavyweights from chips, communications, digital security, and smart hardware rode out hands-on exhibits that visitors could actually try out themselves. Across the exhibition floor, no-code AI tools were open to the general public. Anyone can quickly build applications and interactive interfaces simply through natural language prompts, drastically lowering the barrier to AI development.
5: This year, our conference really focuses on one thing, the relationship between the internet and AI. What we're trying to get across is that China's internet infrastructure is actually the foundation AI is built on. At the same time, AI is bringing out the full potential of the internet, and that's a key theme for us this year. Another highlight is our forum on the synergy between computing, power, and energy. By bringing computing resources and electricity infrastructure together, we're looking at how to better support high-quality growth across both the industry and the AI sector. And that's really where things are headed.
4: On the industrial infrastructure front, a full set of national standards for interconnected computing resources were unveiled as a major launch on Opening Day, laying a unified foundational framework for large-scale AI deployment. Telecom operators also displayed cutting-edge trial resources for 5GA and 6G technology. Digital solutions supporting low-altitude economy and industrial internet were on full display, covering numerous niche segments of the real economy. The public well-being and security track was equally compelling, with companies demonstrating personal data protection tools and AI-powered anti-fraud tech that balanced smart functionality with privacy safeguards. Several parallel forums kicked off as well, with day one sessions diving deep into agent security, computing power energy coordination, and AI on end devices, where industry leaders shared real-world insights on turning theory into practice.
0: That was Olivia Hu. reporting. China's unveiled a new five-year plan to bolster the country's tourism sector. The plan targets 8.3 billion domestic tourist trips for 2030, with spending surpassing $1.1 trillion. Sets a goal of 190 million inbound tourist visits each year, with annual spending totaling more than $150 billion. The plan also encourages tourism operators to expand their inbound services, promoting the China service brand through distinctive Chinese hospitality and delivering unique, memorable experiences for international visitors. China's launched its national summer culture and tourism season, running from early July to the end of August. The Ministry of Culture and Tourism says it'll send out more than 450 million yuan in subsidies to boost summer travel and leisure spending. That's around 66 million U.S. dollars. The country is planning over 30,000 cultural and tourism events nationwide. Local governments will increase the supply of products and services covering cruises, family activities, and cultural experiences. In the meantime, the Civil Aviation Administration of China has unveiled measures to facilitate summer air travel and cultural tourism benefits. China UnionPay has launched payment promotions, including instant discounts on scenic spot tickets and consumer vouchers for hotels and homestays. Qinghai Province will highlight snowy mountain views in the summer, offering 16 themed routes, 5 self-driving itineraries, and 4 scenic Yellow River touring routes. It'll also distribute 20 million yuan in coupons covering tickets, accommodation, and transportation. Better traffic flow, more shoppers, and a boost from culture and tourism are driving growth in Beijing's sub-center, with the area well on its way to becoming an international tourism hub. Recently, British Transport Secretary Heidi Alexander visited Beijing Tongzhou Station, an underground transport hub. This is an AI-generated report.
6: British Transport Secretary Heidi Alexander has become the first foreign dignitary to visit Beijing Tongzhou Station since it opened. She expressed her admiration for the facility during the tour.
7: Probably the closest we get to this, we're building a new high-speed railway between London and Birmingham. Mm-hmm. And there's 4 new stations. Mm-hmm. And so one station, Old Oak Common, is the most far advanced at the moment, but it's going to take a much longer time to construct than this has here.
6: All railway stations, rail transit lines, and supporting facilities are located underground, with a planned floor area of 1.28 million square meters. The station also provides strong transport support for the growing nighttime economy. Since its official opening at the end of May 2025, the West Bank area has attracted over 3.8 million visitors and generated total sales exceeding 15 million yuan.
8: The evening atmosphere is excellent, and the foot traffic on this street is very strong. On weekends, we're always fully booked. We have 40 tables and typically max out at around 200 guests.
6: 2 large waterfront viewing steps have eliminated the visual barrier that once kept people from seeing the water. They now serve as a stage for sports events and live performances.
8: In the evening, people are more drawn to taking a relaxed stroll along the Grand Canal. The beautiful natural surroundings blend seamlessly with our lush greenery and vibrant flowers, a perfect fusion of nature and design.
6: Tongzhou District, home to Beijing's municipal subcenter, has seen its GDP climb from 65 billion yuan to 163.88 billion yuan over a decade of development. That's an average annual growth rate of more than 6%. In 2025, the growth rate reached 10.8%, the highest among all districts in Beijing. The gains reflect progress in economic development, people's livelihoods, and the ecological environment.
9: We will continue to center our efforts on administrative office, business services, cultural tourism, and technological innovation. We aim to further upgrade our development capabilities and strive to establish a model of urban development that exemplifies China's modernization journey.
6: Better transport, more visitors, and a growing cultural and tourism scene are transforming Beijing's sub-center into a world-class, modern, and livable urban district.
0: That was a report on Beijing's sub-center development. Japan's Nikkei says China led the world in the volume and quality of applications for financial technology patents over the past decade. The Nikkei and Tokyo-based research firm Patent Result jointly conducted a survey of fintech-related patent applications in 118 countries and regions between 2016 and 25. The survey found that global fintech patent filings totaled roughly 120,000, nearly triple the volume of the prior decade. Applications from Chinese companies in the period account

0: accounted for more than 38% of the global total, the largest share by far, with filings up tenfold from the previous decade. The United States ranks second with a 17% share, followed by South Korea at 9% and Japan at 8%. Chinese companies also dominated at the corporate level, taking 8 of the top 10 spots by number of fintech patent applications. Industrial and Commercial Bank of China topped the global ranking, followed by Bank of China, China Construction Bank, and Tencent. The findings also show that China took the lead in patent quality, as measured by value and competitiveness score, with the United States placing second and Japan in third. Hong Kong's central clearing and settlement system for gold has started trial operation. The city's completed its first gold deposit and its first trading and settlement activities. And key market participants of the trial operation include banks, financial institutions, and jewelers. According to financial authorities and the Treasury Bureau, the targeted initiatives include rolling out the initial phase of Delivery Connect with the Shanghai Gold Exchange, expanding storage capacity and refining capability, and diversifying gold investment products. Financial Secretary Paul Chan says the trial operation marks a significant step forward in developing Hong Kong's gold trading infrastructure. Hong Kong is committed to building a thriving gold trading ecosystem, creating new investment opportunities for local and overseas investors, and injecting new momentum into the development of the financial sector. Operating under the governance of the Hong Kong Precious Metals Central Clearing Company Limited, a wholly owned government-owned entity, the system provides clearing and settlement services for bilateral and over-the-counter gold transactions. You're listening to the Beijing Hour. Coming up in sports, down to the last eight at the World Cup in North America.
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0: 46 past the hour now, and turning to sports, here's Yang Guan.
2: Thank you, Shane. Switzerland has reached the World Cup quarterfinals after edging past Colombia on penalties following a goalless draw in Vancouver. The Swiss won the shootout 4-3 to secure their place in the last eight, where they will face defending champions Argentina. Switzerland and Colombia created chances but failed to find a breakthrough during 120 minutes of play before the European side held their nerve in the penalty shootout. The quarterfinal lineup is now complete, with six European teams joining Argentina and Morocco in the last eight. For more, here's Tian Yu in the studio for the game analysis. Now, Switzerland has reached the World Cup quarterfinals for the first time in 72 years. What's been the key to their success?
3: Well, I think Switzerland are proving that football isn't always about having the biggest stars. I mean, they don't have a squad full of world-famous names, but they probably have one of the most disciplined teams left in the tournament. So in the game against Colombia, they spent long periods under pressure, but they never lost their shape or their composure. Gregor Kobel made some outstanding saves. Xhaka once again showed why he's such an important leader. And even after Akanji missed his penalty, the rest of the team stayed calm and backed him up. That says a lot about the character of this group. And another thing I really like is their patience. They don't force the game or panic when they're not creating many chances. They trust their system and wait for the right moments. So sometimes that isn't the most exciting football, but it's very effective. I think Switzerland have shown that a united team with great organization can go a very long way.
2: Earlier in the day, defending champions Argentina booked a place in the World Cup quarterfinals after a dramatic comeback victory over Egypt. Argentina came from two goals down to beat Egypt 3-2 in Atlanta, extending their unbeaten run in the tournament to 11 matches. Head coach Lionel Scaloni praised his team's determination and fighting spirit.
4: For this match, honestly, not to make a big deal or act as if we have reached the final, but the significance is comparable to so many other great moments that we have experienced. Why? Because it's the feeling of a team that, whatever is going on, never stops pushing forward and never stops trying to play our own game. At the end of the day, that's what football is about. Football comes first and tactics second.
2: The defending champions will now advance to the last eight, continuing their bid for back-to-back titles. France is preparing for a highly anticipated quarterfinal against Morocco in Boston, a rematch of their semifinal meeting 4 years ago. Morocco arrives with growing confidence after an impressive run that has seen them overcome several strong opponents, while France is aiming to reach the semifinals for a third consecutive World Cup. French players, including forward

0: OTN Felipe Marteta and defender Dayot Upamecano say they must take their rival seriously.
1: I think the current Morocco team, I think they're better. Yes, I think they're significantly better. They are really improving. They're ranked 6th in the world, and what they're doing right now is impressive.
2: They are a really great team. They are ranked 6th in the world, and they have improved since 2022. We will need to be alert, both defensively and offensively, because we respect this team. But we want to win this match to keep going in the competition.
0: The winner will advance to the semi-finals. Brazil's wait for a record-extending 6th World Cup title will continue after their early exit from the tournament. The 5-time champions were eliminated by Norway in the last 16, meaning their title drought has reached at least 28 years, the longest in the country's history. Former Brazil captain Cafu, who lifted the trophy in 2002, says the team must focus on developing a new generation of players.
3: It will be even greater. If we felt a lot of pressure in 1994 after 24 years without a World Cup title, imagine now in 2030 after 28 years. The Brazilian squad has always faced the pressure, but they have always been held to a high standard, and that will continue because people know their potential and capability. So now it's about having patience. A new cycle begins and a new generation arrives. But this is not the end of the world. It is the beginning of a new cycle.
0: Cafu says Brazil will continue to face pressure at the 2030 World Cup, but believes the team can return stronger with time and support. Spain's progress at World Cup has increased the possibility of several opening weekend matches in the new La Liga season being postponed. The Spanish top flight is scheduled to start on August 15th and 16th, but the clubs with players reaching the World Cup semi-finals will be allowed to delay their opening fixtures by a week. Real Madrid's opener against Real Sociedad is already expected to be affected, with the club guaranteed to have at least one player in the semi-finals after France and Morocco advanced to the last eight. Spain's continued run has added further uncertainty as more La Liga teams now have players involved in the latter stages of the tournament. The players' union says footballers should receive at least 3 weeks of summer rest after the World Cup, which ends on July 19th. Meanwhile, other major European leagues, including the Premier League, have avoided similar issues by starting their new seasons later. And finally, in tennis, Novak Djokovic has reached the Wimbledon semi-finals after surviving a 5-set epic against the Canada's Felix Auger-Aliassime. The Serbian won in a marathon quarterfinal that lasted more than 5 hours, keeping his bid for a record 25th Grand Slam title alive. The 39-year-old will face defending champion and world number one Jannik Sinner in the semi-finals after the Italian defeated Germany's Jan-Lennard Struff in straight sets. In the women's draw, Karolina Muchova reached the Wimbledon semifinals for the third time after beating former world number one Naomi Osaka in straight sets.
4: All right, thank you very much. That's Yang Guang with sports. You're listening to the Beijing Hour, and coming up in culture and entertainment, the hit Chinese movie has found an audience in Malaysia.
5: From north to south, east to west, people in China are chasing their dreams and leaving their mark. Want to know how they beat the odds and made a difference? Footprints brings you the true life stories of their journeys.
4: 53 past the hour. Turning to culture and entertainment, and fans of the Chinese film Dear You, about Tichou migrants to Southeast Asia, have met the film's director and two stars in Kuala Lumpur. The film has resonated deeply with the Chinese community in Malaysia, pulling in over $3.7 million at the box office and making the South Asian country the biggest market for the film outside China. Ryan Meltzer has more from Kuala Lumpur.
6: They stood for hours for a chance to see in person the director and two stars of the film Dear You. Just under a quarter of Malaysia's population is ethnic Chinese, and the film about the struggles of Chinese migrants to this region in the first half of the last century has found an eager audience here.
7: Because the film was so touching, we came to see them in person because this film is very moving. A film about loyalty, affection, and righteousness.
6: This woman, who's seen the film twice, says it mirrored the experiences of her ancestors.
8: I shed a few tears because this film portrays it so truthfully. I could really feel that life back then was not easy for them at all, and every scene felt so real.
6: The director and actors gave a press conference for a packed house of of traditional media and social media influencers.
9: There are far more emotions than we had imagined, so that has been very moving for us. It's like we created one part of it, and then the audience helped us complete the other part. It's as though we all co-created the emotional journey of Dear You together.
10: All the encouragement and affirmation I've received has been very touching. I never imagined beforehand that everyone would like it this much.
6: It's resonated particularly strongly with Malaysia's Teochew sub-ethnic group.
11: Local Teochew community groups and some clan associations across Malaysia have been buying up blocks of tickets and bussing in their members to watch the film.
6: Though the film takes place in Thailand, the director said many of the sets were inspired by places he visited in Malaysia that may have added to the emotional impact that so many Chinese Malaysians have experienced when viewing this unexpected hit film.
4: That was Ryan Meltzer reporting. A new symphonic music drama inspired by a Chinese literary classic, Dream of the Red Mansions, has hit the stage in Suzhou as part of a nationwide tour. The production features veteran actor Ouyang Fancheng, who became famous for playing the male protagonist Jia Baoyu in the landmark 1987 television adaptation of the novel. At 62, Ouyang returns to the story not as the character, but as a narrator, reflecting on four decades of memories. Produced by the Suzhou Symphony Orchestra, the performance combines orchestral music, traditional Chinese instruments, and film projections. The production incorporates 16 classic songs from that 1987 TV series, while giving new life to the familiar melodies through a modern symphonic arrangement. After its premiere in Urumqi, the production has begun a nationwide tour, with Suzhou chosen as a meaningful stop closely connected to the world of that classic novel. A major exhibition showcasing the finest imperial costumes from China's Qing Dynasty has opened at the World Expo Museum in Shanghai. Titled Imperial Colors, the exhibition features more than 100 rare textile and embroidery artifacts from the Palace Museum. They include royal robes, ceremonial garments, accessories, and fabrics. And nearly 90% of the exhibits are on display outside Beijing for the first time, while more than 30% are making their public debut. The collection highlights the craftsmanship of ancient Chinese silk weaving, embroidery, and natural dyeing techniques. The exhibition also offers immersive digital experiences using technologies such as virtual reality and 3D displays, along with a series of cultural activities during its three-month run. We're at 57 past the hour. Beijing's getting thundershowers overnight and through tomorrow. A low of 23, and it's up to 32 on Thursday. Shanghai will see a light rainfall tonight, giving way to overcast conditions tomorrow. A low of 27 and a high of 33. Chongqing will be cloudy overnight, sunshine for tomorrow. A low of 27 and a high of 38. Nanchang's getting thundershowers through tomorrow, or rather overnight, cloudy tomorrow. A low of 27 and a high of 33. Lhasa's getting showers tonight and tomorrow. A low of 16 and a high of 26. Elsewhere in Asia, Islamabad will see some rainfall through tomorrow, low of 27 and 38 degrees for a high on Thursday. That's it for this edition of the Beijing Hour, making news today. The Chinese presidents awarded the country's highest science and tech honors during a meeting in Beijing. And large areas of southern China continue to experience flooding and typhoon conditions. On behalf of the staff, this is Shane Bigham in the Chinese capital. Hoping you'll join us for the next edition of the Beijing Hour and open a window to the world together.
12: The military commander is not he who fights 100 battles and wins every one of them. The best military strategy does not lead to the desiccation of the enemy's capital city. Decoding the Art of War will help you understand why there's no art in war and how Sun Tzu stayed undefeatable using the science of war, with fun stories and insightful breakdown of famous battles. Find Decoding the Art of War wherever you listen.
13: A poem for the Tibetan antelope. The gentle spirit of the Qinghai Sizon Plateau, spoken by voices from across the world. 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
14: Hello, little Tibetan antelope. Eyes opening to the light for the very first time.
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16: 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But have no fear, the way home is right there, waiting for you.
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1: Now the news. I'm Tian Yu. Chinese President Xi Jinping has presented the country's top sci-tech award to lithium battery pioneer Chen Liqun and radar developer Ben De. President Xi delivered a speech at a meeting in Beijing on Wednesday. He called for speeding up self-reliance and strength and steadily moving towards the goal of building a strong science and technology nation by 2035. The meeting honored 258 projects and 11 scientific and technological experts. In addition to the two recipients of the top award, the meeting conferred the China International Science and Technology Cooperation Award on 9 experts. China has allocated relief funds of 50 million yuan, or about $7.3 million, to support emergency rescue and relief work in Hubei and Gansu provinces. Rare tornadoes recently hit Hubei, while a landslide hit Tanchang County in Gansu, causing casualties and property losses. The funds will support the resettlement of residents, reconstruction of damaged homes, evacuations, and search and rescue operations. U.S. President Donald Trump says he believes the memorandum of understanding with Iran is over. He made the remarks on the sidelines of the NATO summit in Ankara following the worst escalation of violence since the MOU was implemented. Iran's Islamic Revolutionary Guard Corps said it had attacked 85 U.S. military installations in Bahrain and Kuwait in retaliation for U.S. strikes on Iran. The U.S. military confirmed it carried out new strikes against Iran early on Wednesday, responding to what it called Iranian attacks on 3 commercial vessels in the Strait of Hormuz. The U.S. has also revoked a license that allowed Iranian oil exports. Iran condemned the move and vowed to defend its national security and interests. The Democratic Republic of the Congo has reported more than 1,700 confirmed Ebola cases, with at least 580 deaths as of Tuesday. The World Health Organization said the outbreak continues to intensify, driven by sustained transmission in Ituri and North Kivu provinces. The WHO said deaths before admission to treatment facilities remain a major concern in the country, suggesting delays in case detection, referral, and isolation. Corporate bankruptcies in Japan involving liabilities of at least 10 million yen, or around $62,000, climbed 7.1% in the first half of the year. According to credit research company Tokyo Shoko Research, the number reached over 5,340 cases, surpassing 5,000 for the first time in 12 years. The company attributed the increase partly to accelerating inflation amid a weaker yen, which is squeezing corporate finances, especially at small and medium-sized firms. Bali, Indonesia has broken ground on a waste-to-energy plant built by a firm from China. The Zhejiang-based company says it aims to process more than 500,000 tons of municipal waste annually. This will generate enough electricity to power around 100,000 households across the island. Bali Governor Wayan Koster said the plant is expected to be completed within 2 years. China has launched its national summer culture and tourism season, running from early July to the end of August. The Ministry of Culture and Tourism says it will send out more than 450 million yuan in subsidies to boost summer travel and leisure spending. That's around $66 million. The country is planning over 30,000 cultural and tourism events nationwide. In tennis, Novak Djokovic has reached the Wimbledon semifinals after surviving a 5-set epic against Canada's Felix Auger-Aliassime. The Serbian won in a marathon quarterfinal that lasted more than 5 hours. Djokovic, who battled through a calf issue during the match, described the contest as one of the best matches of his career.
2: I wish it was finals, you know, so I don't need to worry about how the body will feel tomorrow, but yeah, I'm happy. I'm happy that I won. Yeah. You know, I was telling the kids to go to sleep after the fourth, but they didn't want to listen. And I'm glad they stayed because it was honestly one of the best matches I was part of on this court in my career.
1: The 39-year-old will face defending champion Yannick Sinner in the semifinals after the Italian defeated Germany's Jan-Lennard Struff in straight sets. And that's the news. I'm Tian Yu.
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5: A newly released report has found the Philippines' territorial expansion attempts in the South China Sea undermine international legal system. NATO leaders have gathered in Ankara amid growing rifts over defense spending and security priorities. An Iran and the United States trade fire and Trump calls the ceasefire into question. Welcome to Road Today, a news program with a different perspective. I'm Ge Anna in Beijing. 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Our top story. A newly released report has found that the Philippines' territorial claims and actions in the South China Sea undermine the international legal order and pose a threat to regional peace and stability. The report, titled Historical and Legal Critique of the Philippines' Territorial Claims in the South China Sea, argues that Manila's claim over Huayandao and several islands and reefs in the Nansha Islands lack historical and legal basis and are inconsistent with international law. The report came amid rising tensions fueled by the recent Philippine and Japanese activities and again the backdrop of the 10th anniversary of China's rejection of an arbitration ruling that Manila continues to cite in support of its maritime claims. So for more on this, joining us on the line is Liu Kuangyu, researcher at Institute of Taiwan Studies, Chinese Academy of Social Sciences. Kuangyu, let's start with the report itself. Given the Philippines' recent provocations in the South China Sea, its repeated invocation of the 2016 South China Sea arbitration and its efforts to involve extra-regional powers in the region, what do you think this report is really trying to set straight? And what are the biggest facts that have long been misrepresented or deliberately blurred in the Philippine narrative?
6: The primary objective of this report is to systematically restore the complete historical, legal truth of the South China Sea issue and fundamentally refute the Philippines' one-sided, distorted narrative and correct long-standing cognitive biases within the international community caused by the Philippine side. I think the report aims to clarify core facts in two dimensions. Historically, China has discovered, named, exploited, and administered the Nanhai Islands or Nanhai Zhudao since the Han and Tang and Song dynasties, with very abundant detailed records in official maps, shipping logs, and governance documents, successive dynasties. And after that, post-World War II international instruments, including the Cairo Declaration and Potsdam Proclamation, explicitly returned all South China Sea islands to China, while the Philippines only put forward its groundless claims in the 1970s and after that, running counter to historical timelines. Mm-hmm. And legally, the 2016 arbitration, so-called, is fatally flawed in adjudication and procedure and rendering this award null and void with no binding force. The Philippines' attempt to deny other states' territorial sovereignty by exclusive economic zones violates the basic logic of the UN clause. And the Philippines has long served millennia of historical context, evaded the post-war international consensus, and overstated by the validity of the arbitral award and blurred line between territorial sovereignty over maritime features and maritime rights and concealed its legal occupations. So this report systematically supplements the full evidence to present objective facts.
5: Mm-hmm. Then to be more specific, we know the Philippines usually makes two main arguments. One is that these features fall within its exclusive economic zone. The

0: Second is the 2016 South China Sea Arbitration Award. So how does this report respond to those claims? And are there any international treaties or legal principles that clearly establish these maritime features do not belong to the Philippines?
1: On this first argument that maritime features within this so-called 200 nautical mile EEZ belong to the Philippines, this report clarified that the EEZ is a concept of maritime rights and cannot override territorial sovereignty over land features. This is common sense international laws on the sea. And UN clause stipulates that territorial sovereignty over land constitutes the precondition for delimiting maritime rights. And one cannot reverse the logic of size, the long established land features, simply by virtue of surrounding maritime zones. And China had established sovereignty over the Ninhai Islands and thousands of years ago, and long before the Philippines' independence and creation of the so-called EEZ regime, making Manila's reasoning logically inverted. And regarding the second reliance on the 26th arbitral award, the report proves that the tribunal exceeded its jurisdiction by hearing sovereignty disputes, which fall outside UN clause arbitration scope. We see the severe unfairness marred arbitrator selection and evidence evaluation, and China has never recognized or implemented this invalid award. And multiple binding international documents confirm these maritime features do not belong to Philippines. We mentioned the Cairo Declaration and Potsdam Proclamation required Japan to return all the South China Sea islands they seized back to China, and the 1947 Philippine Constitution and their own official maps never incorporated relevant reefs into Philippine territory, and numerous bilateral and multilateral post-war treaties also affirm China's inherent sovereignty over the Ninhai Islands.
0: Then about China's position, are there any historical records, including, you know, records dating back centuries as well as post-Second World War international arrangements that can demonstrate China's long-standing administration and jurisdiction over these islands and reefs?
1: Yeah, China's sovereignty over the South China Sea islands plus our related maritime rights in these waters, we can stretch back over thousands of years. For example, we see records from the Eastern Han Dynasty, the records of Strengthings, or Yi Wu Zhi, first documented Chinese activity here in South China Sea, and the Northern Song Dynasty, which is around 1,000 years ago, and China deployed naval troops to patrol the South China Sea, and between 1405 and 1433, over like 28 years, the Ming Dynasty sent Zheng He, the famous pilot, on the official voyages, leading China's fleet to sail across the South China Sea. And more than 5,000 years ago, many local fishermen created handwritten navigation manuals called Genglubu, which they still use to today. And we also have solid international historical references. The 1868 British guide, so-called China Sea Directory, 1993 French publication called Illustrated Colonial World. All these records deliver one clear truth, that China was the first nation to discover, to name, and develop the South China Sea islands and surrounding waters. And for thousands of years, China have peacefully, continuously, and effectively exercised full sovereignty and jurisdiction here. And our sovereignty and maritime rights were built step by step, with long history and backed by rock-solid historical and legal proof. And we see also two key documents, the post-World War II international order, that is the Cairo Declaration and Potsdam Proclamation. They clearly rule that all territories Japan stole from China must be returned, and this includes the South China Sea Islands. This laid a solid legal foundation for China to take by Xisha and Nansha Islands and restore full territorial control after this war. And also, once Japan surrendered in 1945, the Chinese government sent naval squadrons in 1946 to formally recover the Dongsha, Xisha, and Nansha Islands, and fully resuming sovereignty over the entire South China Sea island chain. And in 1 year later, China's executive yuan, the Chinese government then put all four archipelagos, Dongsha, Xisha, Zhongsha, Nansha, under the Guangdong Province administration, and also in our official administrative map. So

0: This is the complete procedure of our recovery of the islands. And also after that, the San Francisco Treaty, although we don't recognize its the clauses, but Japan's consistent official stance after this treaty, and also with like the treaty with China, they all include this like the bilateral peace treaty between Japan and Taiwan, all confirm that sovereignty over Xisha and Nansha was already fully returned to China.
1: But many people tend to mix up maritime rights with territorial sovereignty. So where exactly the line, and what rights do the Philippines legitimately have under international law? And where does it infringe upon China's territorial sovereignty?
0: Based on legal framework laid out in this report, we can see that the core criterion to distinguish the Philippines' lawful maritime rights from its legal illegal claims infringing China's sovereignty is the principle of land sovereignty prevails, strictly consistent with the international logic of UN clause. On one hand, the Philippines enjoy legitimate maritime rights such as easy and also continental shelves under international law, but provided it does not violate other states' established territorial sovereignty over land features, the Philippines hold exclusive rights to resource exploration, fishery, and maritime science research within its EEC, include extending from its maritime coast. But China has never denied these universally recognized lawful maritime entitlements. On the other hand, the Philippines' excessive claim beyond the international law contain two fatal flaws. First, they ignore the well-established historical and legal facts confirming China's sovereignty over the Nansha Islands, like what I described just now. And second, it uses alleged maritime rights as the pretext to occupy reefs and build illegal facilities, and essentially violating China's territorial sovereignty. Their dividing line exists between two concepts. Maritime rights apply only to water columns and seabed resources and cannot extend to territorial lands on lands and reefs, while territorial sovereignty holds the supreme legal standing. States' maritime rights can erode another country's established land sovereignty, and the Philippines deliberately confuses two concepts and carries out territorial occupation under the guise of maritime rights in total contradiction to the entire international law of the sea regime.
1: As you mentioned, the Philippines' historical borders have never included any of China's South China Sea islands. Manila only began asserting those claims over parts of China's Nansha Islands and Huayandao starting in the 1970s. So why do you think Manila has continued expanding its claims and, you know, bringing outside military powers into the region? What impact could this have on regional security, ASEAN unity, and the common interests of coastal states?
0: Yeah, I think there might be three core motives. The first is Japan's attempt to counterbalance China by external military forces to make up for its insufficient maritime military capacity. Relying on foreign allies to back its legal occupation or reefs. And second, it seeks to multilateralize and internationalize the bilateral territorial disputes, try to hijack regional agendas and gain some diplomatic leverage from major power rivalry and dilute China's natural regional advantages in the South China Sea. Third, driven by domestic politics, the Philippines government hypes South China Sea tensions to divert public attention away from its own domestic economic and livelihood crisis with trying to win some domestic political support. And this practice yields severe adverse consequences for regional security. Frequent deployments and joint military drills by outside powers escalate risks of maritime confrontation and accidental clashes, and undermining overall peace and stability in the South China Sea. And for ASEAN unity, this community and outside interference split its internal ASEAN consensus, forcing some member states to take sides and weakening ASEAN's central role, independence, and autonomy. For shared interests of coastal states, the maritime militarization rivalry, dispute fishery, and shipping, and oil gas cooperation, and so on, and that's damaged dialogue channels for negotiated dispute settlements. And the way a few regional arm races gravely harm the shared development and security interests of all South China Sea coastal nations, and running counter to the core spirit of negotiation and reconciliation embodied in the declaration on the conduct of parties of the South China Sea.
1: That was Liu Kuangyu, researcher at Institute of Taiwan Studies at Chinese Academy of Social Sciences. NATO has launched a new initiative aimed at channeling private capital into its defense and security sectors. The call to action, announced during NATO's first defense industry forum alongside its summit in Ankara, urges commercial financial institutions to increase lending and equity investments in military and security production. Major financial institutions, including Barclays, Citi, and Deutsche Bank, have joined the initiative. Also at the forum, U.S. President Donald Trump said he's disappointed with NATO allies regarding the conflict in Iran. He said Washington will lift sanctions on Turkey and consider bringing Ankara back into the F-35 fighter jet program. So to delve into this, let's have Dr. George Zougopoulos, Director of EU-China Programs and a Senior Research Fellow at European Institute of Nice. Thanks for joining us, Professor.
2: Thank you for having me.
1: Professor, let's start with the summit. NATO has unveiled a new initiative to mobilize private capital for the defense industry and endorsed the target of raising defense spending to 5% of GDP by 2035. But we've already seen disagreements over how and even whether that can be achieved. So how realistic are these new commitments?
2: Now that we are talking, the final statement has not yet been issued, so we can discuss a few things as you suggested, but we have to wait for the final statement. You correctly pointed out that member states of NATO have committed to spend 5% of their GDP on defense. This is a commitment made last year during the NATO summit organized in the Netherlands, and now they are reiterating this commitment. There are certainly discussions, especially in Europe, up to what extent this is feasible. But I would say that the factor which is currently overshadowing discussions is the one of President Donald Trump, who is putting pressure on U.S. NATO partners to spend more. And obviously, there are different views, not only concerning whether this is feasible, but also up to what extent some expenses might be qualified for the ones identified by NATO or not. So discussions are ongoing, and certainly this NATO summit is largely influenced by the personality of President Trump.
1: Professor, under such discussions, let's talk more about the big development. Is the big development that NATO's effort to bring private capital into the defense industry? Banks are now being encouraged to invest more in military production. Do you think this could end up, you know, making the arms industry even more profit-driven and potentially increase the risk of conflict?
2: Well, what is happening is that European Union member states are paying more for defense in the last years, especially since the beginning of the war in Ukraine. And there are different European projects which are placed in this context. So the new initiative, as you correctly pointed out, is another step toward the same direction, which is for EU member states, which are also some of them, their vast majority members of NATO, to pay more on defense projects. And for this to happen, the new idea includes also the leverage to come through a bank, which has been proposed, and through private capital. Up to what extent this will happen, we have to wait and see for the final statement to be issued in Ankara. But generally speaking, this is linked to the trend which has been already

0: American administration to impose some sanctions against Turkey. And right now the debate is revolved around whether these sanctions might be lifted or not. And the president of the United States, Donald Trump, seems prepared to play a role in order for the sanctions to be lifted. But finally, it is the U.S. Congress which will have to decide on this policy. So we have to wait and see up to what extent this is possible or not. But certainly, as you correctly pointed out, there are other Middle East countries like Israel, which are not favorably looking into the determination of the American president to put pressure on the Congress to lift the sanctions. Israel believes that the qualitative superiority in terms of its military should not change in the Middle East, and that's why it is not supporting the new policy of the American president. We have to wait and see, because President Trump tends to overemphasize on several policies in some public remarks, but it does not necessarily mean that this is followed by action.
1: Mm-hmm. Professor, support for Ukraine was another major issue, because we know since 2022, NATO members have provided extensive military assistance to Ukraine. But differences inside Europe are growing. For example, Slovakia says it won't contribute to more military funding. More broadly, European countries appear increasingly divided over long-term support for Ukraine. So given domestic economic pressures and shifting public opinion, do you believe NATO members are able to sustain this level of support? And what does this summit reflect about the future trajectory of the Russia-Ukraine conflict?
0: Well, I would say that it largely depends on the American policy, because certainly the role of NATO is interwoven into the United States and the American strategy. For now, and despite the efforts of President Trump to mediate, and despite the fact that he is much more balanced in comparison to his predecessor as far as the Ukraine crisis is concerned, the United States military policy and military support vis-a-vis Ukraine has not changed. And this is an important remark that we need to make. As far as Europe is concerned, I would say that certainly there are some member states of the European Union which are more skeptical. Slovakia, you mentioned this. At the same time, however, there are other countries like Hungary, which with the new prime minister seem more determined to collaborate with the European Commission in the support of Ukraine. As far as Europe is concerned, I would say that there is much skepticism concerning not necessarily the military support vis-a-vis Ukraine, but the quality of the military shipments which are being made in support of Ukraine. Again, I go back to my main point that it largely depends on the American strategy. The European Union is an important actor, but it is a secondary actor as far as Ukraine is concerned.
1: Mm-hmm. Professor, finally, looking to the future, do you think NATO needs to change? You know, it was born during the Cold War, but instead of getting smaller after the Cold War, it has expanded its role and reach. What kind of reforms should it make to better support international peace and security?
0: Well, I would say that after the beginning of the war in Ukraine, NATO's discussions are focusing on defense, which has not necessarily been the case in the 90s and in the first years of the 21st century. With the war in Ukraine, I would say that the role of NATO has been bolstered, and this has been perhaps one of the most important miscalculations of President Putin after this war had begun. Certainly, we are living in a world which is characterized by instability, especially in the backyard of Europe. And it is the desideratum for this war in Ukraine to end as much as possible. But we are not there yet. And as we are not there yet, there are several...
1: Mm-hmm. Thanks, Professor, unfortunately, we ran out of time for the first half of our program. This is Real Today. We'll be back after a short break.

0: Welcome. I'm Elaf Ellard, economics professor and member of the Data Science and AI Center at New York University, Shanghai. 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
1: Whether it's about your education, the home you live in, or the items you buy, your money has a story to tell. 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
2: My name is Alessandro Golombievski Teixeira. I'm a professor of public policy and management at Tsinghua University in Beijing. I am a great listener of The World Today. In my opinion, The World Today is one of the best China radio programs. 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
3: You've been listening to World Today with me, Ge Anna, in Beijing. The United States has launched a new round of airstrikes on Iran, claiming it's a response to Iranian attacks on commercial ships in the Strait of Hormuz. Washington has also reinstated sanctions on Iran's oil sector. The U.S. President Donald Trump says the ceasefire with Iran is over. Iran has condemned the U.S. moves, saying they seriously violate the memorandum signed in June. Tehran also warned against any U.S. interference in the Strait of Hormuz, saying the routes set by Iran are the only safe passage for tankers and merchant ships. For more on this, my colleague Gao Yingshi spoke with Dr. Zhang Chuchu, Deputy Director of the Center for Middle Eastern Studies at Fudan University.
4: The United States says the ceasefire is still in effect, yet it has just launched its largest strikes since the memorandum was signed in June. How do you read this approach from Washington?
5: Well, I think that is not surprising from my point of view, because when the United States signed the memorandum of understanding, it did not intend to completely stop military operations, because we can see that the military deployments around Iran have not yet been withdrawn. And you know the continued deployment of all these military forces around Iran means that greater military expenditures are spent. So retaining them means that the United States has made two front preparations, and so it may escalate the conflict again at any time. And currently the issue here is that neither side has enough trust towards the other side, and the negotiations between the two sides are at an impasse. Nobody wants to make a real compromise at this stage. And in addition, also both sides are carrying out political mobilization in their own countries. And the National Day celebrations in the United States are also over. Therefore, the United States wants to force Iran to make more concessions by increasing pressure on Iran.
4: Washington has also revoked the 60-day authorization for Iran's oil production and sales. How much pressure will this put on Iran's economy, and could this push Tehran toward further escalation?
5: Obviously, that is what I think, because currently, we know so far Iran has already suffered from great economic difficulties and losses. And this action will exacerbate fiscal pressures, currency depreciation, and also inflation in Iran. And actually, that directly counters the economic relief envisioned in the Memorandum of Understandings interim phase. So in the short term, I think this could reduce Iran's oil export volumes. And actually, this has already disrupted in by Hormuz incidents. Also, it could hit the government budgets in Iran and the IRGC's operational flexibility to a great extent. I think furthermore, the worrisome issue, as you have already mentioned, is that this could also trigger an escalation of confrontation between the two sides, because so far both sides are trying to emphasize that they get an upper hand in this struggling and power wrestling. So Tehran may respond asymmetrically by, for instance, pushing its allies in the region to act, or it could also further Hormuz closure or accelerate the posturing regarding the nuclear issue in order to raise costs for the United States and force further concessions from the other side. And in the end, this could also affect global economy.
4: Currently, Iran insists that the routes it sets are the only safe passage through the Straits of Hormuz and warns against any foreign interference. What is Tehran trying to achieve with this position?
5: I think for Iran, it always wants to show United States and the international society that it still has some bargaining chips. And right now, Tehran is trying to leverage its geographic location to extract further leverage in negotiations. So by designating the so-called safe routes and requiring coordination and permits, I think Iran seeks formal recognition of its role in the maritime management. Also, it tries to negotiate it with the United States to say that it wants to further take fees or for services in this strait. And also it tries to exclude the non-littoral powers' permanent military presence. So I think by taking such a very hotline position, it tries to show the United States that it still has its own power and leverage. And also it tries to deter the American and Israeli operations. And also it tries to generate revenue and political capital post-conflict, because it always states that it has already suffered from a huge loss during this conflict. And last but not least, I think it also tries to bolster deterrence and regime legitimacy domestically.
4: And for now, we have already seen the conflict spilling over. Air defense alerts in Kuwait and Bahrain and reports of attacks near the U.S. military facilities in the region. So how likely this is going to be a wider regional confrontation?
5: Well, I would say that so far the conflict has not ended and spillover is already occurring. The regional confrontation is there, with Iranian retaliatory strikes targeting the United States-linked sites in its neighboring countries, such as Kuwait and Bahrain. And I think a full wider confrontation remains possible, but not inevitable in the short term. Currently, we should see that mutual interest in avoiding total economic collapse is there. Both for the regional powers and Iran and also the United States, nobody wants to see a real escalation of the conflict again and see the economic blow and also higher oil prices. So I think they are trying to minimize the effect. And also as for the United States and Iran, I think both sides are trying to take a hardliner position in order to push the other side to make more compromise in these negotiations, but they still want to preserve talks. So I think there is still the possibility of a further confrontation of this conflict, and that could lead to a wider regional confrontation. But I think so far as all these actors know that this is in the interest of nobody, so they are trying to prevent this kind of scenario from happening.
4: And despite the strikes, the United States says it will continue negotiations with Iran for the final deal. Is diplomacy still possible at this point? And what would it take to bring both sides back to the table?
5: Well, I think diplomacy remains possible, but the problem is that it's highly uncertain and unpredictable. If we want to see real progress in this ongoing negotiations, then there are some key requirements for further progress. For instance, there needs to be mutual compliance mechanism, because there needs to be, for instance, clear deconfliction on the Hormuz routes and also the very feeble window of attacks, for instance. And also for the United States side, it needs to do more of its concessions, and it also needs to keep its promises. For instance, United States sanctions relief liberated to Iranian restraint that should be taken into consideration. And also, there needs to be broader regional buy-in. For instance, the Gulf

0: security issue needs to be addressed, and also there should be a real de-escalation of the conflict between Lebanon and Israel. But so far, the problem is that Iran and United States, since they lack trust towards the other side, they both require the other side to take the first steps in concessions. So without swift de-escalation on the ground, and given that the key and crucial disagreements between the two sides are very hard to be mitigated, the cycle of strikes could still derail the final deal.
1: That was Dr. Zhang Chuchu, Deputy Director of the Center for Middle Eastern Studies at Fudan University, speaking with my colleague Gao Yingxu. Coming up, U.S. job growth slowed more than expected in June. This is World Today. We'll be back. You've been listening to Road Today. The latest U.S. jobs report has raised fresh questions about the strength of the American economy. Employer added just 57,000 jobs in June, well below expectations, while payroll gains for April and May were revised lower. The unemployment rate fell to 4.2%, largely because 720,000 people left the labor force, pushing participation to a five-year low. Leisure and hospitality sector shed 61,000 jobs, despite hopes that the FIFA World Cup tournament would boost hiring. So for more on this, my colleague Zhang Yang spoke with Yan Liang, professor of economics at Willamette University.
2: Yan, the U.S. economy added just 57,000 jobs in June. This is roughly half of what economists expected. So what do you think are the main reason behind it? Is it simply a one-week month, or does it signal a broader slowdown in the U.S. economy, do you think?
3: Well, yeah, I think this signal a sharply cooling U.S. labor market, which I think caught many economists by surprise. But when you think about it, there are three main reasons behind the slowdown. One has to do with the geopolitical reasons and the energy shock. So because of the energy shock due to the Middle East conflict, this has risen the energy prices and also the broader price increase, which forced consumers to scale back on the discretionary spending. And so I think that prompted businesses to reduce and freeze their hiring. And the second reason connected to that is, as I mentioned earlier, because of this kind of discretionary spending scale back, you see the hospitality and leisure, these job openings have dropped by 61,000 in June. And so that really, I think, is what prompts many businesses to think twice to hire. And because leisure and hospitality industry has been the big job sector, and so that really is a big impact. And the third reason is because of policy uncertainty, because Trump administration has been on and off playing the tariff card. And I think that also put the businesses in a very difficult position. So they are holding off business expansions. And the last reason is because I think there has been a shrinking labor force. And we can talk about that, but there have been over 700,000 people exiting the labor force. And so that's why I think, again, it shows the labor market, even though the unemployment rate did not climb up very drastically, but still, that means the labor market has been in this very low hiring situation. And so that is not conducive for more jobs. Mm-hmm. Now, when you ask whether this is just, you know, one-time blip or is a broader trend, I think the difficulty here is you saw the BLS, the Bureau of Labor Statistics, they also slashed an additional 74,000 jobs from April and May data. So this major downward revision indicate that this is probably not just 1 month of abnormal change. It seems to say that this kind of hiring momentum was much weaker already earlier heading into the summer. So that, I think, indicate it's probably not just a monthly blip.
2: Mm-hmm. You mentioned the leisure and hospitality sector lost a lot of jobs despite the summer travel season and people's hopes that the FIFA World Cup tournament would boost hiring.

0: ring. So what does this tell us about the U.S. consumer spending?
1: Right. So that's exactly the point. I think that because of the energy crisis, because of rising inflation, US consumers would have to spend a lot more on their basic needs, right? So in terms of transportation, food, energy, and so that means that they have to cut on the discretionary spending, which is for the leisure and hospitality industry spending. And so those are usually, a big sector to offer jobs. And so with this low, US consumer confidence and their spending on discretionary items, then that's why we're seeing the sector is shedding jobs, which is very, unhelpful for the overall labor market pictures. And I think that coupled with other factors, that's why we're seeing that this usually historical robust sector now is hitting a wall.
0: And you also mentioned the U.S. is entering a low fire economy. So why is that?
1: Well, I think from the demand side, when you look at the businesses, they don't want to fire in a massive amount, partly because following the post-pandemic labor shortages of 2021 and 2022, companies start to, they spend a lot of time and capital recruiting workers. So now even when the economy cools, they're hesitant to lay off their workers. So they're hoarding their existing employees. But at the same time, they don't want to expand their payroll, partly because, the interest rate is high, there is the elevated inflation, there is a shifting, tariff policies, there is the, low confidence in the consumer spending. All of this made corporate executives risk averse. So they don't want to hire, but they don't want to fire. Now, from the labor supply side, I think employees, they also no longer want to voluntarily quitting the jobs to take on better jobs because they're also worried about, the labor market situations. So the voluntary so-called quit rates has fallen back to the historical lows. So that means, workers are not willing to make changes and the employers are not willing to fire or hire. And that's what result in this low fire and low hire situation.
0: And some economists also mentioned an uncertainty tax. So, what's your view? And how much are tariffs, trade policy, and the geopolitical tensions influencing the hire decisions today? How much uncertainty are U.S. businesses facing?
1: So the level of uncertainty is immense. So as you mentioned, there are a couple of factors that elevate uncertainty. There's the geopolitical tensions. As we know, the so-called peace deal between the United States and Iran is really on and off. So it's really uncertain whether or not this kind of conflict is going to drag on and whether or not the Strait of Hormuz will remain open smoothly. So that adds to the uncertainty when it comes to energy prices and therefore the inflation situation. And there's also the tariff policy. As we know that Trump has administration has undergone two rounds of the Section 301 investigations. And so it's likely that the tariff rate is going to be increased, but whether or not, whether that can stand any legal challenges and whether or not other countries would retaliate and whether or not the Trump administration will continue to push on more tariffs, all of this would impose, extra uncertainty on businesses. And then with all these, the inflation situation would then also lead to different interest rate policies the Fed is considering. So all of this would add to business uncertainties, which makes them a lot more, risk averse. So they would hold off any, major decisions about expansion. Not to mention, I think a lot of the emphasis now for the businesses are put on AI cap expenditure. And that means they may not want to hire more workers if they believe that AI is going to help to, boost productivity and replace some of the workforce. So all of this would then drag on the labor market. So I think that makes the labor market situation difficult.
0: And you talk about artificial intelligence, and that is also changing the way companies hire, especially the entry-level jobs and manage workers as well. So are we already seeing AI reshape the labor market? And if so, what do you think is the biggest labor market trend moving forward for business leaders?
1: Well, I think that we're already seeing AI affecting the labor market, especially in certain sectors like tech. But rather than, triggering a massive wave of very visible, high-profile mass layoffs, again, except in some of the tech firms, I think generative AI and agentic workflow are changing labor market in a subtle way. So for one is I think that the AI is enhancing labor market productivity in certain sectors. Again, for example, computer programming and some other more repetitive but routine tech work. And so that tends to replace some of the existing workers. But instead of laying off these workers, I think that the companies are simply free some of the new hirings. So in other words, they're squeezing some of the entry level and young workers. When you look at the Federal Reserve of Dallas, they published a research that showed the employment of younger workers has notably declined in occupations with very heavy AI exposure. So that is a sign that AI can automate routine and also early career tasks, like I mentioned, basic coding, content drafting, and data filtering. Then the companies would then skip those entry-level hiring and prioritize more highly experienced senior-level professionals. And so I think that is one trend that we're likely to see, that the entry-level jobs are going to be tight, but there's still needs for some of the more higher skilled, higher level of jobs. But that said, because of the workers need to be new trained, we'll likely see this kind of labor market mismatch. So on the one hand, there are still job openings, but on the other hand, there may not be workers that are qualified, especially the young and newly graduate workers, that they're not be able to qualify for certain jobs.
2: That was Yan Liang, professor of economics at Willamette University. Chinese AI models are rapidly gaining global traction among developers. According to data from OpenRouter, the model routing marketplace, Chinese models from Xiaomi, Alibaba, DeepSeek, MiniMax, and Moonshot now account for more than 45% of all traffic, up from less than 2% just a year ago. Four of the platform's top five models by token volume came from Chinese companies, overtaking many established Western competitors. OpenAI's share, meanwhile, stands at around 7.5%. So for more on this, we are joined by Dr. Shaoshan Liu, Director of Embodied Intelligence, Shenzhen Institute of Artificial Intelligence and Robotics for Society. Thanks for joining us, Dr. Liu.
3: Well, thank you for having me.
2: The numbers are really striking. Just a year ago, Chinese models made up less than 2% of OpenRouter traffic. Now they about 45%, and four of the platform's top five models are Chinese. So what's behind this dramatic shift? And beyond competitive pricing, what do you see as the key advantages that are driving growing adoption among U.S. developers and enterprises?
3: Well, I think it's a very good trend. At the high level, the trend shows that Chinese models are gaining momentum in the global market share, and that's extremely important. Remember, China and US are the two leading countries in terms of AI, but then China and US consist of about, what, 18% or about 20% of the world population. That means the rest, 70-something percent, would decide which model would be the most popular. And one of the key metrics they use is OpenRouter.
2: Mm-hmm.
3: OpenRouter allow people to connect to different models through API. And the trend there is very clear because it's not just the quality of the model, it's how much you pay for the model as well per token. And that's the basic economic unit in the future. It's how much token you can use and what price you pay for the tokens. I think in terms of quality and the combination of quality and cost, Chinese models are gaining a lot of traction today.
2: Mm-hmm. We know DeepSeek and Alibaba are names many people already know, but Xiaomi's MiMo really surprised a lot of people, right? It launched quietly and then quickly shot up the rankings. Tell us a bit more about this model and what

0: What does this success say about how Chinese AI companies are competing overseas?
1: Well, I think that's a very interesting question. Let's put aside the model technical detail for a while, but let's focus on why Xiaomi is doing it, right? The competition in the US is Apple. Apple is not doing too much on releasing their own models. But Xiaomi's business model is a bit different from Apple. Apple mainly sells phones, Mac, but Xiaomi is IoT companies in the sense that in the future, there are devices that in your home that could be using the Xiaomi brand. The cell phone could be the Xiaomi brand and the car is Xiaomi brand. So it's connecting everything. Behind this connection, it's the model that powering all these different devices. And I think that's why Xiaomi invests heavily on model development, which is the right move. And if we talk about the model itself, they have a very good team. They acquire a team from top talent from different companies. And then the model itself, it's not a small model. People would imagine usually from this IoT company, they try to push model that's a small, they can run on devices. They push a very big model, 1 trillion parameters MoE model with long context, with tremendous performance off the chart. So I think if we focus on why they do it and what this thing would go, it's very interesting. Imagine in the future, a company, whether it's Xiaomi or Honor or Huawei, all these companies are IoT companies. They have a very strong model powering all different devices that they provide. That's a very smart way of living. And that's a Chinese way of living that we can show the world. You can live your life in a very different way.
0: Mm-hmm. That's very interesting. And we know it seems that China and the US are taking two very different paths. American companies tend to focus on closed source models, while Chinese firms are pushing open source ecosystems. How would you compare these two approaches with today more folks were put on tokens?
1: Well, I think that's an interesting question as well, because if you examine the technology history, open source almost always wins. Back then, when we talk about the PC era, there's Linux, there's Windows, then Linux gained a lot of traction because it's open source. Then in the mobile phone era, I think Android, it's a huge campaign versus Apple. So open source, there's a way to reach people with open source. So I think open source is the right way to go. And people often say the US models are premium and the Chinese model are low cost. I don't see it that way. It's all about market share at this point. And remember, there's 78% of people who live outside of either China and United States. The current priority is to capture the market size. If you can capture more market share, then you can gradually upgrade your model to have better performance, better cost, and better user experience. Then your model will become the standard, especially if it's open source. It's easy for people to adopt that standard. And once you have the standard, then you have the whole market. So I think open source is definitely the right move at this point.
0: Mm-hmm. 1 minute to go. One thing that's really interesting about this open source ecosystem, Chinese models have already inspired more than 100,000 models on Hugging Face, with the developers around the world building on top of them. So how do you look at this momentum?
1: Well, I think the competition is different. In China, there are a lot of startups focusing on building large language models. Not only startups, but the big firms, they all bet on this. But if you look at the US, it's mainly Gemini from Google and Anthropic and OpenAI. There's three giants there. So the competition is more fierce in China. So we will see under the fierce competition, you will drive more innovation. We will see more interesting products on the markets very soon in the next year or so.
0: Mm-hmm. Thanks for those valuable insights. That was Dr. Shaoshan Liu, Director of Embodied Intelligence at Shenzhen Institute of Artificial Intelligence and Robotics for Society. That's all the time for this edition of World Today. To listen to this episode again or to catch up on previous episodes, you can download our podcast by searching World Today. I'm Guyana in Beijing. Thank you so much for listening. Until next time.

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2: 您现在收听的是中国国际广播电台。
3: Now the news. I'm Shane Bickham. Chinese President Xi Jinping has called for accelerated efforts to achieve self-reliance and strength in science and technology. He presented the country's top annual SciTech Award to lithium battery pioneer Chen Liquan and radar developer Bun De. At a meeting in Beijing, President Xi called for leveraging SciTech innovation to drive Chinese modernization. He said the 15th five-year plan period is a critical phase for tackling tough challenges and building up the country's strength in this aspect. The meeting honored 258 projects and 11 scientific and technological experts. China's allocated more than 36,000 additional disaster relief items, including woven bags and rubber boats, to flood-hit Guangxi. Government agencies and social organizations have also sent around 40,000 items such as food, lighting equipment, and moisture-proof mats to the southern region. The emergency response for flood control and disaster relief remains in place. Six people are dead, 11 others are missing as of Tuesday evening after torrential rain caused by Typhoon Maysak. Hangzhou has relocated tens of thousands of residents. Precautionary measures come as a local reservoir struggles to keep up with the extreme rainfall. Zheng Songwu has more.
4: Six temporary shelters have been established for all affected people in Nanning, fully stocked with drinking water, food and bedding. And this is one of the local shelters housed in a local middle school. And the principal told us that there are at least 200 people are currently living here.
5: National emergency authorities say relief supplies are being dispatched to Guangxi to support evacuations and meet basic living needs. At a second press conference on Tuesday, Nanning officials said the city had allocated 40 million yuan or $6 million in disaster relief funds and mobilized emergency supplies.
3: China's east coast is stepping up precautions as Typhoon Bavi moves toward Taiwan. Zhejiang and Fujian provinces also expect to get hit by the storm later in the week. In Zhejiang, authorities have arranged extra ferry services to evacuate tourists from local islands. Officials ordered vessels and fishing boats to return to port. Fujian and other coastal areas are also urging residents, ship crews, and offshore operators to follow the latest warnings. Typhoon Bavi slammed Guam and the Mariana Islands in the Pacific Ocean at Category 5 intensity earlier this week, causing significant damage. Iran says it's attacked 85 key U.S. military facilities in Bahrain and Kuwait after the U.S. launched strikes on Iranian targets. The U.S. military says it launched the attacks against Iran early on Wednesday in response to Iranian attacks on three commercial vessels, including a Qatari tanker, in the Strait of Hormuz. Iran's reported casualties after the U.S. strikes in the south. The U.S. also revoked a license authorizing Iranian oil sales, driving oil prices up over 3%. Iran denounced the move, vowing to defend its interests in national security. The Iranian foreign minister warned that talks with the U.S. will not resume if Washington keeps up its threats. The Democratic Republic of the Congo has reported more than 1,700 confirmed Ebola cases, with at least 580 deaths as of Tuesday. The World Health Organization said the outbreak continues to intensify, driven by sustained transmission in Ituri and North Kivu provinces. The WHO said deaths before admission to treatment facilities remain a major concern in the country, suggesting delays in case detection, referral, and isolation. Bali, Indonesia has broken ground on a waste-to-energy plant built by a firm from China. The company says it aims to process more than 500,000 tons of municipal waste annually. And this will generate enough electricity to power around 100,000 households across the island. Cross-border freight transported via the China-Lao Railway exceeded 20 million metric tons since the line opened in December of 2021. As of Wednesday morning, the railway had operated over 23,000 cross-border freight trips. The railway now carries goods to and from 19 countries and regions, including Myanmar, Cambodia, Thailand, and Vietnam. China's released a five-year tourism development plan aiming to attract 190 million inbound visitors a year by 2030. The plan targets tourism spending in the country of more than $150 billion annually. It calls for higher quality tourism services and a stronger global presence for China's tourism industry. To help meet these goals, China will further streamline services for inbound visitors throughout their journeys in the country. The plan calls for expanding the visa-free entry program and increasing international air and rail connections. And that's the news. I'm Shane Bigham.

0: This is Round Table.
1: We send kids to school to learn reading, math, and maybe how to stay awake in history class if you were me back in my school days. But what if the students rolling into class were made of circuits and steel? In Hangzhou, a school just held a welcome ceremony for its newest pupils, humanoid robots. As machines get smarter, building them is only half the battle. They might need a bit of curriculum as well. After that, 3D printing has escaped China's research labs, and it's now showing up where you'd least expect to see it. Shopping mall hallways, next to bubble tea shops and phone case kiosks. For about the price of a movie ticket, shoppers can watch a machine build a custom figurine or keychain from scratch in a mere matter of minutes. Is this retail experiment a passing fad or a deliberate first step toward putting 3D printers in China's living rooms? Coming to you live from our studios in Beijing, this is Roundtable. I'm Steve Hatherley. Thank you so much for being with us today. And for the show, I'm with Yushan and Dinghong. First up, for most of us, school is where we learn to read and solve some problems and hopefully get along well with others. But what happens when the students aren't human at all? What if the next generation of freshmen arrive with metal arms and camera eyes and rechargeable batteries? Well, recently in Hangzhou, often regarded, by the way, as one of China's leading tech hubs, a school held an opening ceremony for a new class of humanoid robot students. As robots become more capable, simply building them may no longer be enough. It turns out they might need a little bit of an education as well. But what does it actually look like when you send robots to school? Can they be taught new skills? Do they raise their hands? Do they have recess and nap time? I want to know all of the answers to those questions. Dinghong and Yushan, good afternoon to you both. This is a very cute story with very real applications.
2: Yeah, well, I can imagine like parents holding the humanoid robot's hands, leading them in, bidding goodbye, have a nice day, yeah. You know, something like that. But it turns out it's just a very cute news happened very recently in late June that a diverse group of robots in all shapes and sizes, they went to school in Hangzhou in eastern China's Zhejiang province. And we're talking about the first batch of incoming robot students for China's very first vocational robot school that's open in the Yuhang district of Hangzhou. So that group of robots contains about 30 humanoid robots and quadruped machine dogs. They all lined up at the school's very first batch of students, and that's what the opening ceremony looked like.
1: Yeah, I saw a video of it yesterday, as a matter of fact. The quadruped dogs were kind of doing different types of balancing acts, and then the other robots were in different types of classroom scenarios, I suppose. And when I say classroom scenarios, as we will learn in a moment, these are very similar to the classroom scenarios that human beings would learn about as well. All right. So who are the, well, you said parents already, Yushan, so I'll use the same word. Who are the parents of these robots, Dinghong? Is there any type of family structure here? I'm assuming it's very much business related.
3: Yeah. After doing some research on this subject, I realized that the parents of these students, so-called students, are actually representatives from some small and medium-sized robotics enterprises, as well as various government agencies and government departments. For example, one of the first robot students was sent to the school by its developer to improve its dancing performances.
1: Oh, to dance class.
3: Yeah, it was a goal to make its movements smoother, more natural, look like more natural and more expressive, especially helping it's to advance from an elementary school, a so-called elementary school level, to something higher level, to a high school level, maybe. Oh.
1: Yeah, lots of puns and jokes coming about school today. All right, so in that scenario, the robot had an elementary level of dancing ability. It goes to this robot school to advance its capabilities, and the teachers there will be the technicians, I suppose, that would help it advance. I think what's interesting is that even robots are

0: are being built for very specific tasks now. Just like people, I suppose, they're starting to specialize. The easiest one for me to think of is the robot coffee shop machine, because that's the one I saw and used first. So one robot, you know, learning how to dance in this particular example, one might be training for factory work, one might be training for elderly care. And I'm wondering if the future would be that way, where robots are specialized instead of a robot with a range of different abilities and skills, where we're finding robots that are very good at one specific thing.
1: Exactly. And that's a big shift in how robotics is evolving these days. So instead of trying to build one robot that's good at everything, the developers and companies nowadays, they're finding it's far more practical, as a matter of fact, to train robots for specific jobs. And it's also more friendly to the market as well, given that there are so many companies investing themselves onto the humanoid robots, or just simply robots training and innovation these days. So it's much like how humans specialize. It's like students majoring in different majors, and there are those that's working in specific very high-tech ones, and there are those in the cultural and humanities ones. Same as robots. Here, a robot designed to care for older adults need very different skills from one working on a factory floor, for example, or performing on stage. So by focusing on a particular role, robots can become more capable and safer and more reliable in our real-world scenarios, too.
0: That's a very good way to put it.
2: Yeah.
0: Comparing to us humans, where we also specialize.
2: Yes, exactly. Mm-hmm. I also agree that the future is likely to feature a diverse robotics ecosystem regarding specialized robots, rather than a single, you know, all-purpose household machine. For example, I mean, the idea of a single humanoid machine that, or a humanoid maid that takes care of the cooking, cleaning, all these household items, or laundry, all in one, remains popular, remains relevant. But I guess the realities of engineering, economics, and artificial intelligence really favor robotics specialization. I mean, training artificial intelligence to master a single domain is much more, you know, is much faster and more reliable than teaching it to handle multiple, you know, tasks.
0: But the ones that are in the news the most these days, I feel, and we're digressing a little bit, we'll get back on topic in just a sec, but I feel like the ones that are getting the most attention these days are the multitasking ones, the all-purpose robots.
2: Oh, yeah.
0: Right?
2: Yeah.
0: The ones that can cook an egg and fold your laundry and, you know, load a washing machine and things like that. Those are the ones that get all the clicks on social media, because it's still very novel to us. But in terms of practicality, yeah, I think researchers have figured out, you know, how to make a robot do one thing extremely, extremely, extremely well, but the multitasking robots are still back in the lab, still kind of trying to master multiple skills at the same time.
1: Yeah, and let's be honest, humanoid robots, they've been around for years. And previously, there's been similar facilities emerged in other major Chinese cities like Beijing or Shanghai or Shenzhen under the title of Data Training Center.
0: Mm.
1: But nowadays, they're being rebranded, if I may call it, as schools for very refined and interesting reason, that is to train them and make them more intelligent, make them grow a brain.
0: Well, let's talk about it. What exactly are they learning at robot school?
1: Well, cognition for the first, and also object recognition, human-machine communication, emotional companionship, motor skills, of course, and locomotion. So the robot students, they are assigned to specialized tracks on majors based on their intended workplace duties. Because we mentioned that these first batch of the students, they come from various backgrounds and industries of their own. Some are here to receive the training from technical tracks, like those focuses on industrial tasks such as chip assembly. precise chemical lab operations, stuff like that. And also there are those meant to become medical carers in
0: the
1: future.
0: Elderly care.
1: Yeah, like training them for mm-hmm. elderly care and medical assistance. And then there are those, the performers, the art tracks, the trainers, like teachers teaching robotics skills for the cultural and entertainment sectors, like waving, saying hi to visitors of a tourism spot.
0: Or like dancing, like we just learned about that robot who was...
1: On Spring Festival Gala.
0: Yeah, going to improve its dancing skills. All right, so then in order to cultivate these robots, how do they go about it then?
2: Well, it is reported that the training follows a, if you are a Chinese student growing up in China's education system, you might be very familiar with this term, 德智体美劳. Basically, the five virtues.
0: I have never heard 德智体美劳 before.
2: Yeah.
0: What's that about?
2: Virtual wisdom, physical strength, art, and labor, or doing some labor work, I guess. This is that's the exact framework used in China's education system, especially the elementary school curriculum.
0: Okay, so that's to ensure that the young boy or girl grows up into a well-rounded individual.
2: Exactly,
0: I suppose.
2: Exactly.
0: Mm-hmm. So it's the same concept for the robots?
2: Yeah. For example, when we talk about the virtual aspect, robots are supposed to learn to abide by, you know, human ethical norms, those laws, regulations. Mm. So in order to incorporate those standardized safety mechanism into their daily operation. Wisdom, it's pretty easy to understand. It's about training them to perceive human emotional cues. For example, for a companionship related to robots, it is supposed to respond to learn how to respond to negative moods with comforting remarks or making some jokes or engaging in a sort of multi-language communication and open-ended Q&A. And here, multi-language, I guess it's if it is a robot for the Chinese market, it is supposed to be multi-dialect, I guess.
0: Oh, yeah. No. Well, yeah. I mean, that sounds like you're making a joke, but that you're exactly right, because it would have to understand different dialects so it could communicate. One robot could communicate with everyone all around the country.
1: Yeah. And on top of that integrated framework, each robot also receives a tailored training program that's based on its own individual hardware condition. And also the enrollment assessment too. So the best part of that is the fact that the education doesn't stop at graduation, quote unquote graduation. The school tracks how robots perform in real work scenarios to revise and update their training programs afterwards or for the next batch of students maybe. So robots that pass their final assessments earn a special skill level certificate and a unique digital ID for full traceability in their workplace. So, well, that also means if they perform male behavior in the workplace, you know where they were trained and you know where they graduate from.
0: When it comes to, I'll answer this question now. I was joking before when I said, you know, do they raise their hands to answer questions or things like that? No, they do not. It doesn't look, if you're still wondering, like, what does this actually look like? It doesn't look like your traditional classroom with desks and chairs or anything like that. It very much looks like a large training center. The video that I watched, it almost looked like an airport hangar, like a wide open warehouse type of space. And then there were different sections of the wide open space that were dedicated to different types of learning. And within that space, open space as well, they have these standardized real scene training venues. And they design them to mimic real workplaces. So, the one you were talking about before, Yushan, the Beijing training base, that's huge as well. That has a 5,000 square meter facility, and that has real life replicas of six major areas. They have household kitchens, they have supermarkets, they have offices, industrial factories, and elderly care wards. So the idea is to have a huge space, divide that big open space into into different real life designs and then have the robots in there training that way. So it's kind of

0: it's kind of hands-on, real-life practical training.
1: Yeah, and it's done through various different stages and process as well. That's in terms of the way they learn. And first of all, it's through data collection and scenario practice. Mm. And that's why mimicking actual workplace matters so well in this case scenario. So that will involve remote operation, where human actually guide their movements via headsets and specialized gloves to collect trajectories and movement data, which is then used to train the robot's brain. So by practicing, like quote-unquote practice, I'm still getting used to the fact that they're being called students, You know, they're practicing.
2: Yeah.
1: And they are actually, quote-unquote, memorizing and enhancing their own skill in this skill set. And also there is the human-machine communication that's functioning a lot here, too.
0: They don't raise their hand and answer questions, no. But there is communication with their trainer, though.
1: Yep, that's rather than traditional classroom participation, they kind of demonstrate their progress through that kind of communication between human and machine. And also that's something called multi-language Q&A session. So it's also an interaction style, I suppose, that can help these students to learn how to handle random and open-ended questions, as a matter of fact.
0: Okay, that's what they're doing. That's how it's being done. But we didn't talk about this yet. Why is this necessary, Ding Hong? Why do they have to go to school at all?
2: I guess they need to go to school primarily because there is this urgent need to bridge this gap between having a functional body, namely a hardware, and a capable brain, namely a software, that can really handle all those kinds of real-world scenarios and tasks and missions.
0: But can't the companies do this on their own?
2: Yeah, that's a great question. I'm also thinking about this, but it becomes quite evident that many companies have, although they have mastered those manufacturing this capabilities to manufacture sophisticated robot hardware, they, in the meantime, are often struggling to develop the intelligent control system that are somehow tailored to actual application scenarios. Mm. So that's why we need those so-called school education, because the ultimate goal is to make robots smart and sensible, rather than just capable of movement. So we need a school, we need the parents. It's, you know, combination of home parenting and school education, you know.
0: Yeah, and the picture is kind of becoming clearer to me now, because I think we're talking about robots that are going to interact with humans, or at least be in the geographical proximity of humans in real life scenarios. I'm going back to that coffee shop robot barista that I met. There wouldn't necessarily, I don't think, be any specific training necessary for a robot like that, because it's in an enclosed place. There's no interaction with human beings whatsoever. You put your money in, and then the robot moves in a pre-programmed way to grab the cup and put it under the water place and then put it under where the beans go. I don't see any reason for any type of interaction here. It sounds like this school is bridging perhaps an application gap. Yep, the companies can design the hardware. That isn't an issue at all. But how to get these robots to learn to interact in a real-world scenario, that's what's being learned here.
1: Yeah, here's what I think, and I kind of agree with you too, Steve. And Ding Hong, you mentioned 德智体美劳, the virtue side, the wisdom side, the physique side, and the art and labor side of cultivating a human being. And that's what these schools matter so much, because on the physique, on the motor skill side, we've already had these companies working on it for years. And it's pretty good. We've seen them doing backflips and martial art on stage of the most significant stage in China, the Spring Festival Gala. So that's without a question that these companies are doing a great job. But what make these schools so important and what make them stand out is on the fact that they are not treating these robots as products. They're treating them as R&D projects and R&D partners.

0: meant
1: you need
0: to
1: a
0: be
1: degree
0: like
1: to hunt for a job.
2: Yeah.
0: No, better pet, better pet.
2: Yeah, but this is a type of verification,
0: right.
2: I suppose, that they are capable of doing. They are certified that they can do what they are supposed to do.
0: Yep, the graduates. They will receive what I mentioned earlier, that ID, the digital ID, and also special skill level certificate. And that's like a recognizable kind of award or an accomplishment for them to be able to become part of our daily life in the future.
2: It's their diploma.
0: Mm-hmm.
2: So
0: and then on the ethical and legal side of things, it's also equally important that the robot products, now that we're coming back to the essence of what they are, they also need to be equipped with what's provided at the school, the trainings. So as robots begin to interact more closely with humans, especially when it comes to the vulnerable groups of humans, the kids, the elders, they must learn to navigate human social structures. So this curriculum would include modules on how robots should abide by human ethical norms, the laws, the regulations, and eventually live like one of us.
2: Yeah, which is the biggest challenge for developers, is how do you do that? Because putting a group of robots on a stage at the Spring Festival Gala, Ding Hung, what do you think? You can disagree with me if you like.
1: Yeah.
2: But I was going to say, putting them on stage at a Spring Festival Gala and programming them to do a dance, like a fan dance, or programming them to do some wushu
1: martial arts
2: performances is one thing, and it creates awe in the audience. The audience is like, wow, my gosh, that's amazing. But I'm having fun watching how society is reacting now. And here's my question. Are we past that kind of ooh, wow moment? Like, has that worn off? And now as a society, we're more curious about how can these things actually really help us in daily life?
1: Oh, yeah. I think that's exactly a big pursuit or a very general pursuit of our human society in general. I mean, those viral videos or Spring Festival Gala, high-profile events.
2: They're amazing.
1: Yeah,
2: right?
1: Amazing. Backflipping, performing martial arts on the parts of those humanoid robots. But I think in the meantime, there is also a more low-profile, quieter class of specialized automation robots. They have already integrated into our daily workflows. So my personal take or my personal view on this is that domestic robots, for example, have really moved past this so-called novelty phase to handle those tedious houseworks in some of the basic tasks like floor maintenance or lawn care. We're seeing deployment of some really reliable robots, to say the least.
0: And if we're to just quickly look at the market size, it also says a lot of things. Because when something is niche, when something is really out there in the market for people to wow at, their price can be cheap.
2: Yeah.
0: But as a matter of fact, for consumer-grade robots, like for entertainment and performance-oriented humanoid robots, the prices are actually dropping a little bit. So one humanoid robot on JD.com, for example, is priced at as low as 9,000 yuan. That's just a little over $1,300. And yeah, that's speaking on a lot of other brands too. And the message here, as far as I can see, is quite clear. That's we've already have a very mature supply chain, a standardized design that allow for mass production. And yeah, there are already existing molding parts too. And that's already so. Yeah, that's where we've come from. And the next step is for them to do more, to act more.
2: Yeah, but I think that's it might be the final step, but it's also the hardest step. And I think we can draw a comparison to other tech, right? When smartphones came out, we were blown away. And because we had never seen anything like that before. But the difference is, it was very easy to integrate smartphones into our everyday lives because we are interacting with the phone.

0: phone is not interacting with us.
1: Mm-hmm.
0: We choose when to pick it up. We choose when to put it down. And when we put it down, it stays there until we pick it up again. We are asking these robots to move around our very unpredictable environment, right? Especially when we're talking about our homes. So we put shoes on the floor sometimes, in the middle of the floor, and we forget to move them. Or a dog might suddenly run in the way. Mm-hmm. Or something might get dropped and broken on the ground. What about broken glass? Does a robot know how to deal with that type of thing when there's a small child in the vicinity? Do you see what I mean?
1: Mm-hmm.
0: So I don't think it's fair to draw a compare. I was trying to think, oh, is there any other type of tech that we can compare this to? And I feel like this is just such a unique challenge that it feels like we're not necessarily that close. But yeah. What do the experts say, though? How close are we to actually living in our house everyday robot society?
1: Roughly another 3 to 5 years,
0: that's
1: according
0: not that,
1: to
0: that's
1: some
0: not that long.
1: industry
0: After
1: experts.
0: My big speech.
1: Hey,
0: 36 months.
1: Months, 3 to 5 years.
0: Uh-huh.
1: Yeah, but at this point, like you said earlier, Steve, there are still quite a bit of challenges that we kind of need to address before it happens. And just not too long ago on Roundtable, we talked about hiring human beings to do chores, wearing special motion capture devices, you know, just so that their movement data can be recorded and in turn fed to AI for training.
0: Mm.
1: I think that's one strong indicator of just how the ecosystem is getting ready for humanoid robots to actually enter human environment, like household environments. Because, well, AI is for one thing, but in the future, I don't believe there will be one single humanoid robot that doesn't have AI integrated as part of its chip. So again, it's something that the whole industry, the different sectors are getting ready for. But yet, when we look at specific details, just like high hardware costs, we mentioned how the prices have dropped. But it doesn't change the fact that in order for it to be acting and even thinking more like human, the price for R&D for just kind of switching the pre-programmed robots to something much smarter than that, we still have a long way to go, and we still have a lot of money to pay on that sense. So yeah, 3 to 5 years is just an estimation.
0: Yeah,
1: it could be longer.
0: And also, you know, 9,000 might be cheaper than what it was before, but 9,000 is not something every person can pull out of their pocket and
1: say,
0: oh, I think I'll go to the store and pick up a humanoid robot today. Mm. That's not going to happen, right? So it's going to have to come down a lot, and that might take a long time because it's so expensive to research and to develop. You're listening to Roundtable. I'm Steve Hatherley. Today, I'm with Yushan and Ding Hung. And coming up next, we're going to talk 3D printers.
2: As you sip your morning coffee, we transport you from the sea of tulips in the countryside to the exciting moments of table tennis worlds.
3: France 3-0 to win the men's team title at table tennis.
2: As you commute in the hustle and bustle of rush hour traffic, we guide you to navigate from intricacies of global markets,
3: international monetary fund,
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4: to
2: the El Nino triggered fires.
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3: You're tuned in to Roundtable. I'm Steve Hatherley, today with Yushan and Dinghong. Coming up, there's a new attraction popping up in China's malls. 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Is it fun? 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It's whether we'd actually use them if they were in our homes. After that, have you ever ordered lunch at 11? You're suddenly busy and you get to sit down with it a couple of hours later? Yep, me too. 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For years, 3D printing has been seen as a tool for engineers and designers and maybe hobbyists, but not something the average family would ever own. But in China, that perception is beginning to change. Leading companies are opening interactive retail stores where shoppers can watch products being printed in real time. They can explore hundreds of custom-made creations and discover what a 3D printer can actually do. The goal isn't simply to sell machines, it's to convince customers that one day they might actually want one at home. The timing isn't really a coincidence either. Consumer 3D printers are becoming more affordable, easier to use, and increasingly powered by AI. But every successful household technology, from microwaves to smartphones to robot vacuums, became popular because it solved an everyday problem. So, can 3D printers come up with a way to find their way into our hearts and homes? We're going to share our opinion on that as we get through the story. But yeah, it's happening these days. 3D printing companies, they're suddenly opening physical stores.
4: That's what's up. At a time when everybody seems to go online and go live streaming, China's leading 3D printing brands, they are opening physical stores instead. So that's happening very recently in June this year, where Bamboo Lab, one of the leading brands, they opened its first brick-and-mortar store in eastern China. And around the same time period, the Shenzhen Creality 3D Technology Company Limited, which is another global consumer 3D printing leader, also went public in Hong Kong and became the first consumer 3D printing company to debut on the Hong Kong market. So that means a lot for the company. But on the other side, they also opened an experience store inside JD Mall Shanghai. So we can tell from there that as an emerging segment at the intersection of intelligent manufacturing and creative consumption, the global consumer 3D printing industry has indeed become one of the fastest growing market here.
3: These stores, though, these aren't your typical traditional electronics stores in the sense that they are designed to let people experience the technology firsthand, to see how it actually works.
5: Indeed. For example, if we take a look at this Bamboo Labs Shanghai store, the first thing any visitor can see is not a wall of products or price tags. It is actually a large 3D printed city model placed at the front of that particular store.
3: That's pretty cool.
5: Yeah, so the miniature cityscape has really become its biggest attraction, I guess, and shoppers, especially young kids, they often stop outside the store to watch the tiny buildings and streets created through 3D printing. And so as a result, I guess that's why many parents bring their children over, treating it almost like a so to speak, a tech exhibition.
4: Yeah, I saw the pictures from the news where these brick-and-mortar stores were decorating themselves. It's kind of like semi-Apple flagship store and semi-Lego to me.
3: Mm-hmm.
4: It's all like families with kids in it.
3: Yeah, I like the idea of having the 3D printed city there because it's almost like a social media-worthy stop. You know, you have a reason to visit there and take your pictures for social. And then while you're there, you can look around and maybe that would garner some interest. I'm curious, though, because 3D printing has been around. It's not new. It's been around for a really long time. And I feel like 3D printing has tried to break into our homes. That sounds illegal. Tried to enter into our homes many times over, but it's been unsuccessful. So I'm wondering what these companies are hoping that people are actually going to print. Like, what's their killer? What's their killer app? The killer app is like the tech that does so well at something that it convinces millions of people to buy it. Like a smartphone is so good at taking pictures that it convinces people to buy the phone. So what's the killer app aspect of a 3D printer, I wonder?
5: Well, I feel like right now, these stores, brick and mortar stores opened by these major 3D printing brands, they are still mainly focused on demonstration, education, trying to help consumers understand what 3D printing can do. Changing perception of this idea from, say, a very high-tech tool for professionals into something that could eventually become an everyday product. But in terms of really, you know, offering any commercialized or any real opportunities for making real money, we still need to wait and see in terms of how far it go into ordinary, average people's households.
3: Well, maybe it's not fair for me to compare it to a smartphone. You know, a smartphone solved a specific problem, for example, with the photos, right? That's the killer app aspect. But maybe with 3D printers, it's not about that.
4: No.
3: If you look at a microwave, well, the microwave killer app is that it heats up food. It solves that problem. But 3D printers, I suppose, can solve a multitude of problems. And that's why maybe that's not a fair comparison, because you can print so many different things and it can help you with so many different aspects.
4: Yeah, the flexibility that it offers and it's kind of like its biggest selling point at this point. It's a killer app because it's not really about saving money or do one functional kind of operations. It's more on the convenience that it provides. Instead of searching online, for example, for a niche plastic part of a broken electronic at home, you kind of can skip all that waiting for shipping and print exactly what you need. That's the flexible side. That's the really problem-solving side. And especially when it comes to customizing solutions for those moments. I'm not sure if you guys have that moments encountered in your daily life, but there will be moments in my life that, oh my gosh, I wish there was a little holder for this, or the button.
3: Like a smartphone holder or something.
4: Or just a button broken or button missing on my shirt.
3: You can print the button.
4: I can't just go and buy one button.
3: Yeah.
4: Yeah.
3: I'm thinking a game piece, right? For kids, a lot of games have little tiny pieces, right? So you could print that piece to replace one if it got broken or lost.
4: Yeah, I was searching online and I kind of got a list of things that the 3D printer can actually help us solve daily problems, like managing or organizing the organizers in the drawers. You don't need to buy from IKEA anymore and spend like dozens of yuan or whichever currency and just print something like that that fits perfectly.
3: Those little boxes, you mean?
4: Yeah, little boxes. And those that you don't need to figure out like just how many measurements I need in order for everything to fit, but rather design and customize according to your very specific context given.
3: Yeah, they are multitaskers. Mm-hmm. That is for sure. So are people actually buying these, or are they just stopping by the store out of the stores out of curiosity? What's happening right now?
5: Yeah, I feel like the experience provided by these stores, they indeed appears to be changing some certain consumers' perception and attitudes about 3D printing. I guess still many visitors, they

0: a go there to take a look, mainly out of curiosity, but we don't deny that some are gradually moving from, you know, simply taking a look and asking questions to seriously considering buying one.
1: A lot of online sales, though, right?
2: A lot of online sales. That's during China's 2025 Double 11 Shopping Festival, where consumer 3D printers were among the fastest growing categories in digital electronics, with tens of thousands of units sold across JD.com and also Tmall, the two main digital economic selling giants.
1: And I guess that's what's encouraging these companies to open up these stores is because the online sales are quite strong for them.
2: And if we zoom out a little bit to the market performance in general, data from China Insights Industry Consultancy Limited also suggests that people around the world spent about $6 billion on consumer 3D printing products in 2025. That's a fact now. People are buying. And by 2030, that amount is expected to reach about $27.2 billion, and if that growth happens steadily over the next 5 years, this year included, it would be equivalent to an average annual growth rate of 33.2%. A lot of other home appliances couldn't even reach to that degree or ratio.
1: I want to counter your argument,
2: okay,
1: which is strong, with the online market, because if you go on to, for example, Xianyu, which is the secondhand platform right here in the country, you can commonly find listings for 3D printers where the description is barely used or like new, which is another way of saying barely used, or bought on impulse. Like a candy bar at the grocery store.
2: That explains a lot.
1: So what I'm trying to say here is that many users say or seem to say the excitement of owning a 3D printer perhaps faded away faster than they expected. If we're finding these types of postings online, then is there a problem with expectation versus reality?
0: Yeah, indeed. I think one underlying issue here is that many first-time buyers, they imagine a very, very simple or simplified process in their imagination. Okay, I choose a design, I press a button, and then I will definitely receive a complete, perfect, finished product. But
1: a little more complicated than
0: that. I feel like today's consumer 3D printing still involves multiple steps, including finding or creating a 3D model, adjusting printing parameters, selecting the suitable materials, and troubleshooting problems during printing. It's really, not really, but more complicated than many people initially think.
1: Yeah. So, yeah, people have, you said it very well, Ding Hung, is that people have this fantasy in their mind like, oh, I want a coffee cup with my name on it. So I'm just going to look at this machine and automatically a coffee cup with my name on it will pop out. No, it's more complicated than that. So if it is more complicated than that, Yushan, where do we need to get to in order for this to become mainstream? Because the tech is there, right? The hardware is there. How do we cross that bridge? Because it seems like if it does become easy to use, that it is something that could be in people's homes, and not only that, something that people would really make a lot of use out of.
2: As a matter of fact, I see the very fact that these companies are opening offline stores as a key solution to that problem, just to have people know just what it takes to get an 3D printer to work, and what it takes and what you need to equip and know in the first place in order for you to come up with that very product that you have in your mind. So a lot of these, I'm reselling it because of impulse buying, originates from a mismatch of expectation after you get it. You weren't ready for it. You think this can do, but actually you need to learn a lot of basic knowledge about it before actually designing something for yourself. So that's the first thing that these companies kind of need to solve by inviting more people to their store and see how things are done and how machines are worked in their real experience stores, so that people have an idea before they buy.
1: AI is going to be involved, no doubt, right? You can incorporate AI, and they are incorporating AI, where perhaps in the future you can simply speak to the machine.
2: Let them automatically generating a printable model just by telling it what to print.
0: Mm-hmm. Yeah, you give them an order like, I want a cartoon style toy, and you print out for me.
1: Yeah. Well, that seems very feasible in the future. Ding-Hung, just very quickly, do you think that bridge can be crossed? Do you think we'll see them in everybody's houses?
0: It remains to be seen. So far, it is still a little bit too early to say.
2: I think we don't have enough to print at this point.
1: I think we have too many things to print.
2: Oh,
1: that's the problem. Like, you go to a family style, like an American family style restaurant, and they have 200 menu items, and you don't know what to eat. Right? Mm-hmm. You go to a restaurant that sells one specialized item because you know what you want and you know what you're going to get. With a 3D printer, sure, it can print anything, but that's confusing for us because we don't know what we're supposed to print.
2: Yeah.
1: And when a button falls off my shirt, I don't immediately think, oh, I'll just 3D print another button quickly. It's the last thing that comes to my mind. So we got to get there. It might, take a little while. But having these stores, I think, I agree. It's a positive step. Mm. All right. It is summertime. And coming up next, we're going to give you some tips on if your food is safe to eat after it's been there for a while.
3: Looking for passion? How about fiery debate? Want to hear about current events in China from different perspectives? Then tune in to Roundtable, where East meets West and understanding is the goal.
1: It is summertime, temperatures are hot outside, and if you are anything like me, then you don't like to cook as much when it's hot because it makes your kitchen hot and it's just unpleasant. So what do? We open up our applications and we order our food more often in the summertime. Now, oftentimes, you might get busy. So when that food arrives, between the time that arrives and you finally have time to eat it, it can sit there for a while. That's what we're talking about today. It's been making headlines as of late here in China, where people are curious about food safety.
2: Well, food safety is indeed a big health and kind of like a day-to-day concern that we all share. But for takeout food, previously I thought cooked foods are not that big of a problem. Or is it?
0: It turns out it's not the case, right? Especially for some cold dish, the concern is always there.
2: Yeah.
0: But I think generally speaking, nowadays across China's social media, a heated discussion has emerged regarding the safety and the quality of takeout meals. And I think the center question is, when the weather gets hot, well, hotter, the rules for food safety is changing.
1: So let's get straight to it then. Mm-hmm. So how long can takeout food be preserved?
2: Hear this out. So this is suggested by Hong Kong Center for Food Safety, as well as the CDC in the US, that perishable food is safe at room temperature for 2 hours. And that window shrinks to just 1 hour if the temperature is above 32 degrees Celsius or 90 degrees Fahrenheit. And in the middle of a summer heat wave, many deliver orders that runs on the road. Of course, it spent this entire journey in this high heat environment.
1: Oh, so therefore,
2: it kind of shrinks based on that too. And by perishable food, I mean many dishes, as a matter of fact, that we often order from takeouts, like fried rice here in China, that's very common, and rice noodle soup, or just simply noodle soup, souped noodle, and all kinds of congee, rice noodle rolls, and clay pot rice, stir fries, and barbecues, fish, seafood, sushi. That's one thing that's been red flagged by many of the online netizens, saying that, sushi is just the dead zone in terms of takeout.
1: So you said if it's 32 degrees outside, which it often is these days, then the window for food safety shrinks to an hour.
2: Mm-hmm.
1: And part of that hour is
2: on the way.
1: On the way to you. So after it arrives, let's say it takes 30 minutes to get to you, then you've got a 30-minute window in which to eat safely whatever you've ordered.
0: And if you like wait for 15 minutes before you eat it, then
1: yeah, exactly. Kind of makes me want to meet the delivery guy halfway.
0: Yeah. And have you guys heard about this concept, like the danger zone of 4 degrees Celsius to 60 degrees Celsius?
1: What's that?
0: Because most takeout deliveries happens right in the middle of what experts call this danger zone, 4 degrees Celsius to 60 degrees Celsius, where bacteria are really prone to thriving. Mm-hmm. And unlike our home cooking, where you eat immediately afterwards or put your leftover inside a refrigerator, takeout is often packed hot and then slowly cools down in this to this dangerous temperature range during this delivery journey. So that's
1: some more bad news.
0: Yeah, I really need to think twice before I place my next order.
1: I mean, what if, not all food delivery is the same though, right? So some things must be more dangerous than others. Like what about the cold dishes, like cold noodles or fruit platters or braised meats?
2: Oh yeah, those are specifically marked as not recommended to order during summertime. Yeah, from a lot of the articles that I've been reading, actually, especially when it comes to seafood and 生腌, like how do you understand something like that? Like putting seafood into soy sauce as a flavor type of eating, kind of like sashimi but more flavored.
1: Yeah.
2: So those things, including fruits and fresh fruits and cold dishes, are highly alerted in a study in Qingdao, which actually found that overall pass rate for these items was only about 32%. So less than one third of the above-mentioned food passed their examination in terms of still remain in good health.
1: There's an old industry saying, apparently, that said good fruit isn't cut and good meat isn't braised.
2: Mm-hmm.
1: So don't order fruit. And when it's really hot outside, don't order fruit that's already cut. That's just good advice.
2: Yeah, because you don't know where it's cut from. Maybe that fruit is already kind of going down a little bit. And
1: how
2: then,
1: long it's been sitting there.
2: Yeah, and then sitting there out in the heat, you never know how many germs are growing on it.
1: So that's kind of like stealth poisoning in a way. How do we know? How can we tell? Because if we can't smell it and we can't see it, then is there any particular way we can look for like physical changes or something?
0: So signs of the food getting bad can include changes in its color, some strange smells, and some pulling threads like a sticky, stringing texture in sauce or rice. You really need to be very careful. You need to be a detective in this regard. And don't forget, if suspiciously it looks bad or gone bad already, you need to take care to do some reheating, right? That's a buffer that creates a safe buffer.
1: So if your takeout has been sitting there for more than an hour because you got tied up, but it doesn't smell bad, it doesn't look bad, you think, oh, this is going to be okay, the safest thing to do is to reheat it. So pop it back in the microwave or throw it on the stove for a period of time just to be safe. Better to be safe than sorry, as they say. All right, that'll do it for today's roundtable. Thank you very much for being with us today. Ding Hung, it was great to see you. Great to have you back on the show.
0: Yeah, indeed. It's been a long time.
1: Yeah, don't be a stranger, my friend. Yushan, thank you to you as always. And I've been Steve. Thanks for being a part of our show. Have a good one. We'll see you next time.

0: It's 4 p.m.
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0: 2026. You're listening to the Beijing Hour, coming to you live from the Chinese capital. On today's program, the Chinese presidents awarded the country's highest science and tech honors during a meeting in Beijing. Large areas of southern China continue to experience flooding and typhoon conditions. Namibia's president is now in Sichuan province on her state visit to China. In business, cutting-edge tech on display at the 25th China Internet Conference. In sports, down to the last eight at the World Cup in North America. In culture and entertainment, a hit Chinese movie has found an audience in Malaysia. Now the day's top stories. Chinese President Xi Jinping has presented the country's top science and technology award to two scientists at a meeting in Beijing. The awardees were lithium battery pioneer Chen Liquan and radar developer Bun De. Over 250 projects and 11 scientists were selected for the 2025 National Science and Technology Awards. 51 projects were honored in natural science. The Technological Invention Award went to 58 projects. More than 140 projects were recognized for science and technology progress, and 9 foreign scientists were conferred China's International Science and Technology Cooperation Award. China's AI industry is set for over 30% growth this year, following a trillion yuan scale in 2025. A National Development and Reform Commission official announced the projection at the 2026 World AI Conference. The NDRC will release two outcomes, a case study covering 20-plus countries and an 8-point cooperation action plan. The official said that AI penetration in key industries now exceeds 80%, with AI phones and computers expected to outsell non-AI products for the first time. During the 15th five-year plan, China will accelerate independent innovation, open higher value scenarios, and address AI's employment impact. China also pledges global cooperation, support for global South nations, and legislative efforts against data misuse and deepfakes. The UN's hosted its first high-level global dialogue on artificial intelligence governance. The two-day meeting in Geneva reflects broad agreement on the need for inclusive, science-based global rules to ensure AI is safe, accountable, and beneficial to all. At the dialogue, China said it wishes to help bridge the global AI divide. Julia Hamilton has more.
1: Artificial intelligence is advancing faster than regulation, and the world is trying to keep up. The United Nations has brought together governments, international organizations, and field experts in Geneva to discuss AI governance, covering AI opportunities and risks, bridging AI divides, international cooperation, and human oversight of AI systems.
2: And we have seen different member states all around the globe which are introducing now already AI governance structures and therefore also the learning from each other, being better together by joining forces. This is one of the key parts of these days here in Geneva.
1: Beijing is represented by Minister of Industry and Information Technology, Li Lisheng. Addressing the dialogue, he called for stronger international cooperation on AI governance, saying all countries should have an equal opportunity to develop and benefit from artificial intelligence. China has consistently backed the UN as the main platform for global AI governance and says it wants to help bridge the global AI divide. Some of China's leading AI experts are also attending the event.
3: We need a platform that put all the considerations all together to find a consensus interoperability. Instead of competing with each other, you find a way to connect with each other and to learn from each other. So the next step is that really to use the platform like this global dialogue on AI governance, like the UN General Assembly, to solve problems based on these discussions.
1: Following the high-level segment, industry experts and academics took part in thematic sessions and various side events to discuss potential benefits as well as bottlenecks in AI governance.
4: Governments and officials here agree that artificial intelligence is advancing at extraordinary speed. But building international consensus takes far longer. Here in Geneva, the United Nations hopes to provide a platform where governments can begin shaping common rules for one of the world's most transformative technologies. Whether that consensus can be achieved remains one of the defining questions of the AI era.
0: That was Julia Hamilton reporting. The UN resident coordinator in China said,

0: as artificial intelligence has the potential to be a major accelerator toward the UN 2030 Sustainable Development Goals. In an interview with Pandung, Stephen Jackson shared his insights on the impact of scientific and technological progress on global development. He also said that China is playing a role as a global development leader.
1: Now let's put this into the context of the UN's grand design, 2030 Sustainable Development Goals. And we know, talking about global development, China has also proposed its own initiative. How much do you think, in a sense of urgency, as we talk about at the start of this conversation, can a sci-tech advancement be an enabler and game changer?
2: So this time, let's start with the negatives and go to the positives. You're absolutely right that the Sustainable Development Goals are off track. They've been knocked off track by multiple crises, whether it is climate change, whether it is economic crisis, whether it is the resurgence of global conflict, whether it's COVID. So nowhere in the world are we fully on track towards the Sustainable Development Goals, and that is a development emergency. There are only 4 years left to 2030. We do see artificial intelligence as having the potential to be a major accelerator towards the Sustainable Development Goals. But we also do see some risk there. If we think about AI's potential impact on labor markets, for example, we just don't know yet the scale of disruption in terms of employment that that is going to mean. Or is it in fact going to take jobs away and leave us with an even greater problem with respect to our young people? So these are the kinds of problems that we don't have a lot of time to come to grips with, given the urgency of the hour, given the pace of the innovation, and given the short deadline for the Sustainable Development Goals.
1: China has been promoting technological cooperation among the global south. So from the UN perspective, what kind of renewed mechanism, if you will, is the UN hoping for and working on?
2: So China has long been a leading member of the Global South, and of course it has pursued this extraordinary development trajectory itself within the Global South. It has lifted 800 million people and more out of poverty over the last couple of decades. So the first thing is that I think that other countries in the Global South just look to China's example of what is possible. And that in a context where, as we discussed before, the Sustainable Development Goals are off track, having such a shining example of development success is really important, I think, for the Global South to look at. But more than that, over the last three decades, China has moved from being, in a sense, a beneficiary of development and even a recipient of development assistance, development support from the United Nations and many others, to being a contributor. It is now itself a development partner for many countries in the Global South through, first of all, capacity and expertise across the sectors, but one that is very dear is, of course, in tech. But the second is in terms of development financing, and China is increasingly a very important part of the development financing landscape in this 21st century. So in all of those different ways, I think China has grown from being, as I said, a development recipient to being a development leader. And that's something from the United Nations perspective that we can only welcome. It is fantastic to have a partner like China as a development partner around the world. We in the United Nations work very closely with China. And the role that we try to play is in a certain sense the third corner of that triangle. So China, Global South, United Nations, and we can help facilitate that development relationship.
0: That was Stephen Jackson, the UN resident coordinator in China. Coming up, typhoon conditions continue to batter southern China.
3: 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Uncover critical issues such as the Masai Mara's disrupted wildebeest migration and the drop in the Panama Canal's water levels. Delve into solutions for a sustainable future. 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
0: 10 minutes past the hour. The 10th typhoon hitting China this year is bringing more rain in Guangxi in the next 3 days. As of Tuesday, Maysak dumped heavy and prolonged rainfall over 77% of the region in South

0: China, killing 6 people and leaving 11 others missing. The disasters affected hundreds of thousands of people. Many have had to evacuate to safer areas. Disaster zones have received relief supplies, and authorities have dispatched a national rescue team of over 1,300 personnel. Gongming joined firefighters in Hangzhou, one of the hardest hit areas, on a mission to rescue 2 elderly residents.
1: We are here in the Yunbiao town. Now we are following a Chinese firefighter team into the village and to search more people who are in need.
2: An urgent call to residents in their 80s are trapped in a flooded house, one suffering from a high fever. As we push deeper into the town, debris floats everywhere. For the rescuers, finding the right path and surviving it is a constant battle. Here, every meter forward is a gamble. Water depths change instantly. Safe passage is a luxury. Navigating through a maze of ruins, local villagers guide us through a gap barely wide enough for our boat. They made it. Upstairs, the rescuers carry the elderly couple out on their backs. On the way back, as the water recedes, rescuers and locals unite, pushing, pulling, fighting the mud. Minutes later, the couple is safely in the hands of medical staff.
3: It is exhausting, but there are so many people still waiting for us. We don't think about our own fatigue. We only think about saving one more person, 1 second faster. This is our duty. Keeping this in mind is what keeps us going.
2: A race against a torrent, one through courage and mutual trust. The scars of the storm remain, but so does the warmth of life saved.
0: That was Gongming reporting. Authorities have relocated tens of thousands of residents in Hangzhou, one of the hardest hit areas of Typhoon Maysak. Precautionary measures come as a local reservoir struggles to keep up with the extreme rainfall. Zheng Songmu has more.
4: In the flat hit city of Hangzhou, over 53,000 people have already been moved to safety. The remaining 600 or so residents are currently being evacuated, and the relocation is expected to be completed on Tuesday evening.
5: 6 temporary shelters have been established for all affected people in Nanning, fully stocked with drinking water, food and bedding. And this is one of the local shelters housed in a local middle school. And the principal told us that there are at least 200 people are currently living here.
4: National emergency authorities say relief supplies are being dispatched to Guangxi to support evacuations and meet basic living needs. At this shelter, those efforts are being reinforced by donations from local residents, businesses and volunteers. For those who left home in a hurry, the shelter also offers a measure of safety after a sudden and frightening day.
6: My home has been destroyed along with access to electricity and water. But here we have everything, electricity, water, all we need. I'm so thankful to all the kind people helping us.
7: We've already filled 5 pages logging donations, but we still haven't had a chance to count everything. Many people dropped off clothes and left before we could register them. Whenever we post needs on WeChat, locals bring supplies right away.
4: At a second press conference on Tuesday, Nanning officials said the city had allocated 40 million yuan or $6 million in disaster relief funds and mobilized emergency supplies. Additional supplies are expected to arrive in phases as authorities continue to support the rescue efforts and accommodate affected residents.
0: That was Zheng Songwu reporting. The east coast of China is stepping up precautions as Typhoon Bavi moves toward waters east of Taiwan and is forecast to hit Zhejiang and Fujian provinces later this week. Authorities in Zhejiang have arranged extra ferry services to evacuate tourists from offshore islands. Officials in Taizhou have ordered vessels and fishing boats to return to port. Fishing boats from Yuhan and Wenzhou have returned to harbor. Authorities in Fujian and other coastal areas are urging residents, ship crews, and offshore operators to follow the latest warnings. Typhoon Bavi has already slammed Guam and the Mariana Islands in the Pacific Ocean. A landslide in northwest China has killed 21 people and injured 7 others. The landslide struck Gansu on Tuesday morning, burying 33 people. And teams from the emergency management, fire control, medical services, transport, power supply, and telecom sectors mobilized. The Ministry of Natural Resources has activated a geological disaster defense response. And the National Development and Reform Commission's allocated 30 million yuan, or over 4 million U.S. dollars, for post-disaster recovery and reconstruction. A heat wave continues to scorch Europe, shattering temperature records across the continent. Spain's issued red alerts in many regions. Some residents have struggled as the mercury soared to 42 degrees Celsius.
8: No one can stand this kind of weather. The moment you step outside, you start sweating. You should just stay home comfortably with the air conditioning on, maybe even turn on a fan too. Let's face it, this is just unbearable.
0: Well, meanwhile, Belgium extended its national yellow alert after a new heat wave on Tuesday. The country, along with France and the Netherlands, has recorded over 3,700 deaths since the heat wave struck in late June. The WHO also warns that Europe could face more deadly weeks ahead with another intense heat wave forming over the Atlantic. Coming up, Namibia's president has visited Sichuan province as part of her state visit to China.
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0: 17 past the hour. Namibian President Netumbo Nandi-Ndaitwa is in Sichuan to continue her first state visit to China since taking office. Liu Yong has more on the Southwest Province's booming trade with the African country.
10: I'm here at the Chengdu Shuangliu International Airport, where Namibian President Netumbo Nandi-Ndaitwa and her delegation have just arrived. The visit marks another milestone in the growing China-Namibia partnership, which spans agriculture, energy, trade, and cultural exchanges. It also underscores both countries' shared commitment to strengthening global South cooperation and upholding multilateralism. Sichuan, one of China's leading agricultural provinces, offers a glimpse into that cooperation in practice. China has long supported Namibia through agricultural technology demonstration projects and training programs. Here, advances in hybrid rice cultivation and modern farming technologies are providing practical experience that could help improve agricultural productivity in Namibia. Last June, a Namibian water resources delegation visited Sichuan and they shared insights on reservoir management and water conservation and fostered valuable knowledge sharing. Trade is also booming in 2025. A total trade between Sichuan and Namibia exceeded 300 million yuan, which is about 44 million US dollars, over 5 times higher than the previous year. Exports from Sichuan approached 200 million yuan, about 29 million US dollars, up over 300%. Sichuan-based companies are also exploring projects in Namibia, like biomass power plants. From national strategies to local partnerships, China-Namibia relations are becoming more dynamic. As this visit unfolds, the partnership is set to expand further, injecting fresh momentum into global South cooperation.
0: That was Liu Yong in Chengdu, Sichuan Province. A report by the China Institute for Marine Affairs has concluded that territorial claims by the Philippines over Chinese islands in the South China Sea lack historical evidence or legal basis. It says those claims challenge the post-war international order and could undermine regional stability. Sun Tianyuan has more.
11: The report says the Philippines' territorial boundaries were established during the Spanish and U.S. colonial periods and later confirmed by three international treaties.
12: After independence, the Philippines reaffirmed its colonial-era territorial boundaries through its constitution and domestic laws. Those boundaries did not include any features of the Nansha Qingdao or Huangyandao.
11: Experts say the Philippines began asserting claims over Huangyandao and some features of the Nansha Qingdao in the 1970s. They say Manila sought to expand those claims through constitutional amendments and domestic legislation.
13: To support its claims over Huangyandao and some features of the Nansha Qingdao, the Philippines has put forward a series of arguments. What's noticeable is that these arguments have changed over time and, in some cases, contradict one another.
11: For example, earlier official maps and diplomatic correspondence issued by the Philippines repeatedly identified Huangyandao as lying outside its territory. In recent years, however, Manila has increasingly relied on the argument of geographic proximity.
14: International law does not recognize geographic proximity alone as a basis for claiming sovereignty over islands beyond a state's territorial sea. If every country followed the same logic and claimed nearby islands belonging to other states, the international order would be thrown into chaos.
15: Experts argue that Philippines' claims over Huangyandao and certain maritime features of the Nansha Qingdao should not be accepted by the global community. They also warn that the Philippines' actions pose a threat to regional peace and stability.
0: That was Soon Tian Yuan reporting. U.S. President Donald Trump says he believes the memorandum of understanding with Iran is over. This follows the worst escalation of violence since the MOU was implemented. Iran says it's attacked 85 key U.S. military facilities in Bahrain and Kuwait after the U.S. launched strikes on Iranian targets. The U.S. military says it launched the attacks against Iran early on Wednesday in response to Iranian attacks on three commercial vessels, including a Qatari tanker in the Strait of Hormuz. Iran's reported casualties after the U.S. strikes in the south, accusing Washington of violating the Memorandum of Understanding. Sirens and warning alerts continue to sound across Gulf states as authorities urge residents to remain in designated safe zones. The U.S. also revoked a license authorizing Iranian oil sales, driving oil prices up over 3%. Iran denounced the move, vowing to defend its interests and national security. The Iranian Foreign Ministry warned that talks with the U.S. will not resume if Washington keeps up its threats. NATO leaders have gathered in Turkey for a two-day summit unveiling arms deals, showing they are heeding Washington's call to spend more to defend Europe. Meantime, Ukrainian President Volodymyr Zelensky urged Europe to develop its own missile defense system. Wang Zheng reports from Ankara.
16: Tuesday marks day one of the NATO summit in Ankara, with the Defense Industry Forum taking center stage. A series of defense cooperation projects were announced at the forum. These initiatives aim to comprehensively accelerate NATO's modernization transition and reinforce its integrated deterrence capabilities. In his keynote speech, NATO Secretary General Mark Rutte stated that these contracts are worth billions of dollars and represent a crucial step toward translating the commitment of boosting defense investment to 5% of GDP into concrete action. European Commission President Ursula von der Leyen also emphasized in a statement later that day that the EU is determined to mobilize 800 billion euros into its defense system by 2030. Analysts criticized the move.
17: In order to protect this perception that Russia would attack the European countries, the price is very high. Social life will suffer under this because the military industry will take more money and the social spendings will be less.
16: As one of the key topics of this year's summit, Ukrainian President Zelensky delivered a keynote address at the forum. Zelensky called on Europe to establish its own missile defense system and immediately acquire affordable, mass-producible anti-ballistic missile capabilities. In a joint brief statement with Rutte later on, Zelensky reiterated Ukraine's urgent hope for NATO to swiftly deliver military aid, particularly missile support from the United States.
0: That was Wang Zheng reporting. U.S. President Donald Trump has continued to express disappointment with NATO members for not supporting his war on Iran. Trump also reiterated that Greenland should be controlled by the U.S. and not Denmark. Dan Hodges has more.
18: And I start with this chart. This chart is about the Trump trillion.
19: NATO's Secretary General Mark Rutte at the White House in June, with charts outlining recent commitments from NATO members to increase defense spending after intense pressure from the Trump administration. The Trump trillion, he labeled it. But the U.S. president wasn't impressed, still smarting from a lack of NATO support for his war against Iran.
20: We were let down. We didn't need help on this at all. We demolished them in literally the first week. But it would have been nice if they would have said, we'd like to help.
19: Iran is just one sticking point in Ankara this week. NATO allies are looking for a signal that the U.S. will step up support for Ukraine in its conflict with Russia. Recent missile attacks on Kyiv have revealed a growing shortage of missile defense capabilities, something the U.S. has largely provided in the past. And European leaders are still worried over Washington's apparent designs on Greenland, a self-governing territory controlled by Denmark, a key NATO member. European forces staged exercises on the Arctic island earlier this year in a show of united

0: worth tens of billions of dollars and growing. That means more drones and counter-drone systems, and increased resilience and preparedness.
1: And the location of this crucial summit in Turkey's capital is adding yet another layer of delicate diplomacy. Ankara wants access to the latest generation of U.S. fighter jets, the F-35. While U.S. ally Israel is urging Washington to say no, Turkey's President Erdogan has a close personal relationship with U.S. President Trump, circumstances which could make the dynamics of this year's summit especially complex.
2: That was Diane Hodges reporting. Israel and Lebanon have agreed to hold another round of talks in Rome next week. The ambassador-level talks will mark the sixth round of direct negotiations between the two sides. An Italian foreign ministry spokesperson says the talks will take place on July 15th and 16th. Earlier talks in late June ended with a framework agreement outlining the withdrawal of Israeli forces from two areas in southern Lebanon. Israel has scaled back its attacks since the ceasefire was announced last month, but fighting between Israeli forces and Hezbollah has continued. Two explosions have been reported near the hotel where French President Emmanuel Macron was staying during his official visit in Damascus. Tuesday's blast occurred minutes after Macron's departure from the hotel to meet with the interim leader of Syria. The Syrian interior minister says 18 people were injured, including four policemen. Haidar Kazwini has more.
3: Two explosions rocked the city of Damascus near the Four Seasons Hotel, where the French president was staying during his official visit to Damascus. The explosions occurred minutes after the French president's departure from the hotel to meet with the Syrian interim president at the presidential palace. The presidential palace published videos about the meeting to confirm the safety of the French president. Syrian Ministry of Interior said that 18 people were injured, among them four policemen. The Syrian security forces have tightened the security measures all across the city and have cut roads all that lead to the explosion site in the city center of the capital.
2: That was Haidar Kazwini reporting. Workers have stabilized a Manhattan high-rise after buckled columns and sagging floors forced evacuations in Midtown. Officials went floor by floor Tuesday night and found no further movement. Emergency shoring measures are holding. The 1970s-era building is being converted into luxury apartments. Nearby buildings, including a school and hotels, evacuated earlier. At 29 past the hour, checking the forecast ahead of the break, and Beijing will get thundershowers tonight and tomorrow. The low is 23 and it's up to 32 on Thursday. Shanghai will see a light rain tonight, becoming overcast tomorrow. A low of 27 and a high of 33. Chongqing's getting cloudy conditions overnight, sunny tomorrow. A low of 27 and a high of 38. Nanchang will see thundershowers overnight, becoming cloudy tomorrow. A low of 27 and a high of 33. Lhasa is getting showers tonight and tomorrow. It's down to 16 and a high of 27. Tomorrow. Elsewhere in Asia, Islamabad will see a light rainfall through tomorrow. Lows 27. It's up to 38 on Thursday. Vientiane will get moderate rainfall tonight and tomorrow. A low of 23 and a high of 31. It's time for a short break. So far this hour, the Chinese president's awarded the country's highest science and tech honors during a meeting in Beijing. Large areas of southern China continue to experience flooding and typhoon conditions. Namibia's president is now in Sichuan province as her state visit continues. Shane Bigham with you. Stay with us here on the Beijing Hour.
4: The transition to a greener future is no longer a distant goal. It's happening now. 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
1: Shane Bigham with you on this Wednesday. 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But now, check of the day's headlines. Chinese President Xi Jinping has presented the country's top science and technology award to two scientists at a meeting in Beijing. The awardees were lithium battery pioneer Chen Liquan and radar developer Bun De. Over 250 projects and 11 scientists were selected for the 2025 National Science and Technology Awards. 51 projects were honored in natural science. The Technological Invention Award went to 58 projects. More than 140 projects were recognized for science and technology progress. 9 foreign scientists were conferred China's International Science and Technology Cooperation Award. China's AI industry is set for over 30% growth this year, following a trillion yuan scale in 2025. A National Development and Reform Commission official announced the projection at the 2026 World AI Conference. The NDRC will release two outcomes, a case study covering 20-plus countries and an 8-point cooperation action plan. The official said that AI penetration in key industries now exceeds 80%, with AI phones and computers expected to outsell non-AI products for the first time. During the 15th five-year plan, China will accelerate independent innovation, open high-value scenarios, and address AI's employment impacts. China also pledges global cooperation, support for global South nations, and legislative efforts against data misuse and deepfakes. China's artificial sun program has cleared a major engineering hurdle. Two domestically developed superconducting magnets have passed testing at the Chinese Academy of Sciences. A giant magnet, the largest of its kind, 582 tons, will help confine 100 million degree plasma. A separate high temperature solenoid coil, kind of like a spark plug, will drive and ignite the plasma current. Both achieved internationally leading test results. Officials say that the six-year effort broke foreign monopolies, achieving 100% localization with 47 patents. The magnets will support China's compact fusion device with commercial power generation targeted around 2030. Researchers caution that full machine assembly and long-term testing still lie ahead. A legal accountability for AI-caused harm has taken center stage at a new UN governance summit in Geneva. Experts warned of mounting human rights violations linked to the technology. Volker Türk is UN High Commissioner for Human Rights, and he said AI affects all aspects of life, so human rights must be built into its entire life cycle.
2: AI is not just about technology. It is about equality and accountability. It touches all areas of our lives, from jobs to crossing a border, to accessing information. That is why human rights needs to be embedded into the design, development, deployment, and use of AI.
1: A UN Women survey found 1 in 4 female activists have experienced AI-assisted online violence. Women also face higher job automation risks. The new Global Dialogue on AI Governance aims to ensure all nations have a voice in shaping AI's future and that its benefits are shared by everyone. Iceland's prime minister has pushed back against U.S. President Donald Trump's renewed demand that the U.S. take control of Greenland, saying the island belongs to its people and they do not wish to join America. Speaking ahead of a NATO summit in Turkey, Kristen Frostadottir said that talks are ongoing and need time to mature.
3: We have been very clear on this. Greenland belongs to the people of Greenland. They do not wish to be a part of the United States. They've been very clear on that end.
1: Meantime, Poland's president called Trump a real friend and said cooperation continues at the highest level. His comments came when asked whether the U.S. would favor big spending allies like Poland over lower spending nations such as the U.K. You're listening to the Beijing Hour. Coming up in business, cutting-edge tech on display at the 25th China Internet Conference.
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1: 36 past the hour, stock markets on the Chinese mainland closed lower on Wednesday. The Shanghai Composite was down nearly 0.5%. The Shenzhen component lost almost 1.9%. IT services and tourism-related shares led the gainers. In Hong Kong, the Hang Seng Index rose nearly 3%. Japan's Nikkei dropped more than 2.1%. The 25th China Internet Conference is underway in Beijing, featuring an interactive tech exhibition centered on cutting-edge areas, including AI agents, multimodal interaction, and industrial AI implementation. Dozens of tech firms are showcasing innovative achievements spanning a wide range of sectors such as educational tech, digital marketing, and no-code development. The exhibition shows how artificial intelligence is moving beyond technological upgrades and into real-world industrial applications. Olivia He has more.
5: Lightweights, accessible AI, unified computing power, and the industrialization of AI agents. These themes drove every major session on day one. Industry heavyweights from chips, communications, digital security, and smart hardware rolled out hands-on exhibits that visitors could actually try out themselves. Across the exhibition floor, no-code AI tools were open to the general public. Anyone can quickly build applications and interactive interfaces simply through natural language prompts, drastically lowering the barrier to AI development.
6: This year, our conference really focuses on one thing, the relationship between the internet and AI. What we're trying to get across is that China's internet infrastructure is actually the foundation AI is built on. At the same time, AI is bringing out the full potential of the internet, and that's a key theme for us this year. Another highlight is our forum on the synergy between computing, power, and energy. By bringing computing resources and electricity infrastructure together, we're looking at how to better support high-quality growth across both the industry and the AI sector. And that's really where things are headed.
5: On the industrial infrastructure front, a full set of national standards for interconnected computing resources were unveiled as a major launch on opening day, laying a unified foundational framework for large-scale AI deployments. Telecom operators also displayed cutting-edge trial resources for 5GA and 6G technology. Digital solutions supporting low-altitude economy and industrial internet were on full display, covering numerous niche segments of the real economy. The public well-being and security track was equally compelling, with companies demonstrating personal data protection tools and AI-powered anti-fraud tech that balanced smart functionality with privacy safeguards. Several parallel forums kicked off as well, with day one sessions diving deep into agent security, computing power energy coordination, and AI on end devices, where industry leaders shared real-world insights on turning theory into practice.
1: That was Olivia He reporting. China's unveiled a new five-year plan to bolster the country's tourism sector. The plan targets 8.3 billion domestic tourist trips for 2030, with spending surpassing 1.1 trillion U.S. dollars. It sets a goal of 190 million inbound tourist visits each year, with annual spending totaling more than $150 billion. The plan also encourages tourism operators to expand their inbound services, promoting the China service brand through distinctive Chinese hospitality and delivering unique, memorable experiences for international visitors. China's launched its national summer culture and tourism season, running from early July to the end of August. The Ministry of Culture and Tourism says it'll send out more than 450 million yuan in subsidies to boost summer travel and leisure spending. That's around 66 million U.S. dollars. The country is planning over 30,000 cultural and tourism events nationwide. Local governments will increase the supply of products and services covering cruises, family activities, and cultural experiences. In the meantime, the Civil Aviation Administration of China has unveiled measures to facilitate summer air travel and cultural tourism benefits. China UnionPay has launched payment promotions, including instant discounts on scenic spot tickets and consumer vouchers for hotels and homestays. Qinghai Province will highlight snowy mountain views in the summer, offering 16 themed routes, 5 self-driving itineraries, and 4 scenic Yellow River touring routes. It'll also distribute 20 million yuan in coupons covering tickets, accommodation, and transportation. Better traffic flow, more shoppers, and a boost from culture and tourism are driving growth in Beijing's sub-center, with the area well on its way to becoming an international tourism hub. Recently, British Transport Secretary Heidi Alexander visited Beijing Tongzhou Station, an underground transport hub. And this is an AI-generated report.
7: British Transport Secretary Heidi Alexander has become the first foreign dignitary to visit Beijing Tongzhou Station since it opened. She expressed her admiration for the facility during the tour.
8: Probably the closest we get to this, we're building a new high-speed railway between London and Birmingham, and there's four new stations. And so one station, Old Oak Common, is the most far advanced at the moment, but it's going to take a much longer time to construct than this has here.
7: All railway stations, rail transit lines, and supporting facilities are located underground, with a planned floor area of 1.28 million square meters. The station also provides strong transport support for the growing nighttime economy. Since its official opening at the end of May 2025, the West Bank area has attracted over 3.8 million visitors and generated total sales exceeding 15 million yuan.
9: The evening atmosphere is excellent, and the foot traffic on this street is very strong. On weekends, we're always fully booked. We have 40 tables and typically max out at around 200 guests.
7: Two large waterfront viewing steps have eliminated the visual barrier that once kept people from seeing the water. They now serve as a stage for sports events and live performances.
9: In the evening, people are more drawn to taking a relaxed stroll along the Grand Canal. The beautiful natural surroundings blend seamlessly with our lush greenery and vibrant flowers, a perfect fusion of nature and design.
7: Tongzhou District, home to Beijing's municipal subcenter, has seen its GDP climb from 65 billion yuan to 163.88 billion yuan over a decade of development. That's an average annual growth rate of more than 6%. In 2025, the growth rate reached 10.8%. the highest among all districts in Beijing. The gains reflect progress in economic development, people's livelihoods, and the ecological environment.
10: We will continue to center our efforts on administrative office, business services, cultural tourism, and technological innovation. We aim to further upgrade our development capabilities and strive to establish a model of urban development that exemplifies China's modernization journey.
7: Better transport, more visitors, and a growing cultural and tourism scene are transforming Beijing's subcenter into a world-class, modern, and livable urban district.
1: That was a report on Beijing's subcenter development. Japan's Nikkei says China led the world in the volume and quality of applications for financial technology patents over the past decade. The Nikkei and Tokyo-based research firm Patent Result jointly conducted a survey of fintech-related patent applications in 118 countries and regions between 2016 and 25. The survey found that global fintech patent filings totaled roughly 120,000, nearly triple the volume of the prior decade. Applications from Chinese companies in the period accounted for more than 38% of the global total, the largest share by far, with filings up tenfold from the previous decade. The United States ranks second with a 17% share, followed by South Korea at 9% and Japan at 8%. Chinese companies also dominated at the corporate level, taking 8 of the top 10 spots by number of fintech patent applications. Industrial and Commercial Bank of China topped the global ranking, followed by Bank of China, China Construction Bank, and Tencent. The findings also show that China took the lead in patent quality, as measured by value and competitiveness score, with the United States placing second and Japan in third. Hong Kong's central clearing and settlement system for gold has started trial operation. The city's completed its first gold deposit and its first trading and settlement activities. And key market participants of the trial operation include banks, financial institutions, and jewelers. According to financial authorities and the Treasury Bureau, the targeted initiatives include rolling out the initial phase of Delivery Connect with the Shanghai Gold Exchange, expanding storage capacity and refining capability, and diversifying gold investment products. Financial Secretary Paul Chan says the trial operation marks a significant step forward in developing Hong Kong's gold trading infrastructure. Hong Kong is committed to building a thriving gold trading ecosystem, creating new investment opportunities for local and overseas investors, and injecting new momentum into the development of the financial sector. Operating under the governance of the Hong Kong Precious Metals Central Clearing Company Limited, a wholly owned government-owned entity, the system provides clearing and settlement services for bilateral and over-the-counter gold transactions. You're listening to the Beijing Hour, coming up in sports, down to the last eight at the World Cup in North America.
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1: 46 past the hour now and turning to sports. Here's Yang Guang.
11: Thank you, Shane. Switzerland has reached the World Cup quarterfinals after edging past Colombia on penalties following a goalless draw in Vancouver. The Swiss won the shootout 4-3 to secure their place in the last eight, where they will face defending champions Argentina. Switzerland and Colombia created chances but failed to find a breakthrough during 120 minutes of play before the European side held their nerve in the penalty shootout. The quarterfinal lineup is now complete, with six European teams joining Argentina and Morocco in the last eight. For more, here's Tianyu in the studio for the game analysis. Now, Switzerland has reached the World Cup quarterfinals for the first time in 72 years. What's been the key to their success?
12: Well, I think Switzerland are proving that football isn't always about having the biggest stars. I mean, they don't have a squad full of world-famous names, but they probably have one of the most disciplined teams left in the tournament. So in the game against Colombia, they spent long periods under pressure, but they never lost their shape or their composure. Gregor Kobel made some outstanding saves. Xhaka once again showed why he's such an important leader. And even after Akanji missed his penalty, the rest of the team stayed calm and backed him up. That says a lot about the character of this group. And another thing I really like is their patience. They don't force the game or panic when they're not creating many chances. They trust their system and wait for the right moments. So sometimes that isn't the most exciting football, but it's very effective. I think Switzerland have shown that a united team with great organization can go a very long way.
11: Earlier in the day, defending champions Argentina booked a place in the World Cup quarterfinals after a dramatic comeback victory over Egypt. Argentina came from two goals down to beat Egypt 3-2 in Atlanta, extending their unbeaten run in the tournament to 11 matches. Head coach Lionel Scaloni praised his team's determination and fighting spirit.
13: For this match, honestly, not to make a big deal or act as if we have reached the final, but the significance is comparable to so many other great moments that we have experienced. Why? Because it's the feeling of a team that, whatever is going on, never stops pushing forward and never stops trying to play our own game. At the end of the day, that's what football is about. Football comes first and tactics second.
11: The defending champions will now advance to the last eight, continuing their bid for back-to-back titles. France is preparing for a highly anticipated quarterfinal against Morocco in Boston, a rematch of their semifinal meeting 4 years ago. Morocco arrives with growing confidence after an impressive run that has seen them overcome several strong opponents, while France is aiming to reach the semifinals for a third consecutive World Cup. French players, including forward Yann-Philippe Marteta and defender Dayot Upamecano, say they must take their rival seriously.
14: I think the current Morocco team, I think they're better. Yes, I think they're significantly better. They are really improving. They're ranked 6th in the world, and what they're doing right now is impressive.
13: They are a really great team. They are ranked 6th in the world, and they have improved since 2022. We will need to be alert, both defensively and offensively, because we respect this team. But we want to win this match to keep going in the competition.
11: The winner will advance to the semifinals. Brazil's wait for a record-extending 6th World Cup title will continue after their early exit from the tournament. The five-time champions were eliminated by Norway in the last 16, meaning their title drought has reached at least 28 years, the longest in the country's history. Former Brazil captain Cafu, who lifted the trophy in 2002, says the team must focus on developing a new generation of players.
15: It will be even greater. If we felt a lot of pressure in 1994 after 24 years without a World Cup title, imagine now in 2030 after 28 years. The Brazilian squad has always faced the pressure, but they have always been held to a high standard, and that will continue because people know their potential and capability. So now it's about having patience. A new cycle begins and a new generation arrives. But this is not the end of the world. It is the beginning of a new cycle.
11: Cafu says Brazil will continue to face pressure at the 2030 World Cup, but believes the team can return stronger with time and support. Spain's progress at World Cup has increased the possibility of several opening weekend matches in the new La Liga season being postponed. The Spanish top flight is scheduled to start on August 15th and 16th, but the clubs with players reaching the World Cup semifinals will be allowed to delay their opening fixture.

0: best by a week. Real Madrid's opener against Real Sociedad is already expected to be affected, with the club guaranteed to have at least one player in the semi-finals after France and Morocco advanced to the last eight. Spain's continued run has added further uncertainty as more La Liga teams now have players involved in the latter stages of the tournament. The players' union says footballers should receive at least 3 weeks of summer rest after the World Cup, which ends on July 19th. Meanwhile, other major European leagues, including the Premier League, have avoided similar issues by starting their new seasons later. And finally, in tennis, Novak Djokovic has reached the Wimbledon semi-finals after surviving a 5-set epic against Canada's Felix Auger-Aliassime. The Serbian won in a marathon quarterfinal that lasted more than 5 hours, keeping his bid for a record 25th Grand Slam title alive. The 39-year-old will face defending champion and world number one Jannik Sinner in the semi-finals after the Italian defeated Germany's Jan-Lennard Struff in straight sets. In the women's draw, Karolina Muchova reached the Wimbledon semifinals for the third time after beating former world number one Naomi Osaka in straight sets.
1: All right, thank you very much. That's Yang Guang with sports. You're listening to the Beijing Hour, and coming up in culture and entertainment, the hit Chinese movie has found an audience in Malaysia.
2: From north to south, east to west, people in China are chasing their dreams and leaving their mark. Want to know how they beat the odds and made a difference? Footprints brings you the true life stories of their journeys.
1: 53 past the hour. Turning to culture and entertainment, and fans of the Chinese film Dear You, about Tichou migrants to Southeast Asia, have met the film's director and two stars in Kuala Lumpur. The film has resonated deeply with the Chinese community in Malaysia, pulling in over $3.7 million at the box office and making the South Asian country the biggest market for the film outside China. Ryan Meltzer has more from Kuala Lumpur.
3: They stood for hours for a chance to see in person the director and two stars of the film Dear You. Just under a quarter of Malaysia's population is ethnic Chinese, and the film about the struggles of Chinese migrants to this region in the first half of the last century has found an eager audience here.
4: Because the film was so touching, we came to see them in person because this film is very moving. A film about loyalty, affection, and righteousness.
3: This woman, who's seen the film twice, says it mirrored the experiences of her ancestors.
5: I shed a few tears because this film portrays it so truthfully. I could really feel that life back then was not easy for them at all, and every scene felt so real.
3: The director and actors gave a press conference for a packed house of traditional media and social media influencers.
6: There are far more emotions than we had imagined, so that has been very moving for us. It's like we created one part of it, and then the audience helped us complete the other part. It's as though we all co-created the emotional journey of Dear You together.
7: All the encouragement and affirmation I've received has been very touching. I never imagined beforehand that everyone would like it this much.
3: It's resonated particularly strongly with Malaysia's Teochew sub-ethnic group.
8: Local Teochew community groups and some clan associations across Malaysia have been buying up blocks of tickets and busing in their members to watch the film.
3: Though the film takes place in Thailand, the director said many of the sets were inspired by places he visited in Malaysia that may have added to the emotional impact that so many Chinese Malaysians have experienced when viewing this unexpected hit film.
1: That was Ryan Meltzer reporting. A new symphonic music drama inspired by a Chinese literary classic, Dream of the Red Mansions, has hit the stage in Suzhou as part of a nationwide tour. The production features veteran actor Ouyang Fancheng, who became famous for playing the male protagonist Jia Baoyu in the landmark 1987 television adaptation of the novel. At 62, Ouyang returns to the story not as the character, but as a narrator, reflecting on four decades of memories. Produced by the Suzhou Symphony Orchestra, the performance combines orchestral music, traditional Chinese instruments, and film projections. The production incorporates 16 classic songs from that 1987 TV series, while giving new life to the familiar melodies through a modern symphonic arrangement. After its premiere in Urumqi, the production has begun a nationwide tour, with Suzhou chosen as a meaningful stop closely connected to the world of that classic novel. A major exhibition showcasing the finest imperial costumes from China's Qing Dynasty has opened at the World Expo Museum in Shanghai. Titled

0: imperial colors. The exhibition features more than 100 rare textile and embroidery artifacts from the Palace Museum. They include royal robes, ceremonial garments, accessories, and fabrics. Nearly 90% of the exhibits are on display outside Beijing for the first time, while more than 30% are making their public debut. The collection highlights the craftsmanship of ancient Chinese silk weaving, embroidery, and natural dyeing techniques. The exhibition also offers immersive digital experiences using technology such as virtual reality and 3D displays, along with a series of cultural activities during its three-month run. We're at 57 past the hour. Beijing's getting thundershowers overnight and through tomorrow. A low of 23, and it's up to 32 on Thursday. Shanghai will see a light rainfall tonight, giving way to overcast conditions tomorrow. A low of 27 and a high of 33. Chongqing will be cloudy overnight, sunshine for tomorrow. A low of 27 and a high of 38. Nanchang's getting thundershowers through tomorrow, or rather overnight, cloudy tomorrow. A low of 27 and a high of 33. Lhasa's getting showers tonight and tomorrow. A low of 16 and a high of 26. Elsewhere in Asia, Islamabad will see some rainfall through tomorrow, a low of 27 and 38 degrees for a high on Thursday. That's it for this edition of the Beijing Hour. Making news today, the Chinese president's awarded the country's highest science and tech honors during a meeting in Beijing. And large areas of southern China continue to experience flooding and typhoon conditions. On behalf of the staff, this is Shane Bigham in the Chinese capital. Hoping you'll join us for the next edition of the Beijing Hour and open a window to the world together.
1: The best military commander is not he who fights 100 battles and wins every one of them. The best military strategy does not lead to the desiccation of the enemy's capital city. Decoding the Art of War will help you understand why there's no art in war and how Sun Tzu stayed undefeatable using the science of war, with fun stories and insightful breakdown of famous battles. Find Decoding the Art of War wherever you listen.
2: A poem for the Tibetan antelope. The gentle spirit of the Qinghai Sizong Plateau, spoken by voices from across the world. 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
3: Hello, little Tibetan antelope. Eyes opening to the light for the very first time.
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5: 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But have no fear, the way home is right there, waiting for you.
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7: But the call of life itself never ceases.
8: A train runs toward the horizon. A road stretches through the wilderness.
9: The bridge that soars through the clouds is no barrier across the land, but a gateway to where I truly belong.
10: Tibetan antelope's hoofprints loosen the soil, letting snow melt sink into the earth.
11: Human presence passes through, but we've never...
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14: 您现在收听的是中国国际广播电台。
0: Now the news. I'm Shane Bigham. Chinese President Xi Jinping has called for accelerated efforts to achieve self-reliance and strength in science and technology. He presented the country's top annual SciTech Award to lithium battery pioneer Chen Liquan and radar developer Bun De. At a meeting in Beijing, President Xi called for leveraging SciTech innovation to drive Chinese modernization. He said the 15th five-year plan period is a critical phase for tackling tough challenges and building up the country's strength in this aspect. The meeting honored 258 projects and 11 scientific and technological experts. China's eastern coastal provinces have stepped up emergency measures as Typhoon Bavi moves closer to the country. Zhejiang's arranged shelter for key vessels, secured fishing boats and ports, and suspended maritime routes. In neighboring Fujian, strong winds and rough seas have disrupted coastal transportation. Maritime authorities suspended passenger ferry services and strengthened emergency preparedness. U.S. President Donald Trump says the ceasefire

0: with Iran is over. Speaking alongside NATO Secretary General Mark Rutte in Ankara, Trump said he no longer wants to engage with Iranian officials. In a new round of escalation beginning Tuesday, the United States has launched strikes against 80 Iranian targets. The U.S. Central Command said the strikes came after three commercial ships transiting the Strait of Hormuz were attacked. In response, Iran's Islamic Revolutionary Guard Corps attacked 85 U.S. military sites in Bahrain and Kuwait. Iran said the U.S. strikes were in flagrant violation of the ceasefire. On June 18th, Iran and the United States signed a deal on ending the war in the region on all fronts, including Lebanon. The two countries were scheduled to hold negotiations within a 60-day period to reach a final agreement. The International Monetary Fund has edged its 2026 global growth forecast lower to 3%, warning of risks from the Middle East war and trade fragmentation. It also raised the 2027 forecast to 3.4%, though both remain below the 3.5% average seen in 2024-25. The IMF raised its 2026 inflation forecast to 4.7% and said energy prices are now 25% higher than before the war began. The euro area's growth forecast was cut to 0.9%. China's forecast was upgraded to 4.6% for this year, driven by infrastructure investment and exports. The IMF said accelerated momentum in the global technology cycle, thanks to artificial intelligence, have partly offset the effects of the war in the Middle East. Corporate bankruptcies in Japan involving liabilities of at least 10 million yen, or around $62,000, climbed 7.1% in the first half of the year. According to credit research company Tokyo Shoko Research, the number reached over 5,340 cases, surpassing 5,000 for the first time in 12 years. The company attributed the increase partly to accelerating inflation amid a weaker yen, which is squeezing corporate finances, especially at small and medium-sized firms. It also says a persistent labor shortage is compounding the pressure, cautioning that bankruptcies may accelerate. The United Nations has hosted its first high-level global dialogue on AI governance. The two-day meeting in Geneva reflects broad agreement on the need for inclusive, science-based global rules to ensure AI is safe, accountable, and beneficial to all. At the dialogue, China said it wishes to help bridge the global AI divide. Julia Hamilton has more.
1: Artificial intelligence is advancing faster than regulation, and the world is trying to keep up. The United Nations has brought together governments, international organizations, and field experts in Geneva to discuss AI governance, covering AI opportunities and risks, bridging AI divides, international cooperation, and human oversight of AI systems. Beijing is represented by Minister of Industry and Information Technology, Li Lisheng. Addressing the dialogue, he called for stronger international cooperation on AI governance, saying all countries should have an equal opportunity to develop and benefit from artificial intelligence.
0: Bali, Indonesia has broken ground on a waste-to-energy plant built by a firm from China. The company says it aims to process more than 500,000 tons of municipal waste annually. And this will generate enough electricity to power around 100,000 households across the island. In sports, Zlatko Dalic has stepped down as Croatia coach, ending a nearly 9-year tenure that included two World Cups. The Croatian Football Federation confirmed Dalic's resignation after he informed its president on his decision. His departure comes after Croatia's 2-1 loss to Portugal in the round of 32. And that's the news. I'm Shane Bigham.
2: Cutting through an overload of information to get to the heart of the story. This is The Point.
3: Communism, a threat or an asset? President Donald Trump has labeled communism a mortal threat for America. The fact is, the Communist Party of China is behind the greatest economic miracle in human history. From a party of just over 50 people to over 100 million, the world's largest political party, what has kept the CPC, or the Communist Party of China, young and relevant? We might find answers in President Xi Jinping's speech at a gathering marking the party's 105th founding anniversary in Beijing on July the 1st. The word people appeared around 50 times, development more than 20 times, while governance, modernization, and self-governance also featured prominently. So, to unpack it all, welcome to this special edition of The Point with me, Liu Xin, an opinion show coming to you from Beijing. I'm pleased to be joined from Sydney, Australia by Australian sinologist Roland Boer, and from Vienna, Austria by

0: Harvard Zoding, former vice president of ABC Television in New York and former legal advisor in the Carter administration, now a senior fellow of the think tank Center on China and Globalization. Gentlemen, the warmest welcome to all of you, and thank you for making yourself available. So, let me go to Harvey first, because I haven't seen you for such a long time. Why does it matter to understand the Communist Party of China objectively?
1: It matters because people have a lot of misperceptions about China and how it's governed. In the West, communism is a loaded word, and it sets off an array of emotions on behalf of many people. It's a word that's been demonized for many, many decades in the West. And I think one can only get a picture of how China is actually governed, how China is actually progressed, by going there and seeing the remarkable progress, especially in the last 50, 60 years. But it all started 105 years ago.
0: Roland, yeah, tell me about your understanding. You must grapple with this all the time because you travel between Australia and China. You must be confronted this question all the time. Where do you even start to try to help people understand the significance of this political entity?
2: I'm a scholar of languages, and I pay great attention to words and concepts. And if we think of the word communism, the basis of that word is common. What is in common? And if we go back already, we have all under heaven is as common, but it's also the foundation of the word community. What is in common? A community. So communism, in a sense, is not complicated, and I would very much like to reclaim the word. Yes, in Western countries, it has gained many negative connotations, but it is what is good for the community, what is good for everyone in the community, and everyone's included. It comes down as simple as that. And if I was to identify a sort of key to the CPC over 105 years, I would put it in those terms. It's focused on the common good. It's focused on what is good for the community, what is good for everyone, what is good for the common people, as it's put that way. Hmm. It's not a mysterious word. It's gained all these negative connotations, but it's a very practical, common sense, to use that word again, word.
0: It's actually quite interesting. When I go on American television and I talk about trust, you know, that the Chinese people trust their government, meaning the ruling party, the CPC, you know, the other journalists, the American journalists or my American host, they often laugh at me and say, look, these number or these survey results are not reliable. This journalist or this Chinese woman is just talking, you know, some number that's conjured up by the Communist Party. No, these are international organizations or third-party surveys. For instance, one that's done by Harvard University, which they did a continuous survey over 10 years, which found that the Chinese people have almost over 90% trust in the central government, that is, i.e., the Communist Party of China. And then if you look at the Edelman, which is the famous PR company, they have a 25-year running annual survey on the trust. And so interesting, China ranked the world's top three in terms of people trust in general: business, government, media, NGO. And trust in government is over 80%. Guess where the United States or UK is? Is at the bottom one third. So Roland, if communism is so evil, why do the Chinese people trust the Communist Party so much? Mind you, the Chinese people have the freedom to travel abroad and see for themselves, right? They send their children to study, they can travel overseas, although the more well-off ones, but they can, and they can think,
2: and they do.
0: Too.
2: They do.
0: Yeah.
2: Well, look, I think I might move from, it's not just the trust in, let's say, the Central Committee or the Politburo or the leadership. It's actually something that takes place every day at a grassroots level. And I want to give you a very concrete example. For four months, I lived in Dabu Village in Songxi County in Nanping City, southern China. And it was really, really interesting. There's one incident, many incidents, but I'll use this example. So Dabu Village is 1,100 years old, And because of the century of humiliation and everything, most of the historic village was in ruins. And so there has been about half of the historic village has been creatively restored. And I was talking with a resident party secretary who's working there, focusing on rural revitalization. And I said, are there any plans for restoring the remainder of the historic core of the village? And we talked about it, and she said, well, actually, the most important thing is improving the livelihoods of the villagers. That's mm-hmm. what we're focusing on. Mm. And down the track, when there's an opportunity, yes, we can restore it and encourage cultural tourism. And this is the person that's trusted by everybody in the village, because she's out there every day talking with people, talking with farmers in the field, engaging with them and so on. So the trust actually begins at that level. It begins at that day-to-day level in people's lives. Can they see an improvement in their lives? And then it works its way out from there.
0: Yeah, it's very interesting because the Communist Party of China talks about livelihood issues being the most important, 民生为大. Harvey, why does the CPC place so much importance on the satisfaction of the people in judging how legitimate, how relevant the party is, and to measure its success against, you know, the rate of satisfaction by the people?
1: I think it's because it's built into the Communist Party of China's DNA, and that is serving the people, which is something that Chairman Mao famously said in 1944. So serving the people is really the bottom line. And a lot of politicians in the West talk about serving the people, but it's merely words. In the West, if you look at America today, yeah, it's serving the people, but serving the 0.001% of people, the millionaires and the trillionaire.
0: But they do talk about, you know, the voters, you know, how to be accountable for them, and, you know, they represent the voters and so on and so forth. So what's the fundamental difference, or is there a fundamental difference?
1: Yeah, there's a fundamental difference because in the CPC, there's many opportunities for stakeholders to get involved in the process. So, for example, the formulation of the five-year plans. Five-year plans, when I was growing up, we thought the five-year plans were in the Soviet Union, were a bunch of cookbook funny numbers that were made up just to please leadership. But in China, there, a five-year plan is a goal-setting management tool that's enabled China to do amazing things both on our earth and beyond it. So in the whole process, people's democracy, people get to participate at various levels, from the village level, as the professor mentioned, to a higher national level. So it's a much more inclusive process.
0: Specifically, I was going to ask you, because the five-year plan sounds so simple. You know, you draw up a plan, you announce it to the world, and it gets done. But, you know, for those who don't know better, what's the process? What's the amount of work and, you know, the time and energy and the careful consideration and investigation that goes into making these five-year plans? Because we're talking about 1.4 billion people. We're talking about the world's largest economy, second largest, if not the largest economy. Harvey?
1: The word inclusive comes to mind, because the process of formulating five-year plans and other policies, people think in the West, well, this is all top-down. But no, direction is bi-directional. So from bottom up is very important as well. And in terms of the five-year plans, there are thousands of people hours of stakeholders that are involved in formulating the five-year plans before the goals are set and before they're implemented. And stakeholders spend thousands of hours debating, inputting, and trying to provide what their needs are, trying to point out where the system could be improved. And now with all the electronic tools that we have, like the internet or the World Wide Web and so on, it's much easier getting input from a wider range of people. And I say, if people don't believe me, if they don't believe this, they should go to China and see the Chinese miracle that the professor and I, and you've seen, that China has gone from a very impoverished country into the world's first or second leading economy, depending on how you measure it. And this is why people are happy. If you saw how people's grandparents lived, as I saw, people living in shacks and with a dirt floor and this kind of thing only, you know, 40 years ago, and how life is today, seeing is believing. So people, you don't have to believe about the ideology and about all the terminology. Seeing is believing. So go and see, make your own judgment with your own eyes. You will be astounded. You will see the difference.
0: Right. On YouTube, you see many, many videos of people who traveled to China and just, you know, completely have their mind blown away, you know, because of what they see. And people who lived in former Eastern European countries, they had a very, you know, deeply entrenched idea. But when they come to China, they again find something completely different. But the Communist Party of China was founded in 105 years ago in 1921. Back then, China was on the verge of collapse, if we could, you know, choose this word. And there were feudalism, there were colonialism, and China had a civil war that was going on, and of course aggression by imperialists imperialist Japan. And today it has 101 million members. Roland, if communism is so evil, why would so many people voluntarily agree to join? And again, millions, I'm talking about tens of millions even, young people in their 30s, in their 40s, even younger, in their teens, aspiring or have already joined the Communist Party of China.
2: Look, it's not easy to join the CPC. It's a very long process of a probationary period and training and party schools and testing and so on. It's certainly not easy, but there are many, many applicants who would like to become members. Perhaps I can put this, I remember talking with, some years ago, I was talking with a young man about this, and that he was in the process of applying to join the CPC. And there are a range of different reasons given, such as my grandparents were members or a grandparent was a member. But ultimately, the most important reason that he gave was that he could not see any other direction for China except for the leadership of the CPC because of what it had achieved. And he wanted to make his small contribution by being a member of the party to that process. And it's that kind of sentiment, I think, that, you know, no matter how small the contribution, people want to make a contribution because they've seen the results. I think, by way of a footnote, if I could, to Harvey's emphasis on the five-year plans, they're actually also phased implementations of longer goals, such as 2035, 2049. So you have the five-year plans, which are actually just phases in terms of even longer goals, based on the practical realities on the ground.
0: It's very interesting because President Xi, who is also head of the Communist Party of China, in his remark at the 105th anniversary, he actually said he urged party members to further reinvigorate the enterprising spirit for getting things done. Harvey and Roland, how do you find what he says here? Because I think he alluded to something which is very critical to how CPC, how the Communist Party of China sees itself. That is not primarily about ideology. Of course it's ideology, but on the other hand, the enterprising spirit and getting things done. Harvey?
1: I think that the Communist Party of China is service oriented. If I had to choose one word about the CPC, the one that comes to mind is the word service. And service comes from ancient Latin meaning servant. It's an extremely humble position for a powerful party, but it's indicative because the party is results oriented. And the five-year plans and the longer term plans that the professor has mentioned, these are all metrics that are measured all the time. In the West, we have a lot of blah, blah, blah too often. And I'm ashamed to say, as an American who was part of the system in my time, that right now we don't have five-year plans. We at best maybe have 5-minute plans. There's

0: no planning that's done. And it's really unfortunate. And if you compare where United States and Europe here are going with China, it's not in the same direction, unfortunately.
1: Roland, yeah, what do you think of this enterprising spirit? I find it rather telling, you know, it shows how the CPC, as you said, it's about delivery, it's about bringing changes, and it's a formidable ability to do that.
2: Look, it's also, there's a couple of aspects here that I want to emphasize. One of the big differences between the CPC and, say, political parties in many other countries is that the CPC now represents the whole of China. It's not just a part of society that might agree with its position. And that's a much more difficult task. And I think, you know, I'm a philosopher as well. I think the ideology is actually very practical. I'll bring those two together. It's a very practical ideology. It's an ideology of getting things done and achieving the goals set. But the goals themselves are practical. You work with what you've got. And that's really, that is, if you like, it's what the CPC is. And it's focused on these sorts of things. I think I like to use the term creative continuity. Mm-hmm. Creative continuity. So there's a continuity from 105 years ago, and it's gone through different periods and faced its challenges. But each time it needs to be creative because the situation changes. Mm. The world is currently undergoing a process of profound changes and many, many new aspects such as AI and high tech.
1: Yeah.
2: So there's a constant need for creativity and renewal in that process while maintaining the continuity.
1: So
0: if I could jump in for a second, I'd like to say that the system is based on the fact that the leaders, the cadres, the workers, no matter what level, from the village unto the central level, they're performance is what determines if they get promoted. People just can't rest on their laurels. They can't just give good speeches. They have to show results. And in China, if there's ever been a country that gathers data and has metrics that can be measured against, it's China. And so if a cadre, no matter what level, doesn't succeed, they're toast. They're gone.
1: Accountability.
0: The society is exactly based on accountability and achievement.
1: Yeah.
2: Can I come in here as well?
1: Yes. Go ahead.
2: Yeah, I've got another comment here. So, sure. Of course, a lot of people in other countries think China doesn't have elections. Of course, China has elections. It's part of the whole process, both inside the CPC and also with the five levels of people's congresses. But the crucial difference is, what are the criteria for being elected to a position?
1: Mm.
2: So in a Western context, it's your ideological line.
1: And how well you talk.
2: Exactly, and how good you look on camera and all that kind of thing. In how do you get elected within the CPC or even to the People's Congresses, it's based on competence and experience and accountability. And if you are working at a lower level and you've competently achieved the tasks that you've taken on and you've gained that experience and you've been fully accountable, then there is an election process for the potential of moving to a higher level. So the criteria are completely different.
1: Yeah.
2: Even though you have electoral systems in place.
1: Yeah. Well, that's why eight people who were from the grassroots were given the party's highest honor on the anniversary on July the 1st. I think that's the message, you know, delivery, competence, instead of seeking wealth or ranking. I do want to say, though, in President Xi's address on the occasion, he mentioned the fine qualities of CPC. And I think these are important, not just for a political party, any political party, but for an entity, for an enterprise, for even a human being to constantly deliver and to succeed in life and work. For instance, one of the first is to commit to seek truth always be objective, find your facts correctly, and then understand the situation comprehensively, thoroughly, accurately before you move on to make policy. Harvey, how important is that? That's number one.

0: And so the whole system is based on an achievement orientation that is so important. And I think it's one of the prime reasons that China is where it is today. Mm. It was a backward country when I first went there. Yeah. Today, it's run circles around everywhere else.
1: Yeah. Roland, that's actually part of the fundamental principle of Marxism. What Karl Marx advocates, right, that you're always based on, you base your decision, your policy on what actually is happening in front of you, and hence the pragmatism as well, because things change, realities change, and you respond to it.
2: The famous 11th thesis on Feuerbach, which is actually on Marx's grave in Highgate Cemetery in London, is the philosophers have thus far understood the world. The point is to change it. Now, what's the relationship between those two? In order, you need to understand the world as best as you can. You never get full understanding, mm-hmm. but as best as you can, working with other skilled people. And once you understand the world, once you understand the concrete conditions on the ground, you can move forward and transform things and change things. And so, yes, it's right back there. Young Marx, he was only 24 years old. This insight is already back there.
1: Yeah. So the other part is how to change the world. And obviously the CPC has proven its ability to execute grand plans to change the world. Harvey, how do you explain the formidable ability of the CPC to rally billions of people around it and execute the plans that together they have set, you know, in stone?
0: Well, I think they're shared stakeholders. So Chinese people want to have a better life. They want to participate in a better life. They want to live a comfortable life, but they also want to be able to give back to the society. And this is all baked into China's DNA. And talking about Marxism, I have to say that Marxism has undergone changes. So what China's viewed Marxism as, let's say in Chairman Mao's age, is much different now, because now we talk about communism, socialism with Chinese characteristics. It's a very pragmatic, results-oriented system that has the buy-in of most of the people in the country. It's what's made China great again.
1: Many thanks to Harvey and Roland for sharing with us your insights. It's been a great discussion, interesting to me, even as a Chinese. And that's all we have time for this special edition of The Point. As usual, you can follow me on Facebook, X, and YouTube using handle Lixin in Beijing. You've got The Point.
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0: Some say Chinese is one of the most difficult languages in the world, and learning it is almost impossible.
1: So learning Chinese, the most difficult thing. 非常难.
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1: the grammar.
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7: Hello and welcome to Global Business on CGTN. I'm Lily Lu, and these are headlines we're tracking at this hour. Tourism push. China unveils a five-year tourism plan aiming to attract some 190 million inbound tourist visits each year, spending totaling over $150 billion. AI innovation. The 25th China Internet Conference showcases cutting-edge AI technologies applied in real-world scenarios from education, marketing to corporate service. Market jitters. Global stock markets fluctuate as tech shares slide. Oil prices in the meantime rise amid renewed Middle East tensions. And we start with China's foreign exchange reserves, which stood at $3.4 trillion at the end of June. That is down by 0.75% from a month earlier. The State Administration of Foreign Exchange said that exchange rate movements and changes in asset prices weighed on the value of foreign exchange reserves. It also added the U.S. dollar index rose in June, while prices of major global financial assets were mixed. In the meantime, China's gold reserve rose to over 75 million ounces, marking the 20th straight month of increase. China has unveiled a new five-year plan to bolster China's tourism sector. The plan, approved by the State Council, targets 8.3 billion domestic tourist trips for 2030, with spending totally $1.13 trillion. It also sets a goal of 190 million inbound tourist visits each year, with annual spending totaling more than $150 billion. The plan also encourages tourism operators to expand their inbound services, promoting the China service brand through distinctive Chinese hospitality and delivering unique, memorable experiences for international visitors.
8: It has proposed a good idea, that is combining China's hospitality culture with the demand for inbound travel.
9: We should give full play to the tourism-boosting role of China's manufacturing and services, as well as that of modern technology, notably AI.
7: Better traffic flow, more shoppers, and a boost from culture and tourism are driving growth in Beijing's subcenters, with the area well on its way to becoming an international consumption hub. And recently, British Transport Secretary Heidi Alexander visited Beijing's Tongzhou Station, which is an underground transport hub. Here's more from Zhao Shuang.
10: British Transport Secretary Heidi Alexander has become the first foreign dignitary to visit Beijing Tongzhou Station since it opened. She expressed her admiration for the facility during the tour.
11: Probably the closest we get to this, we're building a new high-speed railway between London and Birmingham, and there's four new stations. And so one station, Old Oak Common, is the most far advanced at the moment, but it's going to take a much longer time to construct than this has here.
10: All railway stations, rail transit lines, and supporting facilities are located underground, with a planned floor area of 1.28 million square meters. The station also provides strong transport support for the growing nighttime economy. Since its official opening at the end of May 2025, the West Bank area has attracted over 3.8 million visitors and generated total sales exceeding 15 million yuan.
12: The evening atmosphere is excellent, and the foot traffic on this street is very strong. On weekends, we're always fully booked. We have 40 tables and typically max out at around 200 guests.
10: Two large waterfront viewing steps have eliminated the visual barrier that once kept people from seeing the water. They now serve as a stage for sports events and live performances.
12: In the evening, people are more drawn to taking a relaxed stroll along the Grand Canal. The beautiful natural surroundings blend seamlessly with our lush greenery and vibrant flowers, a perfect fusion of nature and design.
10: Tongzhou District, home to Beijing's municipal subcenter, has seen its GDP climb from 65 billion yuan to 163.88 billion yuan over a decade of development. That's an average annual growth rate of more than 6%. In 2025, the growth rate reached 10.8%, the highest among all districts in Beijing. The gains reflect progress in economic development, people's livelihoods, and the ecological environment.
4: We will continue to center our efforts on administrative office, business services, cultural tourism, and technological innovation. We aim to further upgrade our development capabilities and strive to establish a model of urban development that exemplifies China's modernization journey.
10: Better transport, more visitors, and a growing cultural and tourism scene are transforming Beijing's subcenter into a world-class, modern, and livable urban district. Zhang Shuang, CGTN, Beijing.
7: And for more on China's tourism planning, we're joined by Ying Chengzhi, Associate Dean of the School of Public Policy and Management at Tsinghua University. Thank you so much, sir, for joining us. Let's talk about the five-year plan on tourism sector. How do you think this plan would help to boost cultural tourism integration and also help to upgrade China's tourism system?
13: Thank you for having me. The 15th five-year tourism power plan would boost the cultural tourism integration, I think, by turning traditional heritage and local culture into engaging, immersive traveling experiences. Instead of just offering standard sightseeing like before, this plan encourages destinations to blend museums, historical sites, and local arts with some sort of interactive tourism. To upgrade the overall system, this plan would also, I think, likely focus on digital transformation and better infrastructure. This means introducing smart tourism technologies, improving service standards, and creating higher quality travel products. Finally, I think it would shift China's tourism sector from simply chasing visitor numbers to focusing on quality, sustainability, and somehow global competitiveness.
7: How can those vertical urban layouts help to ease big city ailments and also energize cities under urban renewal?
13: Vertical urban layouts is a classical urban planning method. Nowadays, it definitely could ease big city ailments like traffic congestion and overcrowding by combining residential, commercial, and office spaces within the same high-rise buildings or multi-use complexes. When people can live, work, and shop in the same so-called vertical neighborhood, it significantly cuts down the need for long daily commutes, which may reduce traffic and pollution. During urban renewal, I think going vertical would also free up ground level spaces for public parks and pedestrian areas like our classical architects imagined, improving the quality of life and also by building these efficient multifunctional vertical communities, all cities could become more walkable, vibrant, and energized by staying sustainable.
7: And how does Beijing's subcenter shift from a mere transit hub now to a consumption cluster and help to reshape the whole Beijing-Tianjin-Hebei consumer landscape?
13: Yes, the Beijing sub-hub or sub-center is shifting from being just an administrative and transit hub into a major consumption cluster by, I think, building large-scale shopping centers, cultural venues, and entertainment districts or areas. By offering these high-quality retail, dining, and leisure options, it encourages tourists and residents to spend their money locally rather than traveling into the original downtown Beijing. This decentralization of commercial activities reshapes the Beijing-Tianjin-Hebei consumer landscape by creating a strong new commercial core in the eastern part of the complete region. It helps draw shoppers from neighboring Tianjin and Hebei, balancing out regional spending and promoting a more integrated and connected regional economy.
7: Well, thank you so much for your insights. That's Mr. Ying Chengzhi from the School of Public Policy and Management of Tsinghua University for us.
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7: The 25th China Internet Conference has kicked off in Beijing, featuring an interactive tech exhibition centered on cutting-edge areas including AI agents, multimodal interaction, and industrial AI implementation, showcasing innovative achievements from dozens of tech firms spanning a wide range of sectors, educational tech, digital marketing, enterprise services, and no-code development. Now, the exhibition shows how artificial intelligence is moving beyond technological upgrades and into real-world industrial applications.
15: Lightweights, accessible AI, unified computing power, and the industrialization of AI agents. These themes drove every major session on day one. Industry heavyweights from chips, communications, digital security, and smart hardware rolled out hands-on exhibits that visitors could actually try out themselves. Across the exhibition floor, no-code AI tools were open to the general public. Anyone can quickly build applications and interactive interfaces simply through natural language prompts, drastically lowering the barrier to AI development.
16: This year, our conference really focuses on one thing, the relationship between the internet and AI. What we're trying to get across is that China's internet infrastructure is actually the foundation AI is built on. At the same time, AI is bringing out the full potential of the internet, and that's a key theme for us this year. Another highlight is our forum on the synergy between computing, power, and energy. By bringing computing resources and electricity infrastructure together, we're looking at how to better support high-quality growth across both the industry and the AI sector. And that's really where things are headed.
15: On the industrial infrastructure front, a full set of national standards for interconnected computing resources were unveiled as a major launch on opening day, laying a unified foundational framework for large-scale AI deployment. Telecom operators also displayed cutting-edge trial resources for 5G-A and 6G technology. Digital solutions supporting low-altitude economy and industrial internet were on full display, covering numerous niche segments of the real economy. The public well-being and security track was equally compelling, with companies demonstrating personal data protection tools and AI-powered anti-fraud tech that balanced smart functionality with privacy safeguards. Several parallel forums kicked off as well, with day one sessions diving deep into agent security, computing power energy coordination, and AI on end devices, where industry leaders shared real-world insights on turning theory into practice.
7: The United Nations has hosted its first high-level global dialogue on AI governance. The two-day meeting in Geneva reflects broad agreement on the need for inclusive, science-based global rules to ensure AI is safe, accountable, and beneficial to all. At the dialogue, China said it wishes to help bridge the global AI divide. Our reporter Julia Hamilton has more.
17: Artificial intelligence is advancing faster than regulation, and the world is trying to keep up. The United Nations has brought together governments, international organizations, and field experts in Geneva to discuss AI governance, covering AI opportunities and risks, bridging AI divides, international cooperation, and human oversight of AI systems.
18: And we have seen different member states all around the globe which are introducing now already AI governance structures and therefore also the learning from each other, being better together by joining forces. This is one of the key parts of these days here in Geneva.
17: Beijing is represented by Minister of Industry and Information Technology, Li Lisheng. Addressing the dialogue, he called for stronger international cooperation on AI governance, saying all countries should have an equal opportunity to develop and benefit from artificial intelligence. China has consistently backed the UN as the main platform for global AI governance and says it wants to help bridge the global AI divide. Some of China's leading AI experts are also attending the event.
19: We need a platform that put all the considerations all together to find a consensus interoperability. Instead of competing with each other, you find a way to connect with each other and to learn from each other. So the next step is that really to use the platform like this Global Dialogue on AI Governance, like the UN General Assembly, to solve problems based on these discussions.
17: Following the high-level segment, industry experts and academics took part in thematic sessions and various side events to discuss potential benefits as well as bottlenecks in AI governance.
20: Governments and officials here agree that artificial intelligence is advancing at extraordinary speed. But building international consensus takes far longer. Here in Geneva, the United Nations hopes to provide a platform where governments can begin shaping common rules for one of the world's most transformative technologies. Whether that consensus can be achieved remains one of the defining questions of the AI era. Julia Hamilton, CGTN, Geneva.
7: Now let's get more discussions around AI development. For that, we are joined by Professor John Gong from the University of International Business and Economics. John, great to have you on the show as always. So at the AI era, one of the most important things is to have sustainable computing power. And China has this west to east green computing power transmission model. How do you think can this system deliver in terms of AI cost reduction and carbon neutrality?
21: Well, I think this is probably the only promising way of dramatically increasing electricity generation capacity. We all understand that AI is going to need a lot of computational power. Some experts have been estimating that the national electricity generation capacity needs to be beefed up by something like 5%, and that's a very significant increase. And I think the only way to do this in a sort of a green way and in a climate agenda sensitive way is to do exactly what China has done, to rely on green technologies, to leverage off the solar power, wind power capabilities, very unique to China's northwestern area. So I think this is actually a very good model.
7: And what sort of impact do you think China's national computing network infrastructure would have on the future of global AI development?
21: Well, first of all, I think it's a great injection to the economy. Creates a lot of jobs, by investing so much money into this, and then of course, that also supports China's development of its own AI capability, which can be shared with the rest of the world. I think program mentioned the issue of digital divide. I guess we have to revise this term to AI divide. These are AI-enabled countries and those not AI-enabled countries. But we have to be cognizant of the fact that this divide has to be filled up. I think for the long-term sustainable development of the entire globe, we need to have these interactions between the two sides such that countries can develop in sharing equal opportunities.
7: And as many say, AI will change many things, if not everything. In what ways do you think AI and big data will affect consumers and the small businesses directly?
21: Yeah, I think the benefits are already starting to be promulgated throughout the society, throughout all walks of life. I think right now we are starting to see this being adopted by manufacturing sectors, companies. I think starting also being used very extensively by average folks, people who are using Chinese AI language models, American AI language models, in their daily lives, starting to see that. And I think this is actually happening very, very fast. As the technology improves very rapidly, as the applications have been developed very rapidly, and actually also people's habits of using them are evolving very rapidly, things can happen very fast. We're rapidly getting into an AI era economy right now.
7: Well, thank you so much for your insights. That's Professor John Gong from the University of International Business and Economics. Thank you so much. And now to the United States, where the trade deficit widened sharply in May as booming investment in artificial intelligence drove imports of capital goods to a record high. In the meantime, the Trump administration is stepping up its trade agenda, holding hearings on possible new tariffs targeting imports made with forced labor. Owen Fairclough has more.
2: If you thought the United States Supreme Court had had the last word on Donald Trump's controversial tariffs, then think again. The highest justices in the land ruled that Trump had exceeded his presidential authority with most of the tariffs he imposed on just about every trade partner you can think of. But his administration is taking another swing at it, this time over the issue of forced labor. Trump's administration is threatening to impose tariffs of up to 12.5% on some 60 economies and trade partners, including the European Union, if they're found to have used forced labor on the import of goods into the US. Now, this is potentially huge. We're talking about nearly 100% of imports into the United States. And over the next 3 days, representatives of those governments affected, and indeed companies, are lining up here at the United States International Trade Commission to set out their case with familiar concerns that these tariffs will simply make their businesses unsustainable.
3: We have been very clear that directly, you know, Chile has no problem in that avenue, but we also are controlling the indirect relations with other countries that might have, you know, this problem. Price will be affected, availability will be affected.
22: I think it would drive Brazil closer and closer to China. As you're aware, Brazil right now is the biggest receiver of investments from China, even bigger than the United States. The relationship between both countries is very strong, and as a result, Brazil is drifting away from the U.S. sphere of influence.
2: Now, the timing of this is potentially awkward, with U.S. President Donald Trump sitting down as we speak at the NATO summit in Turkey with long-standing military allies and those very same trade partners who would stand to be affected by these tariffs. It isn't clear how they would work because many of those trade partners thought they'd negotiated bilateral agreements with the Trump administration for set tariff rates, so it's not clear how they would work side by side. It's also not clear when those tariffs would come into effect, but it is clear that tariffs are very much back on the menu, with the United States, Canada, and Mexico revising a trade agreement that was already revised under Trump's first term to include tariffs, with some very familiar complaints being leveled by the Trump administration against Canada, for example, over imported whiskey into Canada, and indeed dairy, including eggs. Owen Fairclough, CGTN, Washington.
7: Shifting gears to the Middle East, Iran has accused the U.S. of violating the Memorandum of Understanding with new military attacks. Iran has reported casualties after the U.S. attacks in its south. The U.S. military launched new attacks against Iran early Wednesday in response to Iranian attacks on three commercial vessels, including a Qatari tanker in the Strait of Hormuz. Iran says it has attacked 85 U.S. military sites in Bahrain and Kuwait after the U.S. strikes. The U.S. also revoked a license authorizing Iranian oil sales. Iran denounced the move, vowing to take all necessary steps to defend its interests and national security. Iranian Foreign Minister Saeed Abbas Agachi warned that talks with the U.S. will not resume if Washington keeps up its threats. Escalating tensions in the Middle East have driven oil prices higher for the fifth consecutive trading day, while also weighing on U.S. stock markets and snapping the Dow Jones Industrial Average's week-long winning streak. Brent and WTI crude oil futures are both up more than 2% on the day, with prices hitting the highest levels in exactly 2 weeks. However, the U.S. Energy Information Administration still cut its price outlook on Tuesday, projecting that Brent crude would remain at around $74 per barrel in its third quarter due to normalized shipments and production. Major stock indices in the U.S. in the meantime finished lower on Tuesday, with the tech-heavy Nasdaq bearing the biggest loss of over 1%. And staying with U.S. stocks, SpaceX was added to the Nasdaq 100 index on Tuesday, less than a month after its listing, forcing many U.S. stock markets investors to become indirect shareholders of Elon Musk's space technology company. Now, this is based on a change of rules back in May that allow newly listed companies to be fast-tracked into widely tracked benchmarks. Our correspondent Kate Fisher has more details from Washington, D.C.
0: this change to NASDAQ's rules has allowed very large newly listed companies to qualify for entry within a matter of days instead of waiting for months, meaning that passive funds that track the NASDAQ 100 must buy SpaceX shares so their portfolios continue to match that index. So this isn't actually like an investment choice by the fund managers. It's part of the mandate. Reuters estimates that more than $4 billion of passive buying could result from SpaceX's inclusion on the NASDAQ. And it means that many people are becoming indirect investors, as you mentioned. And so if you own a NASDAQ 100 index fund or an exchange traded fund, you'll now own a small slice of SpaceX automatically. So that means that millions of retirement savers and pension fund members will gain exposure to SpaceX, whether they want to or not, without placing any kind of order themselves. And while this kind of force buying can create short-term demand, history shows it can often be temporary. Some analysts note SpaceX's share price hasn't experienced a big boost simply because it joined this index. And that provisional result, disappointing for investors who thought that this automatic index buying would boost those shares.
1: And with that, I'm wrapping up this edition of Global Business on CGTN. I'm Lin Lin in Beijing. Till next time, bye for now.

0: From north to south, east to west, people in China are chasing their dreams and leaving their mark. Want to know how they beat the odds and made a difference? Footprints brings you the true life stories of their journeys.
1: Ever wondered what's actually going on in Africa through the perspective of an African? How are things really going between China and Africa? What's the narrative of this relationship? 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
4: 您现在收听的是中国国际广播电台。
5: Now the news. I'm Shane Bigham. Chinese President Xi Jinping has called for accelerated efforts to achieve self-reliance and strength in science and technology. He presented the country's top annual SciTech Award to lithium battery pioneer Chen Liquan and radar developer Bun De. At a meeting in Beijing, President Xi called for leveraging SciTech innovation to drive Chinese modernization. He said the 15th five-year plan period is a critical phase for tackling tough challenges and building up the country's strength in this aspect. The meeting honored 258 projects and 11 scientific and technological experts. China's eastern coastal provinces have stepped up emergency measures as Typhoon Bavi moves closer to the country. Zhejiang's arranged shelter for key vessels, secured fishing boats and ports, and suspended maritime routes. In neighboring Fujian, strong winds and rough seas have disrupted coastal transportation. Maritime authorities suspended passenger ferry services and strengthened emergency preparedness. U.S. President Donald Trump says the ceasefire with Iran is over. Speaking alongside NATO Secretary General Mark Rutte in Ankara, Trump said he no longer wants to engage with Iranian officials. In a new round of escalation beginning Tuesday, the United States has launched strikes against 80 Iranian targets. The U.S. Central Command said the strikes came after three commercial ships transiting the Strait of Hormuz were attacked. In response, Iran's Islamic Revolutionary Guard Corps attacked 85 U.S. military sites in Bahrain and Kuwait. Iran said the U.S. strikes were in flagrant violation of the ceasefire. On June 18th, Iran and the United States signed a deal on ending the war in the region on all fronts, including Lebanon. The two countries were scheduled to hold negotiations within a 60-day period to reach a final agreement. The International Monetary Fund has edged its 2026 global growth forecast lower to 3%, warning of risks from the Middle East war and trade fragmentation. It also raised the 2027 forecast to 3.4%, though both remain below the 3.5% average seen in 2024-25. The IMF raised its 2026 inflation forecast to 4.7% and said energy prices are now 25% higher than before the war began. The euro area's growth forecast was cut to 0.9%. China's forecast was upgraded to 4.6% for this year, driven by infrastructure investment and exports. The IMF said accelerated momentum in the global technology cycle, thanks to artificial intelligence, have partly offset the effects of the war in the Middle East. Corporate bankruptcies in Japan involving liabilities of at least 10 million yen, or around $62,000, climbed 7.1% in the first half of the year. According to credit research company Tokyo Shoko Research, the number reached over 5,340 cases, surpassing 5,000 for the first time in 12 years. The company attributed the increase partly to accelerating inflation amid a weaker yen, which is squeezing corporate finances, especially at small and medium-sized firms. The United Nations has hosted its first high-level global dialogue on AI governance. The two-day meeting in Geneva reflects broad agreement on the need for inclusive, science-based global rules to ensure AI is safe, accountable, and beneficial to all. At the dialogue, China said it wishes to help bridge the global AI divide. Julia Hamilton has more.
6: Artificial intelligence is advancing faster than regulation, and the world is trying to keep up. The United Nations has brought together governments, international organizations, and field experts in Geneva to discuss AI governance, covering AI opportunities and risks, bridging AI divides, international cooperation, and human oversight of AI systems. Beijing is represented by Minister of Industry and Information Technology, Li Lisheng. Addressing the dialogue, he called for stronger international cooperation on AI governance, saying all countries should have an equal opportunity to develop and benefit from artificial intelligence.
5: Bali, Indonesia has broken ground on a waste-to-energy plant built by a firm from China. The company says it aims to process more than 500,000 tons of municipal waste annually. And this will generate enough electricity to power around 100,000 households across the island. In sports, Zlatko Dalic has stepped down as Croatia coach. The Croatian Football Federation confirmed Dalic's resignation after he informed its president on his decision. His departure comes after Croatia's 2-1 loss to Portugal in the round of 32. Dalic took charge in October 2017. He guided Croatia to a runner-up finish at the 2018 World Cup and third place at the 2022 edition. And that's the news. I'm Shane Bigham.
7: Daily news and analysis. We keep you informed and inspired.
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8: A newly released report has found the Philippines' territorial expansion attempts in the South China Sea undermine international legal system. NATO leaders have gathered in Ankara amid growing rifts over defense spending and security priorities. And Iran and the United States trade fire and Trump calls the ceasefire into question. Welcome to World Today, a news program with a different perspective. I'm Ge Anna in Beijing. To listen to this episode again or to catch up on previous episodes, you can download our podcast by searching World Today. Our top story. A newly released report has found that the Philippines' territorial claims and actions in the South China Sea undermine the international legal order and pose a threat to regional peace and stability. The report, titled Historical and Legal Critique of the Philippines' Territorial Claims in the South China Sea, argues that Manila's claim over Huangdao and several islands and reefs in the Nansha Islands lack historical and legal basis and are inconsistent with international law. The report came amid rising tensions fueled by the recent Philippine and Japanese activities and again the backdrop of the 10th anniversary of China's rejection of an arbitration ruling that Manila continues to cite in support of its maritime claims. So for more on this, joining us on the line is Liu Kuangyu, researcher at Institute of Taiwan Studies, Chinese Academy of Social Sciences. Kuangyu, let's start with the report itself. Given the Philippines' recent provocations in the South China Sea, its repeated invocation of the 2016 South China Sea arbitration and its efforts to involve extra-regional powers in the region, what do you think this report is really trying to set straight? And what are the biggest facts that have long been misrepresented or deliberately blurred in the Philippine narrative?
9: The primary objective of this report is to systematically restore the complete historical, legal truth of the South China Sea issue and fundamentally refute the Philippines' one-sided, distorted narrative and correct long-standing cognitive biases within the international community caused by the Philippine side. I think the report aims to clarify core facts in two dimensions. Historically, China has discovered, named, exploited, and administered the Nanhai Islands or Nanhai Zhudao since the Han and Tang and Song dynasties, with very abundant detailed records in official maps, shipping logs, and governance documents, successive dynasties. And after that, post-World War II international instruments, including the Cairo Declaration and Potsdam Proclamation, explicitly returned all South China Sea islands to China, while the Philippines only put forward its groundless claims in the 1970s and after that, running counter to historical timelines. Mm-hmm. And legally, the 2016 arbitration, so-called, is fatally flawed in adjudication and procedure and rendering this award null and void with no binding force. The Philippines' attempt to deny other states territorial sovereignty by exclusive economic zones violates the basic logic of the UN clause. And the Philippines has long served millennia of historical context, evaded the post-war international consensus, and overstated by the validity of the arbitral award and blurred line between territorial sovereignty over maritime features and maritime rights and concealed its legal occupations. So this report systematically supplements the full evidence to present objective facts.
8: Mm-hmm. Then to be more specific, we know the Philippines usually makes two main arguments. One is that these features fall within its exclusive economic zone. The second is the 2016 South China Sea Arbitration Award. So how does this report respond to those claims? And are there any international treaties or legal principles that clearly establish these maritime features do not belong to the Philippines?
9: Yeah. On its first argument that maritime features within this so-called 200 nautical mile EEZ belong to the Philippines, this report clarified that the EEZ is a concept of maritime rights and cannot override territorial sovereignty over land features. This is common sense international laws on the sea. And UN clause stipulates that territorial sovereignty over land constitutes the precondition for delimiting maritime rights. And one cannot reverse the logic of size, the long established land features, simply by virtue of surrounding maritime zones. And China had established sovereignty over the Ninhai Islands and thousands of years ago, and long before the Philippines' independence and creation of the so-called EEZ regime, making Manila's reasoning logically inverted. And regarding the second reliance on the 26th arbitral award, the report proves that the tribunal exceeded its jurisdiction by hearing sovereignty disputes, which fall outside UN clause arbitration scope. We see the severe unfairness marred arbitrator selection and evidence evaluation, and China has never recognized or implemented this invalid award. And multiple binding international documents confirm these maritime features do not belong to Philippines. We mentioned the Cairo Declaration and Potsdam Proclamation required Japan to return all the South China Sea islands they seized by China, and the 1947 Philippine Constitution and their own official maps never incorporated relevant reefs into Philippine territory, and numerous bilateral and multilateral post-war treaties also affirm China's inherent sovereignty over the Ninhai Islands.
8: Then about China's position, are there any historical records, including, you know, records dating back centuries as well as post-Second World War international arrangements that can demonstrate China's long-standing administration and jurisdiction over these islands and reefs?
9: Yeah, China's sovereignty over the South China Sea islands plus our related maritime rights in these waters, we can stretch back over thousands of years. For example, we see records from the Eastern Han Dynasty, the records of Strengthings, or Yi Wu Zhi, first documented Chinese activity here in South China Sea, and the Northern Song Dynasty, which is around 1,000 years ago, and China deployed naval troops to patrol the South China Sea, and between 1405 and 1433, over like 28 years, the Ming Dynasty sent Zheng He, the famous pilot, on the official voyages, leading China's fleet to sail across the South China Sea. And more than 5,000 years ago, many local fishermen created handwritten navigation manuals called Genglubu, which they still use to today. And we also have solid international historical references. The 1868 British guide, so-called China Sea Directory, a 1993 French publication called Illustrated Colonial World. All these records deliver one clear truth, that China was the first nation to discover, to name, and develop the South China Sea islands and surrounding waters. And for thousands of years, China have peacefully, continuously, and effectively exercised full sovereignty and jurisdiction here. And our sovereignty and maritime rights were built step by step, with long history and backed by rock-solid historical and legal proof. And we see also two key documents, the post-World War II international order, that is the Cairo Declaration and Potsdam Proclamation. They clearly rule that all territories Japan stole from China must be returned, and this includes the South China Sea Islands. This laid a solid legal foundation for China to take by Xisha and Nansha Islands and restore full territorial control after this war. And also, once Japan surrendered in 1945, the Chinese government sent naval squadrons in 1946 to formally recover the Dongsha, Xisha, and Naisha islands and fully resuming sovereignty over the entire South China Sea island chain. And in 1 year later, China's executive yuan, the Chinese government then put all four archipelagos, Dongsha, Xisha, Zhongsha, Nansha, under the Guangdong province administration, and also in our official administrative map. So this is the complete procedure of our recovery of the islands. And also after that, the San Francisco Treaty, although we don't recognize its the clauses, but Japan's consistent official stance after this treaty, and also with like the treaty with China, they all include this like the bilateral peace treaty between Japan and Taiwan, all confirmed that sovereignty over Xisha and Nansha was already fully returned to China.
8: But many people tend to mix up maritime rights with territorial sovereignty. So where exactly the line, and what rights do the Philippines legitimately have under international law? And where does it infringe upon China's territorial sovereignty?
9: Based on the legal framework laid out in this report, we can see that the core criterion to distinguish the Philippines' lawful maritime rights from its legal illegal claims infringing China's sovereignty is the principle of land sovereignty prevails, strictly consistent with the international logic of UN clause. On one hand, the Philippines enjoy legitimate maritime rights such as easy and also continental shelves under international law, but provided it does not violate other states' established territorial sovereignty over land features, the Philippines hold exclusive rights to resource exploration, fishery, and maritime science research within its EEC include extending from its maritime coast. But China has never denied these universally recognized lawful maritime entitlements. On the other hand, the Philippines' excessive claim beyond the international law contain two fatal flaws. First, they ignore the well-established historical and legal facts confirming China's sovereignty over the Nansha Islands, like what I described just now. And second, it uses alleged maritime rights as the pretext to occupy reefs and build illegal facilities, and essentially violating China's territorial sovereignty. Here, dividing line exists between two concepts. Maritime rights apply only to water columns and seabed resources and cannot extend to territorial lands on lands and reefs, while territorial sovereignty holds the supreme legal standing. States' maritime rights can erode another country's established land sovereignty. And the Philippines deliberately confuses two concepts and carries out territorial occupation under the guise of maritime rights in total contradiction to the entire international law of the

0: PRC regime.
1: As you mentioned, the Philippines' historical borders have never included any of China's South China Sea islands. Manila only began asserting those claims over parts of China's Nansha Islands and Huangdao starting in the 1970s. So why do you think Manila has continued expanding its claims and, you know, bringing outside military powers into the region? What impact could this have on regional security, ASEAN unity, and the common interests of coastal states?
0: Yeah, I think there might be three core motives. The first is the Philippines' attempt to counterbalance China by external military forces to make up for its insufficient maritime military capacity. Relying on foreign allies to back its legal occupation or reefs. And second, it seeks to multilateralize and internationalize the bilateral territorial disputes, try to hijack regional agendas and gain some diplomatic leverage from major power rivalry and dilute China's natural regional advantages in the South China Sea. Third, driven by domestic politics, the Philippines government hyped South China Sea tensions to divert public attention away from its own domestic economic and livelihood crisis with trying to win some domestic political support. And this practice yields severe adverse consequences for regional security. Frequent deployments and joint military drills by outside powers escalate risks of maritime confrontation and accidental clashes, and undermining overall peace and stability in the South China Sea. And for ASEAN unity, this community and outside interference split its internal ASEAN consensus, and forcing some member states to take sides and weakening ASEAN's central role, independence, and autonomy. For shared interests of coastal states, the maritime militarization, rivalry, dispute, fishery, shipping, and oil gas cooperation, and so on, and thus damage dialogue channels for negotiated dispute settlements, and will fuel regional armed races, gravely harm the shared development and security interests of all South China Sea coastal nations, and running counter to the core spirit of negotiation and reconciliation embodied in the declaration on the conduct of parties of the South China Sea.
1: That was Liu Kuangyu, researcher at Institute of Taiwan Studies at Chinese Academy of Social Sciences. NATO has launched a new initiative aimed at channeling private capital into its defense and security sectors. The call to action announced during NATO's first defense industry forum alongside its summit in Ankara urges commercial financial institutions to increase lending and equity investments in military and security production. Major financial institutions including Barclays, Citi, and Deutsche Bank have joined the initiative. Also at the forum, U.S. President Donald Trump said he's disappointed with NATO allies regarding the conflict in Iran. He said Washington will lift sanctions on Turkey and consider bringing Ankara back into the F-35 fighter jet program. So to delve into this, let's have Dr. George Zougopoulos, Director of EU-China Programs and a Senior Research Fellow at European Institute of Nice. Thanks for joining us, Professor.
2: Thank you for having me.
1: Professor, let's start with the summit. NATO has unveiled a new initiative to mobilize private capital for the defense industry and endorsed the target of raising defense spending to 5% of GDP by 2035. But we've already seen disagreements over how and even whether that can be achieved. So how realistic are these new commitments?
2: Now that we are talking, the final statement has not yet been issued, so we can discuss a few things as you suggested, but we have to wait for the final statement. You correctly pointed out that member states of NATO have committed to spend 5% of their GDP on defense. This is a commitment made last year during the NATO summit organized in the Netherlands. And now they are reiterating this commitment. So there are certainly discussions, especially in Europe, up to what extent this is feasible. But I would say that the factor which is currently overshadowing discussions is the one of President Donald Trump, who is putting pressure on US NATO partners to spend more. And obviously, there are different views, not only concerning whether this is feasible, but also up to what extent some expenses might be qualified for the ones identified by NATO or not. So discussions are ongoing, and certainly this NATO summit is largely influenced by the personality of President Trump.
1: Mm-hmm. Professor, under such discussions, let's talk more about the big development that NATO's effort to bring private capital into the defense industry. Banks are now being encouraged to invest more in military production. Do you think this could end up, you know, making the arms industry even more profit-driven and potentially increase the risk of conflict?
2: Well, what is happening is that European Union member states are paying more for defense in the last years, especially since the beginning of the war in Ukraine. And there are different European projects which are placed in this context. So the new initiative, as you correctly pointed out, is another step toward the same direction, which is for EU member states, which are also some of them, their vast majority members of NATO, to pay more on defense projects. And for this to happen, the new idea includes also the leverage to come through a bank, which has been proposed, and through private capital. Up to what extent this will happen, we have to wait and see for the final statement to be issued in Ankara. But generally speaking, this is linked to the trend which has been already clear and evident over the last couple of years, and especially since President Trump came to power.
1: Mm-hmm. Another major issue at the summit involved Turkey. President Trump has suggested lifting sanctions and even allowing Turkey back into the F-35 program. Israel has reportedly reacted with concern. How significant is this move, and what ripple effects could it have across the region?
2: A couple of years ago, during the first Trump presidency, the military collaboration between Turkey and Russia led the American administration to impose some sanctions against Turkey. And right now, the debate is revolved around whether these sanctions might be lifted or not. And the president of the United States, Donald Trump, seems prepared to play a role in order for the sanctions to be lifted. But finally, it is the U.S. Congress which will have to decide on this policy. So we have to wait and see up to what extent this is possible or not. But certainly, as you correctly pointed out, there are other Middle East countries like Israel, which are not favorably looking into the determination of the American president to put pressure on the Congress to lift the sanctions. Israel believes that the qualitative superiority in terms of its military should not change in the Middle East, and that's why it is not supporting the new policy of the American president. We have to wait and see, because President Trump tends to overemphasize on several policies in some public remarks, but it does not necessarily mean that this is followed by action.
1: Mm-hmm. Professor, support for Ukraine was another major issue, because we know since 2022, NATO members have provided extensive military assistance to Ukraine. But differences inside Europe are growing. For example, Slovakia says it won't contribute to more military funding. More broadly, European countries appear increasingly divided over long-term support for Ukraine. So given domestic economic pressures and shifting public opinion, do you believe NATO members are able to sustain this level of support? And what does this summit reflect about the future trajectory of the Russia-Ukraine conflict?
2: Well, I would say that it largely depends on the American policy, because certainly the role of NATO is interwoven into the United States and the American strategy. For now, and despite the efforts of President Trump to mediate, and despite the fact that he is much more balanced in comparison to his

0: with the European Commission in the support of Ukraine. As far as Europe is concerned, I would say that there is much skepticism concerning not the necessarily the military support vis-a-vis Ukraine, but the quality of the military shipments which are being made in support of Ukraine. Again, I go back to my main point that it largely depends on the American strategy. The European Union is an important actor, but it is a secondary actor as far as Ukraine is concerned.
1: Thanks, Professor, for those insightful analysis. That was Dr. George Zugopoulos, Director of EU-China Programs and a Senior Research Fellow at European Institute of Nice. More to come, Iran and the United States trade fire and Trump called the ceasefire into question. U.S. job growth slowed more than expected in June. Chinese AI models lead open routers traffic among global developers, surpassing their Western competitors. You are listening to Road Today. We'll be back after a short break.

0: Welcome. I'm Elaf Ellard, economics professor and member of the Data Science and AI Center at New York University, Shanghai. 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
1: Hello, my name is Alessandro Golombievsky Teixeira. I'm a professor of public policy and management at Tsinghua University in Beijing. I am a great listener of The World Today. In my opinion, The World Today is one of the best China radio programs. In The World Today, we can get the best news and analysis in what is happening now in the world. So please, come to join us.
2: You've been listening to World Today with me, Ge Anna, in Beijing. The United States has launched a new round of airstrikes on Iran, claiming it's a response to Iranian attacks on commercial ships in the Strait of Hormuz. Washington has also reinstated sanctions on Iran's oil sector. The U.S. President Donald Trump says the ceasefire with Iran is over. Iran has condemned the U.S. moves, saying they seriously violate the memorandum signed in June. Tehran also warned against any U.S. interference in the Strait of Hormuz, saying the routes set by Iran are the only safe passage for tankers and merchant ships. For more on this, my colleague Gao Yingshi spoke with Dr. Zhang Chuchu, Deputy Director of the Center for Middle Eastern Studies at Fudan University.
3: The United States says the ceasefire is still in effect, yet it has just launched its largest strikes since the memorandum was signed in June. How do you read this approach from Washington?
4: Well, I think that is not surprising from my point of view, because when the United States signed the memorandum of understanding, it did not intend to completely stop military operations, because we can see that the military deployments around Iran have not yet been withdrawn. And you know the continued deployment of all these military forces around Iran means that greater military expenditures are spent. So retaining them means that the United States has made two front preparations, and so it may escalate the conflict again at any time. And currently the issue here is that neither side has enough trust towards the other side, and the negotiations between the two sides are at an impasse. Nobody wants to make a real compromise at this stage. And in addition, also both sides are carrying out political mobilization in their own countries. And the National Day celebrations in the United States are also over. Therefore, the United States wants to force Iran to make more concessions by increasing pressure on Iran.
3: Washington has also revoked the 60-day authorization for Iran's oil production and sales. How much pressure will this put on Iran's economy, and could this push Tehran toward further escalation?
4: Obviously, that is what I think, because currently, we know so far, Iran has already suffered from great economic difficulties and losses.

0: And this action will exacerbate fiscal pressures, currency depreciation, and also inflation in Iran. And actually, that directly counters the economic relief envisioned in the Memorandum of Understandings interim phase. So in the short term, I think this could reduce Iran's oil export volumes. And actually, this has already disrupted in Bab al-Hormuz incidents. Also, it could hit the government budgets in Iran and the IRGC's operational flexibility to a great extent. I think, furthermore, the worrisome issue, as you have already mentioned, is that this could also trigger an escalation of confrontation between the two sides. Because so far, both sides are trying to emphasize that they get an upper hand in this struggling and power wrestling. So Tehran may respond asymmetrically by, for instance, pushing its allies in the region to act, or it could also further Hormuz closure or accelerate the posturing regarding the nuclear issue in order to raise costs for the United States and force further concessions from the other side. And in the end, this could also affect global economy.
1: Currently, Iran insists that the roads it sets are the only safe passage through the Straits of Hormuz and warns against any foreign interference. What is Tehran trying to achieve with this position?
0: I think for Iran, it always wants to show United States and the international society that it still has some bargaining chips. And right now, Tehran is trying to leverage its geographic location to extract further leverage in negotiations. So by designating the so-called safe routes and requiring coordination and permits, I think Iran seeks formal recognition of its role in the maritime management. Also, it tries to negotiate it with the United States to say that it wants to further take fees or for services in this strait. And also, it tries to exclude the non-littoral powers' permanent military presence. So I think by taking such a very hotline position, it tries to show the United States that it still has its own power and leverage, and also it tries to deter the American and Israeli operations, and also it tries to generate revenue and political capital post-conflict because it always states that it has already suffered from a huge loss during this conflict. And last but not least, I think it also tries to bolster deterrence and regime legitimacy domestically.
1: And for now, we have already seen the conflict spilling over. Air defense alerts in Kuwait and Bahrain, and reports of attacks near the US military facilities in the region. So, how likely this is going to be a wider regional confrontation?
0: Well, I would say that so far the conflict has not ended, and spillover is already occurring. The regional confrontation is there, with Iranian retaliatory strikes targeting the United States-linked sites in its neighboring countries such as Kuwait and Bahrain. And I think a full wider confrontation remains possible, but not inevitable in the short term. Currently, we should see that mutual interest in avoiding total economic collapse is there. Both for the regional powers and Iran and also the United States, nobody wants to see a real escalation of the conflict again and see the economic blow and also higher oil prices. So I think they are trying to minimize the effect. And also, as for the United States and Iran, I think both sides are trying to take a hardliner position in order to push the other side to make more compromise in these negotiations, but they still want to preserve talks. So I think there is still the possibility of a further confrontation of this conflict, and that could lead to a wider regional confrontation. But I think so far as all these actors know that this is in the interest of nobody, so they are trying to prevent this kind of scenario from happening.
1: And despite the strikes, the United States says it will continue negotiations with Iran for the final deal. Is diplomacy still possible at this point? And what would it take to bring both sides back to the table?
0: Well, I think diplomacy remains possible, but the problem is that it's highly uncertain and unpredictable. If we want to see real progress in these ongoing negotiations, then there are some key requirements for further progress. For instance, there needs to be mutual compliance mechanism, because there needs to be, for instance, clear deconfliction on the Hormuz route, and also the very feeble window of attacks, for instance. And also for the United States side, it needs to do more of its concessions, and it also needs to keep its promises. For instance, United States sanctions relief calibrated to Iranian restraint that should be taken into consideration. And also, there needs to be broader regional buy-in. For instance, the Gulf security issue needs to be addressed, and also there should be a real de-escalation of the conflict between Lebanon and Israel. But so far, the problem is that Iran and United States, since they lack trust towards the other side, they both require the other side to take the first steps in concessions. So without swift de-escalation on the ground, and given that the key and crucial disagreements between the two sides are very hard to be mitigated, the cycle of strikes could still derail the final deal.
2: That was Dr. Zhang Chuchu, Deputy Director of the Center for Middle Eastern Studies at Fudan University, speaking with my colleague Gao Yingxu. Coming up, U.S. job growth slowed more than expected in June. This is World Today. We'll be back.
3: Hello, I'm Yin Liang, Kramer Chair Professor of Economics at Willamette University. In a rapidly changing world, staying informed has never been more important. World Today delivers sharp analysis, global perspectives, and the stories behind the headlines. 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
2: You've been listening to Road Today. The latest U.S. jobs report has raised fresh questions about the strength of the American economy. Employer added just 57,000 jobs in June, well below expectations, while payroll gains for April and May were revised lower. The unemployment rate fell to 4.2%, largely because 720,000 people left the labor force, pushing participation to a 5-year low. Leisure and hospitality sector shed 61,000 jobs, despite hopes that the FIFA World Cup tournament would boost hiring. So for more on this, my colleague Zhao Yang spoke with Yan Liang, professor of economics at Willamette University.
4: Yan, the U.S. economy added just 57,000 jobs in June. This is roughly half of what economists expected. So what do you think are the main reason behind it? Is it simply a one-week month, or does it signal a broader slowdown in the U.S. economy, do you think?
5: Well, yeah, I think this signals a sharply cooling U.S. labor market, which I think caught many economists by surprise. But when you think about it, there are three main reasons behind the slowdown. One has to do with the geopolitical reasons and the energy shock. So because of the energy shock due to the Middle East conflict, this has risen the energy prices and also the broader price increase, which forced consumers to scale back on the discretionary spending. And so I think that prompted businesses to reduce and freeze their hiring. And the second reason connected to that is, as I mentioned earlier, because of this kind of discretionary spending scale back, you see the hospitality and leisure, these job openings have dropped by 61,000 in June. And so that really, I think, is what prompt many businesses to think twice to hire. And because leisure and hospitality industry has been the big job sector, and so that really is a big impact. And the third reason is because of policy uncertainty, because Trump administration has been on and off playing the tariff card. And I think that also put the businesses in a very difficult position. So they are holding off business expansions. And the last reason is because I think there has been a shrinking labor force. And we can talk about that, but there have been over 700,000 people exiting the labor force. And so that's why I think, again, it shows the labor market, even though the employment rate did not climb up very drastically, but still, that means the labor market has been in this very low firing, low hiring situation. And so that is not conducive for more jobs. Now, when you ask whether this is just, one time blip or is a broader trend, I think the difficulty here is you saw the BLS, the Bureau of Labor Statistics, they also slashed an additional 74,000 jobs from April and May data. So this major downward revision indicate that this is probably not just 1 month of abnormal change. It seems to say that this kind of hiring momentum was much weaker already earlier, heading into the summer. So that I think indicate it's probably not just a monthly blip.
4: You mentioned the leisure and hospitality sector lost a lot of jobs despite the summer travel season and the people's hopes that the FIFA World Cup tournament would boost hiring. So, what does this tell us about the US consumer spending?
5: Right. So that's exactly the point. I think that because of the energy crisis, because of rising inflation, US consumers would have to spend a lot more on their basic needs, right? So in terms of transportation, food, energy, and so that means that they have to cut on the discretionary spending, which is for the leisure and hospitality industry spending. And so those are usually, a big sector to offer jobs. And so with this low, US consumer confidence and their spending on discretionary items, then that's why we're seeing this sector is shedding jobs, which is very, unhelpful for the overall labor market pictures. And I think that coupled with other factors, that's why we're seeing that this usually historical robust sector now is hitting a wall.
4: And you also mentioned the US is entering a low hire, low fire economy. So why is that?
5: Well, I think from the demand side, when you look at the businesses, they don't want to fire in a massive amount, partly because following the, post-pandemic labor shortages of 2021 and 2022, companies start to, they spend a lot of time and capital recruiting workers. So now, even when the economy cools, they're hesitant to lay off their workers. So they're hoarding their existing employees. But at the same time, they don't want to expand their payroll, partly because, the interest rate is high, there is the elevated inflation, there is a shifting, tariff policies, there is the, low confidence in the consumer spending. All of this made corporate executives risk averse. So they don't want to hire, but they don't want to fire. Now, from the labor supply side, I think employees, they also no longer want to voluntarily quitting the jobs to take on better jobs because they're also worried about, the labor market situations. So the voluntary so-called quit rates has fallen back to the historical lows. So that means, workers are not willing to make changes and the employers are not willing to fire or hire. And that's what result in this low fire and low hire situation.
4: And some economists also mentioned an uncertainty tax. So, what's your view? And how much are tariffs, trade policy, and the geopolitical tensions influencing the hire decisions today? How much uncertainty are U.S. businesses facing?
5: So the level of uncertainty is immense. So as you mentioned, there are a couple of factors that elevate uncertainty. There's the geopolitical tensions. As we know, the so-called peace deal between the United States and Iran is really on and off. So it's really uncertain whether or not this kind of conflict is going to drag on and whether or not the Strait of Hormuz will remain open smoothly. So that adds to the uncertainty when it comes to energy prices, and therefore the inflation situation. And there's also the tariff policy. As we know that Trump has administration has undergone two rounds of the Section

0: 301 investigations. And so it's likely that the tariff rate is going to be increased. But whether or not, whether that can stand any legal challenges and whether or not other countries would retaliate and whether or not the Trump administration will continue to push on more tariffs, all of this would impose, extra uncertainty on businesses. And then with all these, the inflation situation would then also lead to different interest rate policies the Fed is considering. So all of this would add to business uncertainties, which makes them a lot more, risk averse. So they would hold off any, major decisions about expansion. Not to mention, I think a lot of the emphasis now for the businesses are put on AI cap expenditure. And that means they may not want to hire more workers if they believe that AI is going to help to, boost productivity and replace some of the workforce. So all of this would then drag on the labor market. So I think that makes the labor market situation difficult.
1: And you talk about artificial intelligence, and that is also changing the way companies hire, especially the entry-level jobs and manage workers as well. So are we already seeing AI reshape the labor market? And if so, what do you think is the biggest labor market trend moving forward for business leaders?
0: Well, I think that we're already seeing AI affecting the labor market, especially in certain sectors like tech. But rather than, triggering a massive wave of very visible, high-profile mass layoffs, again, except in some of the tech firms, I think generative AI and agentic workflow are changing labor market in a subtle way. So for one is I think that the AI is enhancing labor market productivity in certain sectors. Again, for example, computer programming and some other more repetitive but routine tech work. And so that tends to replace some of the existing workers. But instead of laying off these workers, I think that the companies are simply freeze some of the new hirings. So in other words, they're squeezing some of the entry level and young workers. When you look at the Federal Reserve of Dallas, they published a research that showed the employment of younger workers has notably declined in occupations with very heavy AI exposure. So that is a sign that AI can automate routine and also early career tasks, like I mentioned, basic coding, content drafting, and data filtering. Then the companies would then skip those entry-level hiring and prioritize more highly experienced senior-level professionals. And so I think that is one trend that we're likely to see, that the entry-level jobs are going to be tight, but there's still needs for some of the more higher skilled, higher level of jobs. But that said, because of the workers need to be retrained, we'll likely see this kind of labor market mismatch. So on the one hand, there are still job openings, but on the other hand, there may not be workers that are qualified. Especially the young and newly graduate workers, that they're not be able to qualify for certain jobs.
2: That was Yan Liang, professor of economics at Willamette University.
3: Welcome. I'm Elaf Ellard, economics professor and member of the Data Science and AI Center at New York University, Shanghai. On the World Today program, you can find in-depth and impartial insight, as well as critical commentary on key trends in the Chinese economy, financial technology, business, and blockchain. 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
2: Chinese AI models are rapidly gaining global traction among developers. According to data from OpenRouter, the model routing marketplace, Chinese models from Xiaomi, Alibaba, DeepSeek, MiniMax, and Moonshot now account for more than 45% of all traffic, up from less than 2% just a year ago. Four of the platform's top five models by token volume come from Chinese companies, overtaking many established Western competitors. OpenAI's share, meanwhile, stands at around 7.5%. So more on this, we're joined by Dr. Shaoshan Liu, Director of Embodied Intelligence at Shenzhen Institute of Artificial Intelligence and Robotics for Society. Thanks for joining us, Dr. Liu.
4: Well, thank you for having me.
2: The numbers are really striking. Just a year ago, Chinese models made up less than 2% of open router traffic. Now they about 45%, and four of the platform's top five models are Chinese. So what's behind this dramatic shift? And beyond competitive pricing, what do you see as the key advantages that are driving growing adoption among U.S. developers and enterprises?
4: Well, I think it's a very good trend. At the high level, the trend shows that Chinese models are gaining momentum in the global market share, and that's extremely important. Remember, China and US are the two leading countries in terms of AI, but then China and US consist of about, 18% or about 20% of the world population. That means the rest, 70-something percent, would decide which model would be the most popular. And one of the key metrics they use is Open Router. Mm-hmm. Open Router allow people to connect to different models through API. And the trend there is very clear because it's not just the quality of the model, it's how much you pay for the model as well per token. And that's the basic economic unit in the future. It's how much token you can use and what price you pay for the tokens. I think in terms of quality and the combination of quality and cost, Chinese models are gaining a lot of traction today.
2: Mm-hmm. We know DeepSeek and Alibaba are names many people already know, but Xiaomi's MiMo really surprised a lot of people, right? It launched quietly and then quickly shot up the rankings. Tell us a bit more about this model and what does this success say about how Chinese AI companies are competing overseas?
4: Well, I think that's a very interesting question. Let's put aside the model technical detail for a while, but let's focus on why Xiaomi is doing it, right? The competition in the US is Apple. Apple is not doing too much on releasing their own models. But Xiaomi's business model is a bit different from Apple. Apple mainly sells phones, Mac, but Xiaomi is IoT companies in the sense that in the future, there are devices that in your home that could be using the Xiaomi brand. The cell phone could be the Xiaomi brand and the car is Xiaomi brand. So it's connecting everything. Behind this connection, it's the model that powering all these different devices. And I think that's why Xiaomi invests heavily on model development, which is the right move. And if we talk about the model itself, they have a very good team. They acquired a team from top talent from different companies. And then the model itself, it's not a small model. People would imagine usually from this IoT company, they try to push model that's a small, they can run on devices. They push a very big model, 1 trillion parameters MoE model with long context, with tremendous performance off the chart. So I think if we focus on why they do it and what this thing would go, it's very interesting. Imagine in the future, a company, whether it's Xiaomi or Honor or Huawei, all these companies are IoT companies. They have a very strong model powering all different devices that they provide. That's a very smart way of living. And that's Chinese way of living that we can show the world. You can live your life in a very different way.
2: Mm-hmm. That's very interesting. And we know it seems that China and the US are taking two very different paths. American companies tend to focus on closed source models, while Chinese firms are pushing open source ecosystems. How would you compare these two approaches with today more folks put on tokens?
4: Well, I think that's an interesting question as well, because if you examine the technology history, open source almost always wins. Back then, when we talk about the PC era, there's Linux, there's Windows, then Linux gained a lot of traction because it's open source. Then in the mobile phone era, I think Android, it's a huge campaign versus Apple. So open source, there's a way to reach people with open source. So I think open source is the right way to go. And people often say the US models are premium and the Chinese model are low cost. I don't see it that way. It's all about market share at this point. Remember, there's 78% of people who live outside of either China or United States. Mm-hmm. The current priority is to capture the market size. If you can capture more market share, then you can gradually upgrade your model to have better performance, better cost, and better user experience. then your model would become the standard. Especially if it's open source, it's easy for people to adopt that standard. And once you have the standard, then you have the whole market. So I think open source is definitely the right move at this point.
2: Mm-hmm. 1 minute to go. One thing that's really interesting about this open source ecosystem, Chinese models have already inspired more than 100,000 models on Hugging Face, with the developers around the world building on top of them. So how do you look at this momentum?
4: Well, I think the competition is different. In China, there are a lot of startups focusing on building large language models. Not only startups, but the big firms, they all bet on this. But if you look at the US, it's mainly Gemini from Google and Anthropic and OpenAI. There's three giants there. So the competition is more fierce in China. So we will see under the fierce competition, you will drive more innovation. We will see more interesting products on the markets very soon in the next year or so.
2: Mm-hmm. Thanks for those valuable insights. That was Dr. Shaoshan Liu, Director of Embodied Intelligence at Shenzhen Institute of Artificial Intelligence and Robotics for Society. That's all the time for this edition of World Today. To listen to this episode again or to catch up on previous episodes, you can download our podcast by searching World Today. I'm Guyana in Beijing. Thank you so much for listening. Until next time.

0: Welcome. I am Chu Chu Zhang, Deputy Director at the Center for Middle Eastern Studies at Fudan University. On the World Today program, we will dive beyond the headlines to uncover the stories, trends, and impacts that connect states across the globe. 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
3: 您现在收听的是中国国际广播电台。
4: Now the news. I'm Shane Bickham. Chinese President Xi Jinping has called for accelerated efforts to achieve self-reliance and strength in science and technology. He presented the country's top annual SciTech Award to lithium battery pioneer Chen Liquan and radar developer Bun De. At a meeting in Beijing, President Xi called for leveraging SciTech innovation to drive Chinese modernization. He said the 15th five-year plan period is a critical phase for tackling tough challenges and building up the country's strength in this aspect. The meeting honored 258 projects and 11 scientific and technological experts. China's eastern coastal provinces have stepped up emergency measures as Typhoon Bavi moves closer to the country. Zhejiang's arranged shelter for key vessels, secured fishing boats and ports, and suspended maritime routes. In neighboring Fujian, strong winds and rough seas have disrupted coastal transportation. Maritime authorities suspended passenger ferry services and strengthened emergency preparedness. U.S. President Donald Trump says the ceasefire with Iran is over. Speaking alongside NATO Secretary General Mark Rutte in Ankara, Trump said he no longer wants to engage with Iranian officials. In a new round of escalation beginning Tuesday, the United States has launched strikes against 80 Iranian targets. The U.S. Central Command said the strikes came after three commercial ships transiting the Strait of Hormuz were attacked. In response, Iran's Islamic Revolutionary Guard Corps attacked 85 U.S. military sites in Bahrain and Kuwait. Iran said the U.S. strikes were in flagrant violation of the ceasefire. On June 18th, Iran and the United States signed a deal on ending the war in the region on all fronts, including Lebanon. The two countries were scheduled to hold negotiations within a 60-day period to reach a final agreement. The International Monetary Fund has edged its 2026 global growth forecast lower to 3%, warning of risks from the Middle East war and trade fragmentation. It also raised the 2027 forecast to 3.4%, though both remain below the 3.5% average seen in 2024-25. The IMF raised its 2026 inflation forecast to 4.7% and said energy prices are now 25% higher than before the war began. The euro area's growth forecast was cut to 0.9%. China's forecast was upgraded to 4.6% for this year, driven by infrastructure investment and exports. The IMF said accelerated momentum in the global technology cycle, thanks to artificial intelligence, have partly offset the effects of the war in the Middle East. Corporate bankruptcies in Japan involving liabilities of at least 10 million yen, or around $62,000, climbed 7.1% in the first half of the year. According to credit research company Tokyo Shoko Research, the number reached over 5,340 cases, surpassing 5,000 for the first time in 12 years. The company attributed the increase partly to accelerating inflation amid a weaker yen, which is squeezing corporate finances, especially at small and medium-sized firms. The United Nations has hosted its first high-level global dialogue on AI governance. The two-day meeting in Geneva reflects broad agreement on the need for inclusive, science-based global rules to ensure AI is safe, accountable, and beneficial to all. At the dialogue, China said it wishes to help bridge the global AI divide. Julia Hamilton has more.
5: Artificial intelligence is advancing faster than regulation, and the world is trying to keep up. The United Nations has brought together governments, international organizations, and field experts in Geneva to discuss AI governance, covering AI opportunities and risks, bridging AI divides, international cooperation, and human oversight of AI systems. Beijing is represented by Minister of Industry and Information Technology Li Lisheng. Addressing the dialogue, he called for stronger international cooperation on AI governance, saying all countries should have an equal opportunity to develop and benefit from artificial intelligence.
4: Bali, Indonesia has broken ground on a waste-to-energy plant built by a firm from China. The company says it aims to process more than 500,000 tons of municipal waste annually. This will generate enough electricity to power around 100,000 households across the island. In sports, Latko Dalic has stepped down as Croatia coach. The Croatian Football Federation confirmed Dalic's resignation after he informed its president on his decision. His departure comes after Croatia's 2-1 loss to Portugal in the round of 32. Dalic took charge in October 2017. He guided Croatia to a runner-up finish at the 2018 World Cup and third place at the 2022 edition. And that's the news. I'm Shane Bigham.
6: Is there a magic cure for losing weight? And if there was, would you take it?
7: Welcome to The Bridge, enlightening conversations on world cultures, life, and everything in between. Hey everyone, this is Jason Smith, host of The Bridge podcast from sunny California. If you like the show, don't forget to subscribe. We love The Bridge.
6: Hey everyone, I'm Jason Smith, originally from sunny California, now living in beautiful Beijing. Today with me is Alex.
8: Hello everybody, this is Alex, the true representative of Beijing.
6: I'm an outsider, because I was born and raised in another country.
8: Competition.
6: Yeah, so according to Pew Research Center, quote, the share of U.S. adults considered obese is down slightly in recent years, end quote. And the White House has struck a deal to lower the price of popular weight loss drugs. Alex, have you heard about interest in these kinds of drugs in China?
8: Unfortunately, Jason, big time in China, and I don't like this. I actually have friends who've already tried some of these drugs that have been really popular on social media and just in the world in general. It's a hot topic here at home and overseas. I get the sentiment. I don't agree with the approach. Of course, if we're talking about medical use of these drugs, then that's a yes for sure. But for other people, there's a lot to talk about. There's a lot to unpack when we talk about this topic.
6: Well, I think for the most part in the United States, you can't get these for aesthetic reasons. You can only get them if you have diabetes and they're legitimately worried you might die. So not meant to be like, I look so great, now I can go to the club. They're meant to like prevent people from death.
8: I know that there are a lot of celebrities who have taken kind of. Yeah, it's not hard to get the doctor to say, well, this is for medical reasons. But to be fair, like when you do exceed the BMI or whatever index that'll be the indicator of your health situation that involves your body weight and your body fat percentage, there's probably some health reasons for you to take these drugs. But you can find justification, but still.
6: Well, the number one killer of men, I think, is heart disease. And another major killer of people in the United States tends to be like strokes and high blood pressure. It kills your kidneys, kills your brain. So there's so many different things related to being obese. And in China, I walk around, I don't see obesity, although I am reading some articles that say that China is becoming.
8: Yeah.
6: But like in the United States, everyone knows like this, we're just a huge people.
8: Yeah. I think when it comes to percentage wise, it's probably smaller in China. And then I think like the extreme cases of obesity are also, the number of that is probably also smaller in China. I don't know if you watched that show called I forgot, not The Biggest Losers, but there's this very really famous doctor in Texas that helps people that suffer from extreme obesity to lose weight. And these people, these are people we're talking about like 400 or 500 pounds. You know, it's pathological. It's basically an illness at that point. It's not just like poor diet choices and stuff. So they need like proper medical help. Mm. I think like these kind of drugs are good for them, because for people that have reached that kind of weight with the amount of health problems that they suffer from being, you know, obese and the eating habits and the fact that, you know, the body condition that they're in probably forbids them from doing a lot of exercise.
6: Right, right. You can't just go for a walk when you're 500 pounds.
8: Exactly. Like everything will hurt. Your ankles can't handle that much weight, your knees and, you know, basically your whole body would be in danger, in peril, if you don't follow scientific and medical suggestions to lose weight. And that's a very painful process, actually. I'm considered a little chubby here in China. Like, I know that people would say things like, oh, you know, if you want to lose weight, you just don't eat that much. But for people that are suffering from, like, severe obesity, it could be from a lot of reasons. There are people who get sick and then have to take certain medicine that really interferes with their hormone levels and that really mess up their eating habits and the way their body breaks down fats and stuff. Once that becomes a problem for them, they really need professional help. And it's not just like, oh, it's not as simple as, oh, just don't eat that much. You know,
6: I want to talk a lot of these statistics and the money and the numbers, but you do bring up an interesting point that I think is valid. And I think a lot of Westerners would be interested in your opinion on this. When I was in the United States, I'm also not skinny. When I was in the United States, people didn't ever tell me, oh, Jason, you look fat. Because in America, we don't do that, even though I'm fat. So like, you know, people just don't do that. It's like considered rude. People know they're fat. Yeah. We have mirrors. It's the 21st century. Right. But when I came to China, I was like, people would be like, hey, you know, you're fat. You know, you shouldn't eat
8: so
6: some.
8: Sorry.
6: No, I'm just curious, like what in because you've lived in the United States also.
8: Yeah.
6: Did you notice this difference about commentary? And what do you attribute to this to?
8: So this is a huge culture difference, I would say. Like I was told I had to be told that if people tell you fat, they're trying to insult you. But in Chinese culture, and I know this is hard to come across to people who believe otherwise, but when Chinese people say you're fat, it's not them pointing a finger at you saying you are a fat beep, you know, you're fat, whatever, you don't deserve this. It's just like a comment on the, like, your body shape, like, you know, hey, you're fat, like, you know, it's not. And then usually, like, for example, after Chinese New Year, or usually like big holidays, and people see each other, and then I'll just be like, oh, you got fat. Like, you know, we're just a little too blunt and too straightforward with our observation.
6: I want to balance this out so Americans understand. It's not just like fat. If you're too skinny in America, people don't say you're too skinny. They say, wow, you're so skinny. In China, if you're too skinny, people say, you know, you're too skinny. You need to eat more.
8: Yeah, like, you need to eat something. Come on, what are you doing? Eat something, especially your family members and your friends. Like, because, you know, I dance salsa, and there's a lot of dance teachers that have eventually become like good friends of ours. And one of them actually doesn't have the typical dancer's body because he's in his like mid-40s and he's a little chubby. And then my friend just went to his class in Hamburg, Germany, and she sent me a video. I was like, what is happening to him? Why did he lose weight? Is he not eating? What's wrong? He needs to eat. Like, he needs to be quote unquote fat for me. Like, that's because I care about his health condition. Like, I want him to be healthy and stuff. So here in China, people generally, like, all they worry about is that you don't starve. And then when they do point out that you're like fat, it's most of the time, I will say 99.9% of the time, there's no harm, there's no negative intonations in that comment.
6: You know, when I think about the difference between China and the United States, oftentimes I think about America seems like a lot of single-celled organisms. Everyone's kind of on their own. You know, there's not a lot of communication about the deep stuff. Mm. But in China, it's like a multicellular organism. So everything that goes on in one person's life is the subject matter for discussion in the other person's, everyone around them. Like, for example, we say, yo, what's up? Or, hey, what's up? And then we say, well, what's up back? No one actually answers the question.
8: Oh, my God.
6: But in China, well, hang on, before you have your commentary. In China, people say, have you eaten? What did you eat? Have you eaten enough? When are you going to eat? It's like really like, you know, paying attention to what everyone else is doing all the time.
8: Yeah, like exactly. Like, oh, like we don't always say, have you eaten? Because I know a lot of foreigners, when they learn Chinese, they learn the face, the greeting that we use is 以吃了吗? Like, did you eat? Have you eaten? It is one of the very common greetings that people use. But really, like a lot of times we're like, oh, where are you headed? Like, where are you going? What are you up to? Like, how have you been? And then like, when I first went to live in the States, of course we didn't learn how to answer the question, what's up? Or what's, and then the worst one is what's new. And I'm like, I can't answer what's new within like an ambiguous sentence, like nothing. I'm like,
6: you're just supposed to say nothing, no matter what.
8: My mind was like, not enough. There's not enough space in my mind to handle all of this information. When I learned it, I was like, wait, so you're supposed to ask me a question. I'm supposed to give you an answer that's pretty much just empty. And then we're supposed to continue the conversation from that point on. Because if I talk to a Chinese person and I go, hey, what's new? And he goes, nothing. I was like, okay, he doesn't want to talk to me. So let's end it there. It's so weird.
6: Wow. Yeah, cultural differences.
9: Oh, yeah.
10: You're listening to The Bridge.
6: Okay, so I want to talk about this number, and this is concerning. Before I bring in this number, I just want to point out the fact that a lot of Americans now think that the prison system in the U.S. is out of control because prisons are private. And because they're private prisons, the wardens and the companies that own them need more prisoners to stay profitable, which creates a huge problem in the justice system, because now we're maybe potentially creating more prisoners than are necessary in order to create more profits for private prisons. So I want to point that out before I say that global weight loss drug market projections, according to Morgan Stanley, suggest explosive growth over the next decade, with some forecasts estimating up to $150 billion per year revenue by 2035. So this creates a problem. What happens if we cure fatness? Then there's no more need for these drugs. So what happens to these divested capitalist interest in $150 billion interest? This is potentially going to create huge medical problems for the U.S. community, because they may need to create addiction or make sure that the drugs, if you stop using them, you immediately become fat again, and they need to create repeat customers. And so this is a gigantic problem, that people are resorting to using drugs to become thin, because maybe they will be lifelong, customers of these, what is it? Wegovy and Ozempic, and I can't pronounce this, tirzepatide.
8: We'll just call it that for the time being. I actually have friends who tried one of these drugs.
6: Oh, yeah. Tell us about it, please.
8: Yeah. So he did look really different within a very short time, and he lost a whole bunch of weight. And he's one of those people that are not morbidly obese, but he is big. He's already tall and he's pretty big. Mm. And then once I think maybe not even 2 months after taking the drug, like, he did lose a quarter of his body weight.
6: Wow.
8: And he looked visibly different, but he also looked visibly tired when I saw him. And so our friends are saying what he felt after taking that drug was that, because basically what the drug does is, from once you take it, it oppresses the nerves that'll tell your brain that you're hungry. So you don't want to eat.
6: Ghrelin is a hormone called ghrelin.
8: Yeah.
6: That it turns off, basically.
8: So it turns it off. And so you don't feel hungry. You don't feel the need for food. You don't feel the desire for food. I understand if you turn off the desire for food, but once you're like, your body's taking in enough energy every day to keep it functioning. Mm-hmm. And so once you take the drug, once that hormone is not being released anymore, you don't have enough fuel for your body, and you are just kind of losing energy to do like a lot of stuff. Like he was on that drug that period of time when I saw him, he just didn't look like he wanted to. You know, he was a very energetic person before, and then he just looked very quiet, and he even like the speed of his speech got slower. Like he didn't have enough in him to like have a normal conversation. And then he stopped taking it. And then he basically just went back to what he was before.
6: No, firstly, I want to point out that we are not medical professionals, and this is an entertainment show. We have to legally say that. But, when you're losing weight, you're not losing fat. This is what's commonly misunderstood. You're losing muscle, fat, and bone mass, all of it, in relative proportions. So when you regain really quickly, you're not actually gaining bone mass and muscle back. You're just gaining fat back. So actually, he's probably less healthy now than he was before.
8: I agree.
6: So that's why people need to engage with a nutritional expert or a doctor, or go on a program that is approved by these kinds of professionals, or go to the gym and build themselves up. Do dancing like Alex Scher does, something like that, to actually create the, positive environment for your body to burn off fat naturally. Because if you just don't eat. That's not good for you.
8: Exactly. I think my problem with this overall scheme of Big Pharma getting into this whole weight loss drug and saying how scientifically it's solving the problem of obesity from a medical point of view, the problem I have with this is there is a healthy way to help you lose weight if you're not. And then people, because we've already built these really twisted aesthetics for people, we put ideals in people's minds saying what's beautiful, what's not. And I understand it. Like coming from me, I really understand the struggle. There are days, I know that there are days where probably 80% of the women on earth, or men, whatever, who look into the mirror and think, oh my God, I need to do this with my body. I need my body to change this way or that way. And this is a global thing. And now they're coming out and say, well, you know, like at least if you're skinny, you should look good and blah, blah, blah. And people do this. And there are people who advocate for so-called, you know, plus size beauty or whatever. And then they go on and take Ozempic and become like so much smaller. I'm like, why do you do this? Like, don't, you can't hype people up and thinking like we can seek healthier ways to live and not be bothered by what other people think is beautiful. And then you go take a drug that's not really good for your health. And then you want people to follow your footstep. Like, what's the end goal here? And we can do, for people that are not like, you know, overly obese, it's really helpful to pick up some sort of exercise, because once you start doing that, it's not just about being big or small, skinny or fat or whatever. You actually get the joy of doing the workout. And that's just multiple benefits. I don't know why people are kind of looking at this whole thing like, oh, this is going to be the solution to help people get in shape. There's other solutions. Come on.
6: Like you pointed out at the beginning of the show, this should be something that is, you know, prescribed by a medical doctor. You know, who, and it's because you have incredibly high blood pressure and there are serious like mortality risks, or you're incredibly obese and you have a serious mortality risk, or your diabetes is out of control and you have a serious mortality risk. People shouldn't be doing this because they want to be skinny like Hollywood imagines them. This should be something that,
8: like Barbie dolls.
6: These are important drugs. I think that you know, this is a breakthrough. We should be proud of the fact that we have these kinds of technology now. However, it should be applied for medically urgent cases, not just because people want to look a certain way.
8: Exactly. Like I said, if you're already like 400 pounds, 500 pounds, and like the way you look is affecting your health, it's affecting your life, go for that. And then I guess with the development of these drugs, I don't think what we say is going to, you know, change people's mind. If it really becomes more popular, the way they, I don't know, lower the dosages so that it's a thing that people could just take, and then you could eat all, you could eat hot pot every night for dinner and you could still... live, be skinny. I'm sure.
6: So that's you're imagining some super drug that you can eat whatever you want and still be thin. I see.
8: Jason, it may sound funny, but I think this is where this trend is going. It's going
6: well, maybe it sounds your body only need, I guess we'll see. I want to switch here to China, really like directly to China, because I think this is really interesting for Americans. Online pharmacy sales for semaglutide. It's from SinoDrugWatch.com. Soared, placing it among the highest selling drugs in 2024. So apparently this is becoming a trend in China also, because I knew this was taking off in the United States, but it looks like it is also taking off in China. Do you know about internet chatter?
8: I mean, of course. I don't know if you've heard, like, the liposuction has been huge in China. Like, people have been looking for quick ways to lose weight, or just to lose, to look skinnier, because a lot of people believe that that's like more pretty. Of course, that is changing right now. But something like this drug is available. People are going to be taking it, especially like people that are trying to get into entertainment business. I believe, I could bet money on this, that they're trying, that they've always been like super brave when it comes to new ways to help them look like unrealistically skinny. This is just, it's sad, but it's absolutely true. And people are talking, when Ozempic first came out, like Chinese internet just quickly responded and people were like, oh my God, this is great. We could finally just take a pill and it'll make us look skinny. We don't have to go through surgery, blah, blah, blah. And everything has been Chinese internet has been keeping up pretty well with the development of these weight loss drugs.
6: Let me ask you a question that's very specific to your area of interest and your life. In the United States, it's obvious that if you go back to 1985, you have actors like John Candy, who was notoriously obese, but everyone loved him. And then you move to today, and it's all Timothy Chalamet's all the way through. So like something happened in U.S. culture where like there aren't obese people. There are very few anyway. What about China and Chinese movies and TV? Is it the same?
8: Mostly. I think this is not a country specific. Also, Timothy Chalamet, I'm sorry, he's very hot. I'm sorry, I love Timothy Chalamet. Timothy, you're...
6: What is he, like 23?
8: He's not... come on, he's not 23. He's almost 30.
6: I don't know. He seems like a kid to me. Or maybe he is. When I look at him, I see like a child almost.
8: He is. He's got a sweet face. His nickname in Chinese is called Tian Cha, which means sweet tea. But apart from that, like most celebrity that you see here on Chinese TV are pretty in shape. But then there are people like, for example, for singers and comedic actors or, you know, mostly some of the actors that are not, you know, poised to play the lead role in romantic drama. Then you see people in all shapes and sizes for sure. But a lot of I always like to point out that there are celebrities and there are artists. When it comes to artists, there's no requirement for a certain way you have to look. But when it comes to celebrities tend to be all skinny.
6: Mm. Yeah, well, I've noticed there are obviously very thin celebrities in China. Mike, I guess I was just wondering because I...
8: Oh my God.
6: Go ahead.
8: Jason, have you seen one of them in real life?
6: I don't know that I have. Maybe I have. I've seen some Chinese celebrities in real life. I don't actually remember their names.
8: Trust me. I saw a couple of celebrities in real life. And then like I work with some celebrities in real life and including actors as well. Like with these young actors, usually like young female and male actors, when they first started, they all have this great anxiety to like be really scared and stay in shape. And I meet them in real life. When you see them on TV, they just look normal. But when you see them in real life, oh my God, Jason, they're tiny. They're tiny. Like their legs are the size of my arms. Like, it's crazy.
6: Yeah, you know, they say that the camera adds 10 pounds, right?
8: Probably more. 20 pounds, I would say, at least.
6: Depends. Yeah, okay. I want to talk about, you know, U.S. drug company Wegovy was approved for long-term weight management in China, according to an article by CNBC in 2024 June. You also have American weight loss drugs in China. So you have affordable weight loss drugs in China, but you also have the expensive American versions as well.
8: Yeah, I think this was the one that got popular in China first, because I think this was like 2024 when they started saying, oh, the Chinese FDA just approved this drug that'll help you lose weight and it'll make you feel full. This was the first drug that was used to just treat normal obesity. So not like you don't have to be super obese to be able to use this.
6: Right. So according to CNBC, also June 2024, approvals in China have come for these kinds of drugs amidst rising obesity rates. And according to this, it says with more than half of adults overweight or obese. I walk around in China. I don't know what that is because I don't see a lot of fat Chinese people. I don't know what this, you know, this is very confusing to me.
8: I did. I went to a different province a couple months ago, and then I saw quite a few people. That's really big.
6: So it's just not in Beijing as much.
8: Beijing, I feel like

0: afternoon tea, and sometimes the afternoon tea is drinking is a fried chicken. And so I was eating a lot, and then I was always in a bad mood because it was very stressful. So like after work, I just want to go eat hot pot or like something spicy, something that'll like excite me or kind of give me this stimulant of for my brain that'll make me go, I will forget everything that I just had at work. And so my diet was really unhealthy. And then of course I'm working 5 days a week. When it comes to weekend, I'm just like, yes, let's go. Whether it's eating or you know, going out, hang out with friends and stuff. So I put on a lot of weight when I was working at the company because I also had no time to dance. And then after 2 years, I was like, this is not, I don't like this life. I want to have more time for dancing and staying healthy. Oh yeah.
1: You're listening to The Bridge.
2: It's interesting. A lot of people in my office here in Beijing, they go smoke or they go get coffee at breaks and stuff. Mm. What I like to do at least once a day in the afternoon, because the afternoon is the longest part of the workday for me, is I go down to the second floor where there's a large kind of lobby area, mm-hmm. and I pace in circles about 10 times, which is about 2,000 steps.
0: You're so Chinese. And
2: so while other people are outside smoking, I'm pacing in circles. I think that for me, and then I go back to work, I feel refreshed.
0: Yeah.
2: Same as the other people who are just sitting on the couch having a Snickers bar.
0: Yeah.
2: I guess they go back and they feel sugared up. I go back and I feel I'm ready to go again. Mm. So I think people just need to make right kinds of choices. Before I point out the next thing, I just want to point out that China is doing things in the medical sphere that the West is having a hard time dealing with because the profitability of Western companies depends on people being sick. So this is from December 16th, Bloomberg Asia. This is, and I quote, because it's so shocking. China is curing cancer faster and cheaper than anywhere else, but some worry they may be going too fast. How can you possibly say that? They're curing, China is getting ready to cure cancer. And Bloomberg's answer is slow down, slow down. What? Really? I don't think people with cancer want scientists to slow down. So it's shocking to me that the West doesn't want China to achieve medical breakthroughs that would save lives.
0: Well, because once China makes that breakthrough, that means the whole technology or the scientific findings and everything that'll go into the patenting of a new drug or new treatment or whatever is going to be with China. And this is like big pharma is such, if you think about it, we rely on it so much and we really buy into anything big pharma tells us because we have no other choices. If they tell you, if they make a drug that is going to be profitable, and then they will start telling you that you have this problem, like you need to treat this. And once they say that, it could be partially true, but we will just buy in on it. And then that becomes their profit. And then I was reading about how big pharma really works. Like basically, for every patent they have, there's only about 10, 15, or 20 years, there's different stages they can get the patent for, and each becomes more expensive as the patent becomes longer. Within that time, they would have to finish all the clinical trials and then whatever trials they're putting the drugs to, putting the drug through, and then putting it on the shelf for the drugs to be. And that's like, basically, it could leave just maybe 2 or 3 years if the clinical trials or the research and development stage goes too long. They have very little time to recoup the cost that they put on this patent. So they're always looking for ways to really, really push the cells beyond our imagination of just, you know, of us commoners, you know, if you will. And they would really tell you something is wrong when that thing is not necessarily harmful to your health. And I'm not saying that every pharmaceutical company is doing this. I still believe that most pharmaceutical companies is developing drugs to cure problems that are cutting our lives short or really lowering our life quality. But it is also true that big pharmas are fighting each other to get the absolute advantage in the market competition. So if one company develops something faster, then the other companies will just by default lose a lot of money. And cancer is such a big, and by no means I'm not vouching for this or encouraging this, but cancer treatment is such a big market. There's so much money in cancer treatment. Like if you think about not just the procedures, there's the chemo, there's the radiation, there's the drugs that are, people would kill for these drugs. Like especially for people trying to

0: save their family, and they would do anything to get these drugs just so that they could prolong their family members' lives. Like, all of these things, imagine if you could come up with something that would basically deem the other drugs that are being sold on the market at the moment worthless. How many people are going to lose their money? These big pharmas, they're going to freak out. And this is why there is a young Chinese scientist. I think she's barely like reaching 30 years old. And she developed this, I think we talked about this a couple of weeks ago, MRI machine utilizing AI calculating power so that it becomes a small portable machine that will actually help so many more people. But it's not being mass produced because there is the profit and the benefits of people that are in the industry that are producing giant MRI machines that have been with the medical field for like decades. Like, once they are replaced, then the whole industry needs to have a huge shakeup. And so a lot of people need to find ways to reinvest or somehow like get their money back from their previous investments, because it's going to be a chain reaction.
1: It's really sad. We live in a world where, you know, the profitability of medical devices and technology
0: comes before,
1: it trumps people's ability to take care of their health.
0: It is very sad.
1: And when the purpose of these companies should be to make people healthy, I think that really frustrates a lot of people. I just want to point out a couple more things. China pharma companies are developing generics and biosimilars, anticipating semaglutide. Sorry, I'm saying that wrong. Semaglutide. Patent expirations and seeking to capture market share. And according to CSRXP.org, in China, similar drugs already are priced at a fraction of US prices, sometimes 80% cheaper. So let's just say you're paying $100 for a drug in the US. In China, it might be $20 or even less. You know, when I go to the pharmacy, because the government is involved in the medical industry, sometimes they'll give me 5 sets of pills to take for whatever ailment I have. I pay like 10 RMB, which is like a couple bucks, you know?
0: Super cheap.
1: Yeah, like things don't cost in China what they cost in the United States. It seems like Americans, US citizens, are paying way more for less effective medications sometimes. I don't think that's fair to them.
0: I think this will add on. But I hope nobody does this. There is the trend recently of people traveling to China to get their medical exams done.
1: Right. Yes. Medical tourism.
0: Medical tourism. It's funny. Like my friend asked me about this as well. I hope people don't. It is true that
1: I hope people
0: medications
1: do.
0: Here. I hope they come for like scans and checkups or whatever, but I don't want them to come here just to lose weight. I just feel
1: like, for weight loss. Sure. I thought you meant like, because here's the thing. Most Americans, they just need a full body checkup, which they haven't had in 10 years or whatever, because it's too expensive. A lot of them are just coming to China, just get stuff checked.
0: Yeah, exactly. Because you don't need to wait for 3 months to get an MRI or a CT scan or whatever. It's really basically on the day of.
1: Yeah, you show up and say, you know what? I think I need an MRI. They're like, okay, here's your ticket. Get in line.
0: And that's also with the fraction of the price you have to pay in the United States as well. And you get your result on the day of.
1: Clearly, the United States needs to fix the problem that it has. But, you know, medical tourism to China isn't new. U.S. citizens have been going to Thailand and Japan and Vietnam and China and other countries around the world for a long time, because essentially the medical system is broken. A lot of Americans who don't realize this probably would do it if they knew. You know, all you need to do is book a flight, go get your medical, you know, done somewhere else, come back to the United States. You probably saved money by taking that week or two vacation. So why not go to like Sanya and enjoy yourself for a couple of weeks if you need to have something done?
0: Exactly. Like if you do the calculation of you traveling to Sanya, get a medical checkup, and then, you know, get some other things. Go stay on the beach and then get like, think of a whole bunch of things you want to do and compare the prices. And then you know, be worth the flight ticket of you coming to Sanya and have a good time there.
1: I think it's really fascinating because the medicalization of weight loss and societal expectations is a very dangerous kind of place to be. When aesthetics start to determine what we're using medical drugs for, essentially we're creating a barely legal class of dangerous drugs that are, you know, okay. Yeah. We started from the point of, okay, there are the, you know, like Alex pointed out, high blood pressure and people who are 400 or 500 pounds or people with diabetes.
0: These are diabetes. Yeah.
1: We're helping people. Okay. But when you start taking the drug, normal people start taking the drug because they want to look pretty, right? Then you're actually doing the opposite. Instead of helping people's health, you're now hurting people's health. So we need to be really careful. And I think there need to be increased supervision. Here's the thing that's going on in the United States, as far as I understand. Instead of increasing supervision of these drugs, they're decreasing supervision of these drugs.
0: No.
1: So instead of only using them for medical purposes, they're opening the drugs up to more and more classes of people because, oh, I'm a little fat. Can you help me, doctor?
0: You know what I feel? This is a very dreadful situation for me because I don't know how well you could regulate it to a point where like teenagers wouldn't have access to this kind of drugs. This is what I really worry about. I feel if they become, I hope they don't become over-the-counter drugs. I really hope that's not the case. And you can't really, because you can say, oh yeah, like you can't buy these drugs unless you're an adult. But honestly, adult is 18 years old. 18 year olds could always buy these drugs for younger people. And the young kids don't need to take this. They don't need to know that they don't need to be fooled into thinking that they could take a drug and that'll make them look good. And they will be, they're going through a morphing stage of their life and they're easily influenced and there's enough influence already. And these drugs, these weight loss like medicine just doesn't need to be another thing that'll reach the young kids, that'll reach teenagers when there's very, you know, when their brain's not completely developed yet about who they are.
1: Firstly, you're 100% correct. I just want to also point out the positive side of this. Again, we're not trying to say these drugs are bad because in the United States, most of the the things that are killing people, let's just put it simply, because of medical reasons, are due to obesity. Yeah. So you have heart disease and strokes and all, and even some cancers, they're all related to being obese. And an enormous amount of US citizens, I guess, according to some of the data here, also Chinese citizens, are overweight. So if we can give the right people the drugs, we can take a lot of pressure off of the medical system and save a lot of families the grief of losing a loved one. But then the concern is using them appropriately and the right people using them.
0: Yeah, I understand that if you need the help to even just the initial stage, like it's hard for you to change your workout habits, it's hard to change your dietary habits. Sure, take the pill for 5 weeks. I don't know how long, but get that push.
1: Well, you know, I wish it worked that way, but it does increasingly look like as soon as people stop taking these, they immediately start gaining weight. Because, you know, you pointed out earlier, again, it's habits. The people who've been eating 2 pizzas a day for the last 6 months, no, I'm not trying to insult some people, but we do know that some people who are obese are in fact eating too much. I know because I'm one of those people. But like when you get someone onto these drugs, once they get thin, like this is goes back to your friend. If they stop using these drugs, they start gaining weight. So if there was a medical intervention, what they really need to do, and I think this is what that should be happening, is, hey, okay, you lost enough weight to where you're only, you know, you were 500 pounds, now you're 250 pounds, start walking, go to the gym, get a gym membership, go 3 days a week, whatever it is, you know, whatever program a medical professional sets out for that person, if they can change their habits, and then that use that as a leaping off point to lose weight. Great. But otherwise, people who start using these drugs and they have to inject themselves, I think about once a week, they're going to have to continue to inject themselves until they change their habits.
0: Exactly. And then you can't trust people on how much they want to do it. Like this will lead to the unfortunate situation of overdosing on weight loss drugs. And then at that point, it kind of become drugs and how much is enough, like how much weight that you lose is enough. And then if you become addicted to the way that you look after taking these drugs, like I guess my friend felt the downside of these drugs and he stopped taking them. But for people that can't stop taking them, what's going to happen to them? Who's going to be helping and who's going to tell them that this is not. It's a mentality. Again, we're definitely not saying that you shouldn't go for these drugs or these drugs are 100% just negative, but it's just from knowing people and seeing stories, it's not going to be very easy when it comes to trusting

0: everyone that they will just use this for the proper amount.
1: I'll give you a good example of why Alex is right. My dentist always says, hey, you know, there's this one tooth in the back on the upper side. You need to brush it more. And this is how you do it. And she gives me a very detailed plan. And then I continue brushing my teeth as normal after I leave the office. Okay, so this is according to PewResearch.org, 6 facts about obesity and weight loss drugs in the U.S. January 23rd, 2026. And I just want to point out one of these statistics, just one. And they have a bunch of them. This one says, in 2024, 65% of Americans said willpower alone was not enough for most people to lose weight and keep it off. So the reality is most of us, two-thirds basically, know, we understand that we humans are not good at regulating ourselves. And
0: of
1: so, even though, you know, you mentioned people in the mirror are always saying, I need to go to the gym more, but gym memberships rarely tick up, except in January when everyone seems, a lot of people,
0: New Year resolution.
1: They all join the gym, or a lot of people. And then February, they have a gym membership, but they're not going.
0: I understand that, but it's just the fact that if you don't trust yourself, if you really want to change your life, there are other ways to encourage yourself to go work out more. You could find your friends to help. You could try it a bit. Like, if you want to try, you can. And whether it's these weight loss drugs, whether they're here or not, like, losing weight is never going to be an easy task. And it's overweight, being overweight, it's like other problems you have in life. If you really want to, you know, solve them or change them, there are ways for you to achieve that. It's just whether you want to go for it or not. With the weight loss drugs, you need to spend a lot of money. And even if it's cheaper in China, it's still like a consistent amount of time that you need to take the dosages on a regular basis. And then once you stop, you have to think about the consequence of stopping and restarting again. And what does that do to your body? What kind of burden is going to put on your organs? All of those things. Those are hindrances. Those are like roadblocks as well. It's not as easy as you really, or as they make it sound to be. Oh yeah.
2: You're listening to The Bridge.
1: I'm curious, because we all use social media now in 2026, whatever country you're in, and your social media is catered to you. So I just want to point out again in this Pew Research article, there's another piece of data that says 53% of Americans extremely or very often hear about weight loss drugs, but 59% of women hear about them frequently, and only 47% of men. But it's interesting, men tend to be obese at a slightly higher rate than women. Yeah. So these companies are targeting women because they know that women want to look good and that men tend to care less.
0: I guess now it's, of course, again, the landscape's changing, yada, yada, yada. But you are right. I think traditionally women are more concerned with the way they look. And especially, like, there are certain sayings in Chinese culture, basically, like, if you're skinny, then that could cover 3 ugly fats about the way, like, 3 ugly places that are, you know, if your eyes don't look good, or your nose, your mouth, but unless you're skinny, you look okay.
1: This is a phrase. This is a Chinese phrase.
0: There's one that's saying, like, if you have like fair skin, it helps, or if you're skinny, it helps.
1: Oh, wow.
0: So yeah, again, it's a traditional thing that people believe in, and whether that's popular or not, it doesn't change the fact that there is a large amount of people in every society that believes that a traditional beauty standard is more important than it actually is. Because look, here's the thing, like, you go out shopping in different shopping malls here in China, for example, I am always an extra large, or sometimes, like, for these clothes with no elasticity, I need to go like even double XL, but I am a medium in the United States. So, and then a lot of clothes don't even have your size. And when you're me, and Jason has met me, like, we know what each other looks like in real life. Like, we're not crazy monsters, okay? So, like, I should be able to.
1: Hey, I'm like Timothy Chalamet's shadow. Come on. If there's like three Sorry, lights is- and they're pointing at a certain angle and there's like three shadows.
0: I think my humor is rubbing off on Jason. Jason's going to start doing stand-up comedy with me. But we should be able to feel like normal people going to shopping malls and just find clothes. But a lot of the times you don't. And that plays into the psyche of like when you play yourself down. And that's hard to change. That's not going to be something that could just be eliminated by one internet campaign or one influencer that says you should embrace yourself, especially when that influencer also didn't really embrace themselves and became super skinny later on. And it's like, oh yeah, I'm beautiful either way. And you'll be looking at them and be like, of course, like you converted to the traditional aesthetics. You didn't stay.
1: You're not talking about Oprah, are you?
0: Oh, I'm not just talking about Oprah.
1: Because that's what she did. She did just become really fit. I guess that's the right word, or thin, you know. But
0: yeah, but I felt like Oprah didn't go like over and beyond talking about, oh, you should be just blah, blah, blah. Mm. There's some other celebrities or artists actually in the States that were really big on, oh, I'm going to hire like plus size dancers. I'm going to hire these people because I am proud and of the way. And then they went on and became skinny. Like, I'm not saying you should stay that way, because I'm sure there's problems that you're having, health reasons and stuff. It's about being healthy. It's not about looking a certain way. I've always said this to myself and to other people. If you are healthy, like I move a lot, I dance, I do things, but I also kind of eat a lot. So I'm not like super skinny. I've never been super skinny my entire life. I don't have that bones to be super skinny. Like, you know, these celebrities that are half my sizes that I see in real life. But I think my life is overall generally healthy. And that's what we need to go for.
1: The question is, do you have high blood pressure or diabetes? If you don't have diabetes and you don't have high blood pressure and you're someone who goes dancing, you're probably healthy. But I want to point out something else. This is interesting. Mm. Right now, it's in this injection form you take once a week. So it would be difficult to steal from mom or dad's supply for the teenagers that you were worried about earlier, right? Because they would notice an entire vial of their drug being gone for a whole week's supply. Yeah. But that is turning, because according to NBC News, 2026, weight loss drug prices by Berkeley Lovelace Jr., there is a GLP-1 landscape is expected to broaden significantly because for the first time, it will be a pill. And so you'll get a bottle of pills. And how difficult will it be for mom and dad to realize that a pill is being stolen periodically? So, I mean, it does make it easier for people who have an aversion to needles and they have a serious disease and they need to lose weight. But it also potentially makes it easier for, you know, kids to steal mom and dad's supply of those weight loss drugs. Yeah,
0: of course.
1: Every breakthrough has some kind of dark side, good side, bad side.
0: I might be becoming one of those people that hate every breakthrough. It just worries me so much. I look at young kids and I think, oh my God, they have a lot of the time is really easy for them to get to this place where they have extremely low self-esteem and they would do anything that's available to them or not available to them to change that. And it's not changing them, of course, but they don't know better.
1: Yeah, that's true. Yeah. You know, someone who's obese in high school is having a miserable time. But by the time they're in their mid-20s and they realize that most people don't care, like, you know, it's a whole different landscape.
0: Yeah. Or it's temporary, or there are easy ways to change them. Yeah. They're overly self-aware.
1: That's the teenagers, like you keep mentioning, they're the most potentially going to be, you know, in danger from these kinds.
0: Yeah. Affected. Yeah, exactly. And I just don't think that there is a very, very effective and efficient way to regulate that, to make sure that they don't get, you know, affected. They don't get access to these drugs without knowing what they're really doing to themselves or what these drugs' real effects are. And again, you're not going to be able to change the way they view themselves at that age of their life.
1: I also wonder what, if these drugs do catch on and we do see people with diabetes and people with extreme obesity reduced down, you know, in the population generally in the future, say 10, 20, 30 years, there are less morbidly obese people on Earth. Will that also then change the aesthetic, because then people will be like, oh, well, you know, now the people who were formerly not morbidly obese, we're looking at you because they'll be the outlier. Yeah. I wonder if this will have another negative side effect, because people who are active but thick will suddenly be, oh, we're targeting you because you're the only ones left.
0: I think that really relies on. So this is another thing that I really shocked me when I went to the United States, because in Chinese traditional, like traditionally, we think if you're rich and you over, like you have a, you spend a lot of money on food, you overeat, that's how you become fat. I never understood the, before I went to the United States, I never understood that people with a lot, like a lot of people with lower income tend to be overweight or obese. I never understood it until I went there, and then I saw the dollar pizza, and then the cheap things that they sell at convenience stores and supermarkets are, you know, highly synthetic foods or highly processed foods or like really sugary drinks that are sold at a ridiculously low price. And a lot of people that don't have enough income would be forced to choose a diet that is highly unhealthy, with a lot of salt, a lot of sugar, a lot of cornstarch, a lot of all kinds of seasonings. And that's how they become really obese. And once they do, they don't have enough money or good enough of a health insurance to really get treatment or change their lifestyle, because most likely they need to work two jobs to keep feeding their family. And that's how you kind of create an obesity problem that's not just an aesthetics problem or body image problem. It's more of a class problem. Like you become a lower income class, you kind of get trapped in this without an easy way out, because there is survival that's going to come in front of everything else. And that's the unfortunate side of things that is going to make these kind of drugs, the future of these kind of drugs, a grim one. Because if this continues, or this becomes a persistent problem, then it's really just about the people with money and the time and the capability of having low energy just so that they could take these drugs to lose weight. They will continue to buy money to get these drugs. And the people that don't have this, if they can't afford or don't have access to healthy diets and enough time on their hands to go exercise or have a healthy lifestyle, they will fall into the problems of having obesity, and then they won't really have a quick, easy fix to this. And it's just trapping people in different cycles. And that's what I worry about if this really becomes popular.
1: You raise an interesting question, because I also am one who've heard this argument, and I've been buying into this argument for a long time. You know, deserts of healthy food where you go to poor income neighborhoods in the United States, and instead of fruit, they have potato chips. And you go to wealthier neighborhoods, instead of potato chips, they have, you know, healthy fruit and salads. But you bring up a really interesting point, because we're looking at a lot of the data here, and there are apparently a lot of obese Chinese people. But in China, there's no shortage of affordable, healthy food. So it looks to me maybe like one of the real culprits here is the how addictive sugar is, because you have I'm not insulting Mishui Bingsheng. Okay, you guys are great. I love your ice cream. However, we have sugary drink shops popping up all over China in multiple different companies all the time. And now China is starting to go the way of the USA, and the obesity is following.
0: I will say with like the popularization of milk tea, these, you know, sweet tea beverages that are really, really hot among especially like younger girls, the awareness of the downside of these drinks is also being raised constantly on the internet. And then if you really go order like milk tea, all of these places have options of how much sugar you want in your drinks. And most people, and they will say, we recommend 30% sugar, or we recommend half sugar. And then there's like, of course, full sugar, but like at least me and people around me, we rarely go for full sugar. I go for no sugar anytime. Like, I don't care.
1: I wonder if this is an option in the US, because I know exactly what you're talking about.
0: That's what I'm going to bring up.
1: I go on I just want to point this out for Americans, because it's so easy to do. I go on Luckin. The app, and I click on the cappuccino, and it has like exactly what Alex is talking about. There'll be like four grades of sugar, and I always choose the lowest one. I just want the a hint of sugar in there. So I know that it has some sweetness. It kills the edge of the bitterness. Some people, you could choose no sugar, I guess, but we have this option in China. You were going to say, Alex.
0: When Misha went to New York, when they went into America, because America, the idea of sugar in food and drinks is not something that's even an option. If it's not sweet enough as a dessert, people don't eat it, right? So Misha offered a 200% sugar option.
1: Oh, right.
0: In the US, it's, I mean, in a way, it is low

0: localization.
1: What?
0: But it's also
1: very sad.
0: And then there, it's not that Misha is doing this alone. I don't know if you remember that episode from Parks and Rec where they're eating, like where they're drinking these giant soda and it's like two-thirds of the can is sugar. And that is how much sugar people, like if you've never been to the United States, oh my God, the way people eat sugar is appalling for anyone that's coming from an Asian country where we pay the highest compliment to a dessert by saying it's not that sweet. Like that's how we that's how we evaluate dessert. But apparently that's a different story. And sugar is something that has been deeply embedded into the into an American diet. And it's dangerous, people. Cut it out a little bit.
1: You know, we're out of time. I just want to point out to people, if you're serious about losing weight or if you have a medical condition, you know, this show is just for fun. And you should talk to a nutritional expert or a qualified medical professional with an MD and talk to them about the kind of situation
0: Absolutely.
1: Or the solutions that are right for you. Thank you so much for your time, listeners. Thank you so much for your time, Alex.
0: Thank you, Jason. Thank you, everyone, for always tuning into The Bridge.

Yesu Onyeka. Mambo yes. Mambo wa. Twende, twende kazi.

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2: 您现在收听的是中国国际广播电台。
3: Now the news. I'm Tianlu. The U.S. Central Command says the military is conducting fresh strikes on Iran hours after President Donald Trump declared that an interim agreement to end the war was over. It said the strikes aim to degrade Iran's ability to threaten freedom of navigation in the Strait of Hormuz. An informed source said Iran will close the strait and strike twice as many targets given any new U.S. attack. A senior Iranian lawmaker said Tehran could withdraw from the non-proliferation treaty and change its nuclear doctrine if the United States attacks again. Jim Spellman has more.
4: Iranian media report explosions in several port cities. Explosions have also been reported in coastal areas near Karg Island, the key Iranian oil facility. This all comes after back-and-forth strikes from the U.S. and Iran, the threat of new attacks from President Trump, who accused the Iranian side of being unreliable negotiators. Trump said the U.S. may attempt to occupy Karg Island. An Iranian military official called U.S. troops on Karg Island or elsewhere in the country a, quote, red line that would be met with strong military response.
3: Namibian President Netumbo Nandi-Ndaitwa is in Beijing to continue her state visit to China. She began her trip in Guangzhou on Sunday. She has visited Guangdong and Sichuan provinces before arriving in the capital city. The visit marks President Nandi-Ndaitwa's first trip to China since taking office. China State Flood Control and Drought Relief Headquarters have activated an emergency response for flood control and typhoon prevention in Zhejiang and Fujian along the east coast. The two provinces are bracing for Super Typhoon Bavi, which may make landfall on Saturday. Zhejiang has arranged a shelter for key vessels, secured fishing boats in ports, and suspended maritime routes. Strong winds and rough seas have disrupted coastal transportation in Fujian. The International Monetary Fund has edged its 2026 global growth forecast lower to 3.0%, warning of risks from the Middle East war and trade fragmentation. The euro area's growth forecast was cut to 0.9%. China's forecast was upgraded to 4.6% for this year, driven by infrastructure investment and exports. The IMF said accelerated momentum in the global technology cycle, thanks to artificial intelligence, have partly offset the effects of the war in the Middle East. UN humanitarians say escalating violence has injured 45 response and aid workers since the Ebola outbreak in the Democratic Republic of the Congo in mid-May. The UN Office for the